0: connected. Sometimes those others, in fact, we think about Scott Hahn comes up a lot on our program, and we know that his witness affected a lot of people. But I remember in his case, his wife had invited a friend to come and make sure Scott wouldn't convert. Well, in the end, his friend converted before Scott. So we have these connections. In fact, some of you have read my two novels, How Firm a Foundation and Pillar and Bulwark. They're both about the journeys of clergymen toward the church. Well, the second book is all about how another clergyman was affected by the first journey. The reason I mention this tonight is our guest tonight, Father Eric Rausch, is a little bit of his story. It involved his connection with some others. And actually, I don't know who came first, who's on first, that old joke. But we'll find out in a moment. Father Eric Rausch is a former agnostic, but now he's a priest in the Archdiocese of Cincinnati. Father Eric, welcome to The Journey Home.
1: Thank you, Michael.
0: It's great to have you here.
1: Good to be here.
0: As I mentioned, a few of your friends have been in that chair before, right?
1: Yes, I've watched them on this program, actually. I went back and looked at their appearance on YouTube just to refresh my memory, but it was good to see them again, even virtually, and remember that our journey together, that our paths following the Lord intersected at a certain point, and though we don't see each other as much as we did in the beginning, it's still good to stay connected to them.
0: Yeah, it is amazing how the people that have gone through this journey, for so many that wasn't the thing we thought about or anticipated, but there's a unique unity that continues because often the apologetics are the same or the way the Holy Spirit works are the same.
1: Yeah.
0: I find that fascinating. Well, let me back away and pause a bit and invite you to share us with your journey.
1: Well, sure. So you'd mentioned there's a point in my life where I was agnostic and wouldn't say it was for any particular reason other than I was just soaking in the culture that we live in today that is not particularly oriented always toward God or a sense of the transcendent or that there's any meaning or purpose necessarily behind things, that it's all sort of chance or circumstance, or you're just living in the world and responding or reacting to things in your environment and trying to make the best of your situation.
0: Had you had any religious upbringing?
1: Well, so my parents were both raised in a Methodist church. Okay. So but I had not been baptized, so the story that they had told me, because I had asked them as I started to experience my own awakening to faith about, you know, what happened with them, because we would visit my grandmother, my grandma Rausch in particular. When we visited her at Easter, we would go to church, First Methodist Church in Marion, Ohio, where my dad grew up. But then he had gotten married and they moved to North Canton, Ohio, which is where I grew up, and married, buying a house, starting a new job, trying to raise a child. And then my younger brother came along. I tend to blame him for a lot of things. So they said they never got around to finding another church community to belong to. So they kind of, that's a little bit of a slow drift from the practice of Christianity, except it had been ingrained in them, the values, the moral teaching to live a good life, to be a good person. So,
0: but not a religious environment,
1: but
0: per se.
1: Correct. So, not one in which there was really a lot of prayer. I certainly had not really read the Bible or heard the story of Jesus in an intentional way. During my whole upbringing, so without that to immerse me in a story other than the one that's being told in the culture, I just kind of went along with the story of the culture. So
0: I can't imagine being in America and you've got to have a Christmas and an Easter hit your calendar.
1: Sure, they are, but the Christmas tree and presents and decorations and music that's not always

0: church music, and even at Easter, you've got the Easter Bunny and looking for eggs and all those kind of fun things when you're a kid, but it's not rooted in the story of Jesus and the story of salvation and why are we doing this? Why do we observe these times of the year? Is it because we've been immersed in God's story, or is it just because it's this thing on the calendar and it's a good excuse to, you know, to grill out or to have a big dinner, to give people gifts, you know? Is it part of a story? Does it have a meaning or a purpose? Or do we just kind of do it because it's a nice thing to do?
1: That's an interesting angle on it, if you will, because often we think about, we hear people bring Christ back to Christmas or bring Christ back to Easter.
0: Absolutely.
1: And usually the complaints about the materialism. Mm-hmm. But sometimes then they're satisfied that Christ is back as long as we've got Santa Claus and we got the trees and we got the presents or we got the Easter eggs and we got, and so that some of the quote traditions are back, but where's Jesus?
0: Yeah, I mean, if it's not related very directly to a purpose, if you don't understand the why behind what is happening, it can become somewhat superficial. On the other side, those incarnational realities, right, can be an occasion to draw us more deeply into the meaning behind them. That's part of the gift of tradition, is even if we've lost our understanding of why, still doing those things can eventually draw us back into this relationship with the Lord, who is always calling us, who is always seeking us.
1: We just have to take advantage of those opportunities to take that step to explain them. Often that's where we fail. We don't go that next step. So you were brought up then, and I can't imagine this because I always, to some extent, believed that there was a creator, though he may not have been front and center. But so, but what you're saying in your life is that wasn't there.
0: Yeah, I didn't give it a whole lot of thought. And then I started to, as I matured, you go through that period in your life where you're questioning, you know, who am I? What is my identity? What do I believe? What am I going to be about? And many times wanting to distinguish yourself from your parents in particular. So I really started, even though I didn't really know this term, I was a secular humanist, right? The infinite perfectibility of the human person by his own natural means. So even though I'm not particularly good at the practice of science, right? The scientism, that science is the only way to know anything, that only what is observable and measurable is true, and that religion is really a fantasy or a fairy tale, or, you know, stories that we'd like to tell ourselves to make ourselves feel good, but aren't real, right? It's not real knowledge.
1: So if that was your thinking, you were borderline atheist. I mean, that's almost more than agnostic, right? I mean,
0: I was definitely leaning more in that direction, except I had these two friends in high school, one raised Catholic and one who was part of a non-denominational church, who had grown up together. And, you know, I became friends with them in high school, but they'd known each other since the first grade. And they had a lot of animated conversations, right, about their different understanding of Christianity. And the story of Jesus and what that means. And I became exposed to that, and they were much smarter than I was. And I thought I was pretty sharp, but they were always at least two steps ahead. And they were both believers. And I started to think, well, maybe there might be something to this, but probably not. There's a deep resistance to embracing that possibility. But the more I thought about it, if you think about the universe and that its complexity can't be, it is highly improbable that it would be the result of random chance or mere circumstance, that there would have to be a designer, right? The intelligent design theory.

0: which the friend from the non-denominational tradition gave a speech in one of our English classes about intelligent design. So I had to start taking seriously that possibility, but it was still at that point more of an abstract kind of concept. Like, these are interesting ideas to think about, but it doesn't really have any real impact on the way that I live my life.
1: Our guest is Father Eric Rausch. I can't help but recognize that what you just described is a message to us that we never really know when something we do might not have an effect on somebody. Here we have a friend of yours giving a speech in an English class that, when was that about?
0: Junior year in high school.
1: Mm-hmm. About the proof of God through the creativity and the design.
0: Intelligent design theory.
1: And here you're sitting here as a priest.
0: I am, yeah. There's a few more steps that need to happen.
1: The seed was planted.
0: It was.
1: I mean, think about that, folks. Some of you high schoolers are getting ready to give a talk. Will it make any difference? You never know. I mean, really.
0: Yeah.
1: Our witness. And the other way around, too. Sometimes the statements we make can have a negative effect on some, of course. You know, I mean, what I'm saying. But what you're saying is that talk planted a seed.
0: It did. And it was because it was somebody that I had a real friendship with, a relationship with, right? So it wasn't, you know, simply information. It was from somebody who I knew was really convicted about what he was speaking about, right? It's a persuasive speech was the assignment. So, you know, you could try to persuade people of any number of things. And he very specifically chose that one, right, in, you know, a public high school, and tried to keep it from being specifically religious, but to talk about it as more of a philosophical proposition, right? So you have opportunities all the time on what you believe to influence others. So that made an impression also.
1: All right, because there's the issue of looking at it very empirically, if you will.
0: Right.
1: You know, that there's a designer here. You're not going to the stack of why he did it or what impacted or why me or does it have a long-standing purpose, a scheme of things behind it, but just the raw idea that this could not have happened.
0: Yeah.
1: All right. So, your junior in high school, as you're saying?
0: That was junior in high school. So then, you know, we finished another year, ended up graduating, going off to different universities. So Miami University.
1: Of Ohio.
0: Yes, Miami of Ohio, which, you know, Miami was a university before Florida was a state. There's a t-shirt in the bookstore, you know, when we started. So I went to major in history, and I've always been very interested in the story of humanity, right? So that's part of that secular humanism, that draw to the humanistic tradition and the Greco-Roman heritage that we have. You know, I read all the myths from ancient Greece and Rome. I don't even remember where I got this book, but it was, you know, either Hamilton's Mythology, which has been around for a while, where you read about the story of Theseus and Perseus and the hero's journey that Joseph Campbell explicates more specifically. But, you know, I absorbed all those things and knew the pantheons of ancient Greece and Rome. And those are, you know, it's kind of fun stories, but weren't really something that directed my life. So I had all this sort of abstract knowledge about things, like you could memorize baseball statistics and baseball players, but I just happen to know the stories of ancient Greece and Rome. So I went to college to study that a little more deeply, having absolutely no idea what I was going to do with my life, right? So I spent the majority of my time growing up with just this goal of getting to college. You have to get to

college. I didn't even know why. Just like, well, this is apparently what I'm supposed to do. And then, yeah, I got there. It's like I made it. I graduated from high school. I made it to college. And this is it.

0: idea of history that you were studying
1: yeah.
0: from the very beginning carries with it a philosophy of a triumphalistic view of man, progress.
1: Yeah. Yeah.
0: So even though we believe it just happened by chance, somehow there's this idea that humanity has gotten smarter, has progressed in intelligence right. And betterness.
1: Yeah.
0: You know, well, how does that happen? We presume that just happening by chance? And
1: well, you'd have to, in order to be able to measure some sense of progress, you'd have to have some idea or understanding of, well, what is the goal that we're progressing towards, right? What would be the fulfillment or the culmination of this this progress? Otherwise, it's just movement through time and space,
0: yeah.
1: right? So, yeah, there a lot of much smarter people have written a number of good books about that secularization of the Christian idea, right, of salvation and redemption and sanctification and holiness, and taking it out of the Christian context and putting it into the secular stream of history is yeah. what that phenomenon is. But I didn't really know any of those things, but I was somehow immersed in that narrative. But then I got to a point in my life where what I thought was going to be fulfilling, that, you know, I had reached the goal yeah. of my whole life up to that point was just to get into college, and I did it. And then, well, what do you do with that when you're there? So that was where I started to think more deeply about, you know, what am I doing? What is the purpose of my life? What comes after this? And then more deeply personally was my freshman year in college, my grandma Roush, who I mentioned, she passed away. So right before Thanksgiving, my first semester, and I started really deeply reflecting on her witness, because she was a regular churchgoer. She was a daily Bible reader. It's part of the devotional life of the Methodists, yeah. daily reading of the Bible. So when she would babysit me and my brother when we were younger, we would see her every time. She would set her kitchen timer and take a nap for half an hour and then read the Bible for half an hour every day. So I started to think about her faith, right? So after my grandpa, her husband, passed away, she was convinced that she would see him again. And her conviction, right, her belief that that was true, was stronger than, you know, pretty much anything else I had seen. And I started to ask myself, what is the source of that strength? What is the root of that belief? And what could I do to honor her memory after she passed away? And since I had never read the Bible, and she was a daily Bible reader, and right across the hall from me, my RA, who's been on this program, Jason Shanks, was running a Bible study and had been inviting me, right, since pretty much the beginning of the semester to join that Bible study. He said, "Nah, I'm not interested. It's not for me. It's not my thing." And then I really had no excuse, right? Yeah. That opportunity was exactly what I was looking for reasons that Jason didn't even know, right? But I then came to the second semester of my freshman year and read the New Testament. A book a week was the goal for the study. So I went from having never read scripture whatsoever to working through. We started with Mark, because it's the shortest one. And I heard the story of Jesus. And this idea of perhaps there is a meaning and purpose to the world, to life, to everything that is not just part of random chance or circumstance, but is created with meaning and purpose. It's not simply an idea. It is a God who is active in history. This God who has made all things is the God of Abraham, Isaac, and Jacob, who is then in the flesh in Jesus of Nazareth. And that, I can't even explain how that completely altered my thinking and the course of my entire life.
0: A couple things. So this is under Jason's guidance at this time?
1: It is.
0: So, where was he at in this journey?
1: He he

0: would enter the Catholic faith a few years after I was. So he was a senior, he was an RA, it was my freshman year. I joined this Bible study and I had this conversation with him after reading through a portion of the New Testament that, you know, I think I believe in Jesus. And
1: so, but he wasn't on the Catholic journey yet.
0: He was on that trajectory, but okay. He was a few years away from his own entrance.
1: But the Bible study would have been non-denominational?
0: Ostensibly, yes.
1: Okay.
0: So Jason and then Biff Rocco, who's also been on this program, were leading that study together under the auspices of what was then known as Campus Crusade for Christ, which I think is just now CRU. But it was what I would call now as a crypto-Catholic study. So Jason was really exploring those questions of, you know, Jesus is certainly the Lord, but did he establish a church? How do we remain in relationship with him? Is it really founded on the apostles? Is it simply an act of faith, or is there a visible communion of saints in the world, right? And Biff was going through his reversion experience and becoming very active in the Catholic faith that he was raised in. So it is not surprising to me necessarily that I started to ask some of those similar questions. So they were not they were not active, necessarily active apologists for the Catholic faith on the surface, but it couldn't help that their own experience was coming through in how they approached scripture. But there were guys from all kinds of different Christian traditions in that study.
1: You know, another thing that question for you is that when Mark wrote his gospel, he's not trying to prove the reality of God.
0: Right.
1: He's presuming his audience are already there.
0: Right.
1: He's trying to prove the reality of Jesus.
0: Right.
1: So I was wondering how you know what I'm saying, you jumped into that.
0: Yeah. Well, for me, Mark was really just like washed over me of here's the story of Jesus, just in a nutshell. The quick walk through that that life. But it was Matthew is the one that really spoke to me, because Matthew is very much looking at the prophecies of Israel and their fulfillment in the life of Jesus, that Jesus comes to fulfill a particular story that God has been working in the history of this people that he has chosen for himself, who are to become eventually witnesses to the whole world, right? And all would have this relationship of the covenant. So that covenant theology was, I think, what really started to speak to me, even though I didn't really know all those terms that I've come to know much later, but that God is active in history, that he's particular, that it's not an abstract idea, that God is personal, that came through for me in the Gospel of Matthew.
1: Yeah, sometimes the theory is that all the Gospels were written many years later after the death, resurrection, and ascension of Jesus, but my personal view is that after the two guys were instructed by Jesus on the road to Emmaus, and they told Matthew, he immediately said, let's get this down, because that's what Matthew is. It's what Jesus told them on the road to Emmaus.
0: Well, yes. So even if they are written after the death and resurrection and ascension of the Lord Jesus, they're the testimony of the eyewitnesses, right? Those who had, who sat at table with him, who received his body and blood, those who heard his teaching, who saw his healing miracles, they were witnesses, right? Yeah. I mean, that was the qualification that was given for Matthias to become an apostle, that he was one who had seen all those things, who had been with them, with the 11 at that point from the beginning, that he could give testimony to what he had seen. Yeah.
1: So, I mean, there you are, an agnostic scientific materialist. You're only looking at what you can see and feel.
0: Right.
1: But that's what the foundation of the scriptures were, was what they
0: had. Well, it is history, right? So if I'm going to give any credibility to other historical evidence, right, the

0: testimony of witnesses to anything, right? Yeah. The signing of the Declaration of Independence, the Battle of Gettysburg, the trenches of the First World War. I did not live to see any of those things. And there's not necessarily any video evidence of those that I could myself watch. I'm relying on the written testimony, the documents of those who had either experienced it themselves or who had recorded the experience of others who lived through those. So for me, it was the veracity, the historical reliability of scripture. So I talked about all the ancient world, the ancient traditions. So there's the mythology, but then there's also the history. And if we're gonna say, well, is there an ancient Rome? We can see the ruins, sure, but most of what we know is from these accounts that have been written by others, and the number of manuscripts, how those are verified, the historical reliability of the New Testament far exceeds other ancient witnesses. So this is likely, if not true, on just that fact. This testimony is something that has to be considered, right?
1: Yeah, I remember the thing, one of the key things that brought me out of Ignatius scientific materialism in college to return to a belief in Christ was this idea that no one would die knowingly for a lie.
0: Right, yeah.
1: And for the apostles to say he's risen,
0: yeah,
1: and yet to be martyred for that.
0: Right, even if one would do so, all except for John the Evangelist are martyred, right? Just as the apostles. And then there are others who believe in their testimony of faith who are also martyred. That is not likely. Yeah.
1: Well, we're going to pause now, Father, because I want to find out, did you then come to faith before you became a Catholic, or did they come about the same time? We'll come back in a moment to find out about
0: that.
1: All right. We'll see you in just a moment.

0: O Jesus, who because of your burning love for us, willed to be crucified and to shed your most precious blood for the redemption and salvation of our souls, look down upon us and grant the petition we ask for. We trust completely in your mercy. Cleanse us from sin by your grace. Sanctify our work. Give us and all those who are dear to us our daily bread. Lighten the burden of our sufferings, and grant to the nation so sorely afflicted your peace, which is the only true peace, so that by obeying your commandments, we may all come at last to the glory of heaven. Amen.
1: Do you find it difficult to explain Catholic truths and teachings?
2: For us, the Eucharist is the actual body, blood, soul, and divinity of Jesus Christ. It is God Himself.
1: As Catholics, we've all faced questions we didn't know how to answer.
2: So the question is, who's right? Is it symbol or is it Christ?
1: John Martinoni reveals in this 8-part mini-series how to use common sense and simple logic to help you defend your Catholic faith.
2: Don't worry, help is on the way.
1: Blue Collar Apologetics, here on the Global Catholic Network, EWTN.

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I'm your host, Marcus Grody, and our guest is Father Eric Rausch. And before we jump back into the story, I just want to remind you that if you go to our website, chnetwork.org, you'll find lots of

0: other conversion stories and resources. I mentioned earlier the two novels I've written. 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You could do that on our website, chnetwork.org. All right, Father, well, welcome back. Let's jump back into your story. So it sounds like you're on the journey to finding Jesus.
1: Yeah, well, Jesus had always been looking for me, and I was starting to become aware of his presence and having to contend with his presence in not only the world, but in my own life, right? So if he is alive, and he dies not just for the salvation of the world, which is true, but for each soul, right, that has been created, that he has come to redeem. What does that mean for me? Is this going to be a relationship that I'm going to accept this invitation to follow him that he gives to Peter, that he gives to James and John and Andrew? Am I going to seek him? So then I came to this crux, right? The moment of decision. Am I going to stand on this faith or not? So this is where all the abstract thinking and pondering about ideas becomes, is this going to become what I believe? Is this true? And if it is true, how is that going to change my life? So I'm in my dorm room in my freshman year in college. I'm on the top bunk, right? You know, about a foot away from the ceiling. Tonight, I have read the Gospels. I don't remember exactly where we were in our progress through the New Testament, but I come to ask this question, right? And I say, God, I don't know if you are real, but if you are out there somewhere, then I am here. And at that moment, it felt like, it's really hard to explain this experience, but the analogy that I like to use is going off the high dive. So if you're learning to swim as a kid, right, you have to let go of your connection to that diving board and just plunge into the air, trusting that you're not going to die when you hit that water. So this existential experience of, I'm going to let go of everything that I think is the foundation of my life and plunge into possibly nothingness, that God might not be real, that I'll just fall infinitely forever. That was a fleeting instant where I let go and immediately experienced this overwhelming sense of peace, right? A presence that I've never experienced before. And for that reason, it convinced me, like, I am not generating this. I can't pretend like I have made this up and I'm like making myself feel better, consoling myself. I let go. I dove off that diving board and was embraced by the Lord. And from that moment, even though I've not always followed him as I should, I have never again doubted for a moment that God isn't real, right? God exists. He's personal and he's present. Even if I don't feel his presence, he's there. Yeah.
0: Was this, I mean, this is praise God, you know, and there's a case where God used a friendship and the witness of friends, mm-hmm. and that seed planted years ago, and scripture.
1: Oh, yes.
0: I mean, the gift of scripture.
1: Yeah. And as there is power in the word of God.
0: Oh, praise God. But was this connected with the Catholic journey at all at
1: well,
0: this point?
1: So then acknowledging that God is real, talking with Jason, it's like, I believe in Jesus. And he asked me, you know, you acknowledge Jesus as your personal Lord and Savior? I said, yes. He's like, well, it sounds like you're a Christian. I was like, okay, well, thanks, you know? So with that understanding, well, if that's what it means to be Christian, if I am Christian at this point, then

0: I must need to belong to a church, because all the Christians that I had ever known were members of churches. They belonged to church communities. If you're really living and active in your faith in Jesus, then you're a part of a church. So I started church shopping, I think is what they call it.
1: Right.
0: So there are other guys in this Bible study, and I started, they recognized that I had come to faith in Jesus, and then, you know, were trying to help me find a home, right, where they have found belonging. So I went to the Lutheran church in town. Holy Thursday is probably not the best time to visit any church and get a sense of what it's normally like. I was invited to the local Baptist church, but nothing was really just felt right, you know? And there was one Catholic church in Oxford, Ohio, Miami University is located, so St. Mary's in Oxford. There weren't a lot of practicing Catholics in that Bible study. And at that point, I believe Biff was really the only one. And I did not feel comfortable. So he's a first year graduate student and I'm a freshman in college. I'm like, this is a little weird to like ask him. I was afraid to ask him to go to Mass. So I just went to Mass myself one Sunday morning, and immediately sat down and felt like fleeing, right? I was afraid that somebody was gonna like tap me on the shoulder and say, you don't belong here, or throw me out. And that only intensified as Mass began and people started, you know, standing and sitting and responding to what the priest was saying. It's like, you know, how do you know what to say? Everybody's brainwashed.
1: Hopefully the usher didn't put you in the front row.
0: Well, yeah, there. This
1: it's tough when you're in a front row.
0: There were no ushers when I showed up, so I tend to get places early because I'm always afraid of being late. But as Mass continued, so then the liturgy of the word started, and they're reading scripture, which I had just been reading. So I was like, okay, this is somewhat familiar. And then I also was remembering the experience of going to church with my grandma, right? Mm-hmm. So at Easter, and I had never really enjoyed the whole communion experience in the Methodist church for very superficial reasons, right? You're a little kid, you have to wear itchy clothes. I didn't like grape juice, right? So there's little grape juice cups with the bread cubes. And I never really understood why we were doing any of those things or why it was important. Except now I've read the account of Jesus at the Last Supper. This is my body, this is my blood. And then at this first Mass that I've attended, when the priest elevated the host, I just knew that the Jesus that I had encountered, that I had experienced in Scripture, was present, that was Jesus. And for the first time in my life, I wanted to receive communion. But I then thought to myself, well, this is a Catholic church, so you must need to be Catholic to receive communion, which made sense to me. Nobody had explained that to me. It turns out to be true, because it's this public statement of faith that you are in communion with Jesus in the church that is established on the foundation of the apostles, that you believe everything that the church believes and teaches and professes to be true. So I sat down, let everybody else get out and receive communion, then had to stand back up again when they came to sit back in the pew, sit through the rest of Mass. And I asked myself, well, if I need to be Catholic to receive communion, how do I become Catholic? I don't know. So that I was stuck. But as I was walking out of the church, I let everybody else empty out, because again, I'm afraid somebody's going to be like, you know, you don't belong here. I leave, and in the pamphlet rack, right, the classic pamphlet rack at the entrance of every church, there's a brochure that says, "Want to become Catholic? ? Like, yes, that's the exact question that I am asking. And I pick it up, and that was for

0: RCIA, right? How to enter into the church through the rite of Christian initiation of adults. So that was the second half of my freshman year in college, and I went home for the summer and told my parents that I was wanting to become Catholic. I talked with my friend from high school who had finished up his first year at the University of Cincinnati, who was raised in the Catholic faith, whose uncle was a priest for the Diocese of Youngstown. And he gave me a quick kind of initiation into the culture of Catholicism in America in the 20th century at that time. And my sophomore year, I entered RCIA.
1: What, had you come, it's interesting that you were talking about this subliminal fear.
0: Yeah.
1: When you were entering that church, like they're gonna oust me.
0: Right.
1: And to me, that touches on, in America, we have a subtle anti-Catholicism that's a part of our culture that came over from England, one of those things.
0: Oh, yeah.
1: Did you have any conscious anti-Catholicism?
0: It was not conscious, no, but I'm sure I picked it up through the Protestant tradition that was embedded in my family. Is interesting that you asked that question, because my dad said, after, I'm getting ready to go through the Easter Vigil to be baptized, confirmed, and make my first Holy Communion. And my dad said, it's probably best that this happened after his mother, my grandma, died, because she would not have been a fan of me becoming Catholic. So I'm looking forward very much to seeing her again. Mm-hmm. Face to face, and
1: but you did mention that this whole journey kind of began because of her.
0: Yeah, so her faith in Jesus, right, and then her witness, right, her practice. Like, this is so important that I'm going to time myself. I'm going to make sure that I commit this time to doing this. Didn't do that for anything else. Her family is important to her. Her community is important to her, but to deliberately time yourself to make sure that you do this every day.
1: Yeah.
0: Yeah.
1: What was the hardest barrier for you to entering into the church? Or was there one?
0: Not really any external barriers. So, my parents were very supportive. They saw that, that something had happened to me, that I was very committed to this journey and entering the Catholic Church. My mom had a very good friend of hers who was Catholic, who became my godmother, right? So, interestingly, as I was going through this in college, so before the end of that second semester of my freshman year, you go home for like spring break, right? Mm-hmm. So you could see that something had happened. My mom later told me that, she was initially concerned. She just hoped that I didn't enter into a cult, right? Because I was very convicted. Yeah. And she knew that the Catholic faith is not a cult. Like, it's a legitimate path to follow Jesus in her estimation. So I didn't really have any of those challenges at other converts, I have to go through. I was, 19, 20 years old. I didn't have a wife to talk about that or work through that with. They didn't have a career that was impacted by it, but there was, still.
1: I was going to say, you came back to the junior year then a Catholic, right?
0: My sophomore year, so the Easter Vigil of 1999, my sophomore year in college, I went through the Easter Vigil and I was initiated into the Catholic faith and I became Catholic.
1: So the rest of your college, you're Catholic?
0: The last 2 years,
1: Did this answer the searches you had earlier? You know what I'm saying? That really kind of opened this whole door.
0: It definitely. The challenge became not so much the entering the church, but then answering the call really to the priesthood, which is the next part.
1: All right.
0: And that I resisted.

0: this did much more actively and much longer than that initial perception of the invitation of faith, which really had been, the Lord had been planting seeds throughout my whole life. But when I recognized that this was a call to commitment, right, to a definitive belief, then the Lord provided all the grace that was needed, and I responded very quickly. There's a great, it sounds kind of hokey, but there's a great romance, right? to being called and chosen and falling in love with Jesus, which is also true of the call of the priesthood, but I was not prepared and didn't really understand.
1: How did that idea of priesthood pop up in your life?
0: Sure, sure. It was one of those things very similar to, well, here, Christians, right? If I'm Christian, then I must need to find a church to belong to. So I thought that every Catholic young man was supposed to decide whether or not the Lord is calling him to be a priest. Turns out that not everyone does, but I thought that's what I was supposed to do. And I joined, the campus ministry at St. Mary's in Oxford. I met a number of other guys, some of whom were raised Catholic, went to Catholic high school, and had really thought about, discerned whether or not the Lord was calling him to the priesthood. So the Lord placed me, like those connections to my initial conversion, also placed me in this community, of serious Catholics, right, who are trying to live their faith and discern, what is God's particular call in my life to follow him, to be with him, to serve him, to love him. So then my senior year in college, that parish, St. Mary's, got an intern from the seminary who lived there for a year. And that was a real opportunity to see somebody who is in this different place, right? So there's not just priest and then laity who recognize that is their call and vocation from God, but there are those who are in the in-between stages, right? Who are preparing, right? Preparing for marriage, but not quite married. Preparing for the priesthood, but not yet ordained. So it was good to see him, to talk to him. He invited me and some other guys to tour the seminary. And this is that moment where I made a different choice from this call from Jesus and the call to receive communion. Visited, my first mass, like, that's the Lord. I want to receive communion. Let's go through RCIA for the priesthood. It was visited a seminary. Pretty sure this is where I'm supposed to be. I don't want to go here at all, right? So it would take a while for me to respond to that call, because there's a number of other things that I think needed to happen in my own living out an understanding of the Catholic faith. So for me, it was very much that faith-seeking understanding. So some others might, do a lot of that study and reading and understand the history of the church and the traditions and doctrine before they plunge in. I was like, I believe in the creed, I believe in Jesus, I want to receive communion, became Catholic, but then needed to work through some of these other latent anti-Catholic, really, notions that I just kind of absorbed that I wasn't even aware of. So, like, resistance in particular to my understanding of the Virgin Mary was a big one that eventually Mary herself helped me work through. So, yeah.
1: All right. We do have an email. Let's take this from Kevin from Tampa. I came into the church 2 years ago, and I feel like I might be called to the priesthood. Mm. At the same time, being Catholic is so new to me that I feel like I'm nowhere near ready to follow that call. How do you deal with those questions in your own discernment?
0: Sure.
1: How long was it between the time you came in and the time you actually entered into the priesthood?
0: This time I came in, it was 99, and then I pretty sure I felt the call to priesthood in 2000, and I didn't go to seminary until 2009.

0: So it was like 8 or 9 years. Okay. It was a while.
1: Yeah.
0: You know, I would say first to know that you're not alone in that experience, right? There are many men who've had that same sense, and there is actually the church sets some guidelines for those entering the seminary and being accepted as candidates for the priesthood. There needs to be some space in between your initial conversion and when you enter the seminary, just for prudence, right? Yeah. So that you take some time to really appreciate the gift of baptism and your identity in Christ that is then going to be elevated and built upon by the Lord and sacrament of holy order. But really, you know, both marriage and holy order are sacraments of service, a service to the baptized, to the people of God. And the goal is not to become a priest. The goal is not to be married. Both of those are the service of holiness, right? Yeah. To be united to Christ, to experience somewhat in this life what will be only fulfilled in heaven, which is intimate and unceasing union with the Father and the Son and the Holy Spirit. Mm-hmm. So discernment in many ways is the same. Seek Jesus, seek the face of Christ, spend time before the Blessed Sacrament, make a holy hour or a holy half hour, be committed to prayer, know the Word of God, read the Scriptures, participate in liturgical life of the church, and seek the Lord, and all else will be given besides.
1: Did you find that the, whatever you call it, visiting the seminary was a good experience for you?
0: Well, it was a necessary experience. I wouldn't say it was, I did not perceive it to be good at the time, but it was needed. And it's certainly much later, right? So not that initial visit, but then later when I had really accepted and can no longer resist the Hound of Heaven, right? Francis Thompson poem, that this call to the priesthood was not going anywhere. I need to really explore what does that look like, talk to a priest about it, visit the seminary. I visited the Dominican House of Studies in Washington, D.C., possibly become part of that community. So it is much like that experience of my conversion, of being in this community of believers, to be in a community of priests and see what the Lord places on your heart and in your mind.
1: Okay. Got a couple more minutes. See if we get one more email. And Lewis from Dallas says, I know many Protestants have trouble understanding the role of the Blessed Mother in the Christian life. But since you didn't really come from a faith background, was the idea of Marian devotion difficult for you to overcome?
0: I don't even know where the resistance came from, but it was, I just noticed there was something in me that was resisting that. But what had never been a problem was the life of the saints, right? So starting with St. Peter and the Apostle, but then St. Francis of Assisi is very influential. And I started thinking about, well, if you look at all the saints, the great saints had a devotion to Our Lady. If I want to become a saint, if I want to be holy, if I want to be with the Lord, it must be a good idea. It's not absolutely necessary in a certain sense, but it would be a good idea for me to understand her role in the life of her son and the life of the church. So I then asked Mary, it's like, Mary, teach me about yourself. And that opened up the door, right, to just address it directly. And she provided more than I could ever have expected or hoped for.
1: If you have a gentleman, a young man sitting in your congregation that was like you were, how would you reach him as a priest?
0: That's a great question. Well, the first would be to ask the Lord for the grace to be the best priest that I could be, and that witness of my life would be more powerful than any words I could say or any specific deed that I could do, but that he would see that the priesthood is

0: is a path of holiness, is a path of joy. It is a participation in the cross, it is participation in the whole life of Jesus. So if he thinks that this is what the Lord is inviting him into, then he would see in me somebody who has responded to that call and would believe it's possible for him too.
1: We need to pray for our people sitting in those pews, because there are a lot of people there that go through the hoops, but that have not discovered the reality of our Lord Jesus.
0: Yeah.
1: And there's the danger of that, becoming inoculated, if you will.
0: Yeah. And forgetting that it is a call to share that life with others. And it's not, you know, just something to improve our own circumstances. It is an invitation into the apostolic mission of the church.
1: With just a couple moments, mm-hmm. Father, could I ask you to close us with a blessing?
0: Sure. Let's pray in the name of the Father, and the Son, and the Holy Spirit. Amen. Almighty God, pour out your blessing upon this apostolate, upon all who are watching, all who seek you, that they might have eyes to see, that they might come to know and love your goodness and mercy. May Almighty God bless you, the Father, and the Son, and the Holy Spirit. Amen.
1: Thank you, Father.
0: You're welcome.
1: Thank you for sharing the journey with us, and you know, God bless you and your ministry and service to him. Thank you very much. And thank you for joining us on this episode of The Journey Home. I do pray that Father Eric's journey is an encouragement to you. God bless you. See you next week.

0: Let us consider, through the writings of St. Louis de Montfort, what it means to be a friend of the cross. A friend of the cross is one chosen by God to be completely opposed to material things, to live a life of pure faith inspired by a deep love of the cross.
1: At such a moment, we can but cry with our suffering Lord, Father, not my will, but thine be done.
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The Renaissance was a remarkable cultural movement that emerged in Italy in the late 14th century and flourished throughout the 15th century. It was far more than a rediscovery of the classical world. It introduced a new vision of humanity and its place in the world. This week on Vaticano, we explore the origins of the modern concept of humanism and its relationship with the church through art, a complex bond shaped by mutual influence, openness, and conflict.

The term humanism has a long history and has been used in a variety of philosophical, religious, and political contexts. To this day, it

0: remains a broad and complex concept, whose meaning has evolved considerably from its original sense.
1: Humanesimo, this concept, has been altered from this period of the Renaissance, where we really do see thinkers bringing back a sense of the importance and the dignity of human beings, their achievements, the human capacity to create and imagine, to the present age, where humanism has been recast as something secular, really an anti-Christian.
0: For some, it evokes the Enlightenment and its emphasis on reason, individual freedom, and human progress. For many others, the word humanism suggests the Italian Renaissance with its great artists, powerful city-states, and the rediscovery of the ideas and culture of ancient Greece and Rome, a tradition that brings us closer to the movement's true roots, found further back in history.
2: While we usually associate humanism with the late 15th and early 16th centuries, many of its essential ideas had already begun to take shape during the Middle Ages. The seeds of the movement were planted long before the Renaissance itself.
0: Like many other movements, humanism didn't appear overnight. It developed gradually over the course of the Middle Ages, reaching its fullest expression in the Renaissance.
1: There is no Renaissance without the 13th, 14th century. And one of the things that happens, I mean, think about what they're doing. They're creating early encyclopedias. They're trying to understand the world around you, opening universities, the possibilities for people to study anything and everything and to expand our knowledge. The Crusades, pilgrimage, people are traveling, they're leaving their homes and they're seeing more of the world. This is the age of expanded learning, and the Renaissance is the period when they can stop, assess what they have learned, and begin to create a kind of organized thought system about it.
0: Central to the humanism that emerged in Italy was the renewed study of classical texts of antiquity, as well as the scriptures, approached through new philological methods.
3: Humanism is, so to speak, the rediscovery and reevaluation of classical literature, of pagan Greek and Latin literature, with a very specific aim, the formation of the complete human being, what we might call the Renaissance man.
0: This gave rise to the Studia Humanitatis, the study of grammar, rhetoric, philosophy, and history. Through the works of the ancient authors, these disciplines came to be seen as a path towards both intellectual and spiritual growth.
3: Here we can see Botticelli's beautiful fresco in the Church of Ogni Santi in Florence, depicting St. Augustine in his study. We can see manuscripts and even an astrolabe, which helps illustrate a central idea of humanism, placing the human person at the center. Importantly, this is about educating and developing the person, stimulating both their intellectual and practical abilities.
0: What is often overlooked today is that humanism emerged and developed within the framework of Christianity.
2: In the Christian vision, there is the Word, the divine Logos, from the famous opening of John's Gospel. This beautiful jewel that opens the fourth gospel, the eternal divine Logos, who is with God and was God, becomes sarx. And sarx, the word used by John, is the Greek word for flesh, but not as St. Paul sometimes uses it in the sense of the flesh of sin. Rather, it refers to the human condition itself, its fragility, its temporality, the human being who is born and dies. And so if God himself becomes human, it is only natural that humanity, human history, and human inquiry, even in a sense secular inquiry, should become significant. In Christ, God became man and entered into human history, and it is this humanity of Christ that became one of the defining themes of Renaissance humanism.
0: The dignity and importance of the human person had long been central to Christian thought, long before humanism emerged.

0: Sicuramente.
1: Christianity certainly played a decisive role in shaping humanist culture. In fact, it was an integral part of it. We have to remember that humanism emerged within a society that was still thoroughly Christian. Later, centuries would bring profound changes, but during the Renaissance, humanism spread within a deeply Christian civilization. Strictly speaking, it is more accurate to describe it as Christian humanism.
0: Cristiano.
2: The influence of humanism extended far beyond the scholarly world. Throughout the Middle Ages, art also evolved profoundly through study and a rediscovery of the human person as created in the image of God.
3: Between the 12th and 13th century, the images of Christ crucified change radically. All the images of the Byzantine era show a dominant Christ who's standing on the cross, looking out at you, what we call the Christus Triumphans. And this Christ speaks to the divinity of Christ, that Jesus is God and that Jesus has overcome sin and death, and it's beautiful and it's wonderful. But it's during this period, this dawn of Christian humanism, that we see the transformation of the crucifix from the triumphant Christ to the lifeless Christ. And suddenly his head slumps forward and his hands cup around the nails and his body slumps. And this understanding and reflection on Jesus's human experience. Here is where humanism, all humanism in Christian culture comes from, and in particular, Christian humanism. It is the reflection, the focus on Jesus's human experience, the fact that he suffered, he was betrayed, he had feelings, he ate. All the things that we do, he did, and then redeemed mankind.

0: Up next, discover the powerful bond between faith and artistic beauty.
1: Under the light of dawn.
2: A light amidst humanity's darkest shame brought hope to people forced into chains. In the face of cruelty, he showed how freedom and dignity can be found in Christ's boundless love. St. Peter Claver, Slave of the Slaves. 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

0: Art has always been a reflection of how societies understand the human person, the world, and their place within it. During the Renaissance, it also became an interpreter of the ideas of its time, with human experience increasingly placed at the center of representation.
1: The great difference between the medieval world, medieval art, and Renaissance art lies in the use of linear perspective. It is sometimes described, rather superficially, as simply a change in artistic technique. But it was much more than that. It represented a new way of thinking. This fresco, located inside the Brancacci Chapel in the Church of Santa Maria del Carmine in Florence, was created by Masaccio. What was truly innovative about it? Perspective was, in many ways, an artificial technique. Through precise mathematical and geometric rules, artists sought to recreate on a flat surface, in this case on the wall, the way the human eye perceives the world. Once again, the focus is on the human point of view, how we as human beings see and understand the reality around us.
0: But this new focus on the human person didn't diminish the centrality of Christ.
1: We can speak of a Christ-centered vision. Yes, it is a human-centered approach, but it remains fundamental.

0: completely centered on Christ. This is masterfully expressed here by Masaccio. The scene is composed according to the importance the artist wishes to convey, and that importance is Christ. He is placed at the center, and from him or toward him, all of these lines flow, creating a remarkable composition from an iconographic point of view.
1: From this perspective, Leonardo's Vitruvian Man reflects the Renaissance belief in human dignity while remaining rooted in the Christian tradition and the image of Christ as the perfect model of humanity.
2: Inserisce la figura dell'uomo, quindi l'uomo.
0: Leonardo places the human figure within a geometric structure, in this case, the circle and the square. We should remember that since the time of Pythagoras, these forms have carried profound symbolic meaning, and that this symbolism of geometric shapes was also deeply integrated into medieval culture and, in time, into Christian thought. The figure of the human being with arms extended also recalls the basilica plan that would become a defining feature of Renaissance churches. We can read this image through a profound theological lens, Christ as the ecclesia, the mystical body and living body that is reflected in the symbolism of the church building itself.
2: Della chiesa come edificio.
1: The origins of humanism can be traced back to Florence, where it laid the cultural and intellectual foundations for the Renaissance. Whereas humanism was primarily concerned with the study of human nature and classical literature, it was the Renaissance that extended these ideals into the realm of art, architecture, and science. Here in Rome, humanism took on a particular significance. More than a cultural phenomenon, it became a deliberate project with a specific purpose.
3: So there is a distinction between the humanism that we see being cultivated in Florence and that of Rome. And I think the way most people express it is their fondness for Florence as a city that is a measure of man. Florence is a kind of Athens. Is that Rome was never really going to be measure of man. I mean, it's a city that was made by emperors who believed that human beings became gods, and they were making buildings, constructions, and achievements that were worthy of that. And while Christianity really, obviously, the martyrs are the people who object to this, they're willing to lay down their lives to say men do not become gods. So after a long period of a kind of rejection or trying to be exactly opposite of what the Roman Empire was, when it gets to be about 1400, the church begins to come into its own. The Roman church begins to look around at these beautiful monuments that Rome left behind that make us respect them. We respect the ancient Romans because they made extraordinary things. And they start thinking, we should do something similar.
1: Humanist popes established libraries, protected intellectuals, and sponsored artistic commissions. This was the beginning of the great tradition of papal patronage.
4: The figure of the Renaissance Pope, the Pope as patron of the arts, is visible throughout Rome. We see it above all in the extraordinary artistic legacy of the city, beginning with St. Peter's Basilica. But this tradition continued into the following century as well. The Baroque period of the 1600s was different from the Renaissance, yet it remained deeply rooted in the humanist tradition. Once again, we see the decisive role of the popes and of the cardinals of the time, many of whom came from aristocratic families and possessed remarkable cultural influence and resources. The countless monuments that define Rome today owe much to their vision. They were not simply acts of decoration or prestige. They expressed a particular understanding of Christianity and of religious experience. Compared with the medieval period, a new emphasis emerged: the desire to represent the theophany of God, the visible, glorious manifestation of the divine presence.
5: Cioè, la grande, gloriosa manifestazione.
1: At the dawn of the 16th century, Rome became the greatest proving ground for Christian humanism.
3: Two popes in particular, there are several, but there are two popes in particular who really try to create what we would call a Christian caput mundi. They are Pope Sixtus IV della Rovere and Pope Julius II della Rovere. They are uncle and nephew, exactly the same way that Julius Caesar and Augustus were uncle and nephew.

Sixtus will rebuild the city. He will rebuild it from infrastructure, from hospitals to roads to bridges to aqueducts. But he's also has an eye on creating a city for pilgrims. These

0: symbols that they'll see on their travels. They can see a city laid out to celebrate a very formed and adult spirituality. So we have this Pope who is, yes, looking at antiquity, trying to build up the same things that Augustus did, but never, ever, ever losing sight. But the reason why he is doing this is that this is the See of Peter, who is the vicar of Christ. I mean, this is the Christian humanism.
1: The church's great artistic projects became tools for sharing the gospel and expressing its spiritual influence. And the change was not limited to visual art. Music was transformed as well.
2: Let us not forget that, up until this point, music had essentially been Gregorian chant, which was perfectly suited to Gothic churches, because the verticality of these churches allowed Gregorian chant to flow almost like a wave rising toward heaven, a wave of sound ascending upward. Think of the Alleluia, with all of those final ahs fading into the echoes of the Gothic churches. And then what happens? In St. Peter's Basilica, under Pope Marcellus, Palestrina introduces polyphony, voices that intertwine and cross over one another, and this becomes possible because the architecture has changed as well. It is more horizontal, a great open hall, and this creates the space for a new kind of music. You see, the church becomes the creator of a new musical language, almost anticipating, in a sense, the radical transformation that would later take place in secular music, such as the 12-tone system, for example, in the 20th century.

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0: Despite the remarkable opportunities humanism and the Renaissance opened for the church, they also brought a profound challenge.
1: So the church, depending on its leaders, at times was more supportive of this new way of thinking, a new way of looking at the ancient roots of the Mediterranean, so the meaning looking at Greco-Roman art and Greco-Roman culture and Greco-Roman thought. And other times the church would hit the brakes, so they would try to slow things down, or there are a few occasions where there were popes who were deeply suspicious of this new way of thinking.
0: Artists felt this tension as well. The celebration of human potential was inspiring, but it also raised a concern that human beings might come to place themselves above God.
1: And for that reason, there was quite a backlash during the period of the Protestant Reformation. In some cases, it was the Protestants who looked at this excessive interest in this pagan antiquity as a sign of corruption within the church. In other cases, it was elements of Protestantism that assumed that no longer do I need the input of 1,500 years of magisterium to understand Scripture.

0: I will look at it myself, I will understand myself. And so becoming the central figure within a Christian humanism. And art paid the price. I mean, there was a real question within the church whether the church should continue to further an art that was really based on and excelled within the confines of this Christian humanism. Should they continue to sponsor, promote, commission works of art? And thank heavens, in the Council of Trent, they did decide to keep going.
1: In modernity, the understanding of the human person gradually shifted from seeing humanity as being created by God to being an autonomous reference point for interpreting and understanding reality. From this emerged different new forms of humanism, religious, secular, and explicitly atheistic.
2: L'umanesimo contemporaneo.
3: Contemporary humanism differs profoundly from the Renaissance humanism discussed earlier. One important turning point can be traced to a philosopher of faith, René Descartes. Although he was a devout Catholic who even undertook a pilgrimage to Loreto, Descartes' famous principle, cogito ergo sum, I think therefore I am, placed the individual consciousness at the foundation of philosophical inquiry. While Descartes himself retained a religious and ethical framework, this new emphasis on the autonomous self would later become one of the foundations of modern secular humanism.
2: Quello che viene chiamato l'umanesimo ateo anche.
1: 5 centuries after the Renaissance, the question remains open. What does it mean to be human? New technologies and artificial intelligence are raising unprecedented questions. Yet at the heart of them all remains an enduring concern, that of the dignity of the human person.
0: Humanism, as of the early 20th century, began to be defined more and more closely as a way of thinking that precluded religion, when indeed humanism is out of the Catholic culture. And so this Christian humanism term, the way the word has been put back to try to remind people that it was the Christian culture that looked out into the world at the cusp of this Renaissance era and began to realize that Christianity, revelation, is able to embrace all kinds of human endeavor, intelligence, discovery, creativity. There is nothing that is not good, true, and beautiful that cannot be welcomed and embraced within the Christian system. That is what humanism is.
1: From Renaissance humanism to Pope Leo's encyclical, Magnifica Humanitas, the church has continued to affirm the centrality of the human person.
4: The future of humanity.
1: In a world shaped by artificial intelligence, transhumanism, and technologies capable of redefining even our understanding of humanity, how can art respond to the crisis of the contemporary human person?
0: I think humanism, it's a good moment for us to really be asking, what can Christian humanism do for art? This loss of a sense of the dignity of the human form as they keep looking, art keeps trying to bring human beings into something more abstract, or even more problematically as we move into this artificial intelligence where they're going to have machines deciding what human beings are supposed to be like. And then the other thing I think is one of the great elements of humanism, particularly in art, is the tremendous respect we have for this craftsmanship, that the fact that human beings take things of the world around them, some stone, some canvas, some sand, and we turn it into something beautiful. And that same sense of that incarnational, something that becomes knowable, touchable, and then you have this human hand that tries to express what is in the human mind and psyche visually through skill.
2: Io penso che sia importante.
3: I believe dialogue is essential. Continuous dialogue, genuine engagement with others, are remaining faithful to one's own identity. One of the great challenges of our time for Christianity and for religion in general is the loss of identity, the loss of a distinct voice, while others continue to speak clearly from within their own visions. And precisely because we are now a minority compared with the great tradition of humanism, we must continue to be a voice that challenges the culture around us, a voice that brings forward enduring values.

0: lives in a time marked by great ruins, not only the ruins left by wars, but also intellectual and cultural ruins, the fragmentation of communication and understanding. The task is to continue planting the seed of hope, the seed of a message.
1: Seme di un messaggio.
2: Perhaps the true legacy of Christian humanism does not lie only in the works it has left behind, but in the conviction that every technological advancement, every cultural achievement, and every expression of creativity finds its true meaning only when it recognizes the unique dignity of the human person.

0: Do you find it difficult to explain Catholic truths and teachings?
1: For us, the Eucharist is the actual body, blood, soul, and divinity of Jesus Christ. It is God Himself.
0: As Catholics, we've all faced questions we didn't know how to answer.
1: So the question is, who's right? Is it symbol or is it Christ?
0: John Martinoni reveals in this 8-part mini-series how to use common sense and simple logic to help you defend your Catholic faith.
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1: What does it mean to know Jesus? It means to live with Jesus in your heart. To the point where it affects you the way you think and the way you act. If it doesn't do that, then you know a lot about him. He wants it to come from the depths of your heart.
2: Hello, I'm Father Joseph Mary. Back in the late 1980s, we were not yet televising the Mass or any live devotions. Mother Angelica sensed the need for the viewers, especially those who lived alone, to have others to pray with, and so began televising live holy hours with prayers and talking about the Lord. I pray this program packed with spiritual gems will help you to live with Jesus in your heart.
1: Today we're going to talk about spiritual warfare. You know what spiritual warfare is? Well, it's a war. You know, everybody thinks that after you're born, all you're destined to do is to grow up, to eat, sleep, drink, get married, do all the things you do in married life or single life or career, whatever, and then somehow along the way, you die. And somewhere in between all of that, you pray once in a while. And you take care of all the big things, and God takes care of all the little things. So when you're in need, you pray. But otherwise, you know, Lord, I'm making out. Just bless what I do. We don't always take into consideration we're fighting a battle. And St. Paul says we're fighting principalities and sovereignties. Now, today you have two extremes. You have the one that says, you know, the Lord is with me, and so nothing's going to happen to me. And that's true. And you had the

0: one who says they give the devil the prime time. Everything that happens, it's the demons. If you cough, you coughed up a demon. If you're sick, it's the enemy. If you're this, it's the enemy. Oh, come on. He doesn't have that much power. Most people he wouldn't even bother with. You're doing pretty good yourself. You're goofing off so bad. He don't need to worry about you. You're gone his direction. You're in good shape when you're being tempted. That means he don't like what you're doing. He's trying to goof up. He's trying to mess you up. Now, here's what he says here in St. Paul. Paul says, stand your ground with truth buckled around your waist, integrity for a breastplate, wearing the shoes on your feet, and eagerness to spread the gospel. You see, Jesus came to save you. Well, what's that mean? What does that mean? It means he opened up the gates of heaven. It means you can call God your Father. Imagine that. And you can mean it because you're a real child. Well, now, the enemy, he lost heaven through his own fault, but he lost it. He doesn't want you and I to get there. It's that simple. It's not complicated. He doesn't want you to make it. So he puts all these little thoughts in your head. Here's a woman. Women are notorious for this. We call it being catty. Gossipy. I had a woman said that, she said, what shall I do for Lent? And I said, give up gossiping. And she said, what would I talk about? And I made her stop for a week. And you know what? She almost went buggy. Because every time she'd answer the phone, she'd say, yeah. And she couldn't talk anymore. You watch. And see, the enemy will say this, for example. Here comes this beautiful woman down the street, and you look at her and you say, anybody could be beautiful if they had a facelift. That's terrible. Now, see, the enemy isn't going to trip you up with big things. You see big things, little tiny things. And they build, and they build, and they build. And that's our problem. See, we must be attuned to the enemy, but not by thinking of him. You know, there's nothing worse than thinking of what's wrong with you. Do you ever have a headache, and all you do is think about it? Well, it gets this big, and it's not that big. See, take an aspirin and go your way. That's not a commercial either. So, you see, the problems that we have are that we either give him too much time or we forget him entirely. You can't do either one. You have to know that Jesus is in your heart. And when you get tempted to be impatient, unkind, critical, gossipy, cynical, all the things that are our poor human nature, and that I do that way too. Oh, I have to fight, and I struggle. And sometimes I don't make it. Sometimes you don't make it. But long as we know we have the power of the Spirit within us, that we have faith and hope and love as our armor, then we don't need to worry. Although you and I are tempted inside, outside, and every other side, and although sometimes we just look like we're gone all the way down, you and I have to understand that Jesus is with us. And no matter how powerful the temptations are within or without, Jesus' grace, the power of the Spirit in your soul, is greater than any temptation. So don't give him the time of day. Be aware once in a while he's around, but just hang in there and love Jesus. Well, here we are back for questions and answers. I hope I got the answers. Do you have a question?
1: Yes, at times during my daily work, I feel that I'm being tempted to do something, or something will happen to me. I'll have a little accident, or drop something, or knock something out of place, just any little thing. And I immediately, I don't know whether I'm discerning correctly or not, but immediately I'll feel like, well, I put one over on you this time, on the old Satan, you know. I feel like he's there, he's causing some of these things to happen to tempt me. But I say, I have time to overcome this, and I don't have to pay attention to you, and I've won a little victory. Is that

0: Is that a proper way to go about?
1: Well, I'm not too sure that we can blame Satan for spilling a cup of coffee. I think we may be just doppy, you know, at the moment. Or just, I hope it isn't my case. I spill it every morning. You know, I vary, so sisters bring me a cup of tea or something in the morning, and I have to take some medication. And inevitably, I leave the spoon in it. And I reach over to get my medicine. Well, I hit the spoon hits the cup turns over, and I'm looking at all that tea, all that good tea, all over everything. I really can't blame the enemy for that. By this time, I should have enough brains to know you take your spoon out of your cup, you see? And if you do dumb things, you're going to get problems. Not that you're doing anything dumb, but what I'm saying, that's what I do every morning. But what I'm saying is I think we'll make a mistake, a big mistake, if we attribute everything that happens that's wrong to the enemy. Sometime, don't forget, we were talking a minute ago about three spirits, the Holy Spirit, the human spirit, and then the evil spirit. I think the human spirit is probably 90% of the time responsible for a lot of things that happen to us. I think we have enough to make our own decisions. We have an intellect, a memory, and a will. So we do make our own decisions in many, many things. However, it comes sometimes that we make wrong decisions or we are tempted by wrong motivations. See, for example, if I wanted to make $1 million just for the sake of making it, I couldn't say that was the enemy so much as just greed on my part. Now, he may tempt you to say, go ahead and make another one, see, and walk all over people, but that's a decision. You have to realize, you know, there was a comedian that used to say, the devil made me do it. Well, that isn't true. Now, he can tempt you. He really does. He can say, look at that person. Now, they hurt you 20 years ago. Now, you got to hate them. I mean, you must. Justice demands that something happens to them because they were mean to you. Now, that's the enemy. You can bet on that. But when you're talking about just ordinary things, see, life brings us in contact with just a lot of people, a lot of circumstances. A lot of things happen in our homes that are pure human. See, don't make it two spirits, the Holy Spirit, the enemy. Don't forget your own poor human spirit. I was born, at least I have to blame somebody. I was born with a temper, and I was born with impatience. And I blame my nationality, which happens to be Italian. I blame my upbringing. I can blame a lot of things. And I think part of it's true. But I never lose my temper that I have made a decision. And I always can say it's the enemy. Now, if I'm tempted to resentment or revenge or bitterness, I can bet that the enemy is pretty well, you know, he's saying, now you got an excuse. And sometimes he will use truth to trip you up. How many of you here have been hurt at some time in your life? How many of you have been hurt? Sometime in your life you've been hurt. How many? Oh, look at that. Oh, now we're getting honest. Come on, see. Now, how many of you have been hurt? Now, you were really, truly hurt, right? I mean, you can say it was an injustice. Can you all say you were unjustly treated? Everybody here. Nobody here was justly treated? Oh, wow. Look at that. Nobody here was justly treated. So you're all unjustly treated. You think you were justly treated? You do. Will you rise, please? Just a minute. Oh, you feel that at some time in your life, you were justly treated wrong, or treated poorly.
2: If I made a mistake, yes. But sometimes you wonder about it when they misunderstand. Sometimes.
1: Right. So, but at the moment, you thought this was an injustice, but it was not an injustice.
2: At times.
1: Right.
2: Yes, sister.
1: I think that's honest. You're right. She had that little look in her eye. See, I knew. I knew that was it. Okay. And that is true. But can't you also say, who's brave enough?

0: up here to stand up. One of you that said you had a real injustice done to you. One of you stand. Okay? Mary, you stand, honey. Come on, just take a minute. There, come on, just stand up a half a minute. There you go. All right, now can you say that this was a truth? You were treated unjustly, right?
1: Yes.
0: Okay. Now, can you also say that that truth can come back to you sometime, and because it was true, it makes it harder to bear?
1: Yes, sister.
0: Right. That's all
1: I
0: want
1: to
0: hear.
1: It's hard to forgive.
0: That's right.
1: It's hard to forgive.
0: Until it's hard to forgive because it's true. That's what makes it hard. But that is your opportunity to be like Jesus. If it wasn't true, you wouldn't be hurt. See, if it wasn't true, you wouldn't have you have an excuse sometimes to be, say, unforgiving. See, but there is no excuse to be unforgiving. It's because you were treated unjustly that you have the marvelous opportunity to forgive. See, that's what makes you like Jesus. But now the enemy comes around and he says, oh, but it's true. You see, you were treated unjustly. So, why should you forgive? Let that man come and forgive you. Let that man come and say he's sorry. Why do you have to go to him? You ever have those thoughts? Oh, you all did? How human you are. See how human. Now we're talking about what? See how human we are? That's the human spirit. See, that is the human spirit that looks around everything and says, well, now, I don't know. I really don't know that. But look, if you feel that you're being tempted beyond your strength, that's a good sign. Don't give in. Say, hallelujah. I must be doing something right. Because the enemy doesn't bother with people he's already got. See? He worries about the people looking for Jesus. Oh, how many of you say you just found a new light on Jesus, say, in the last 3 years? How many? How many say you found a new light on Jesus? Lift up your hand. Don't lift your finger up. Nobody's going to see you. Okay. I'll make a bet that after you found Jesus, you got more trouble than before. Right? Well, the Lord promised you that. He promised that people wouldn't understand. Why? Because that old man we call the enemy, he says, ah, there's one that knows Jesus. I better go after him. And you don't know that. I've heard people in the charismatic movement say to me, I had more peace before I knew Jesus. You're right. He wasn't bothered about you. You're going in his direction. You see? So never worry. Just don't give him prime time and don't give him time of day. See, always know that the Spirit of the Lord in you is more powerful than anything outside of you, more powerful than your own weaknesses. What did he say? The Lord said his power is at its best in what? In strength? No. In weakness. How do you like that? We don't want to be weak, see? We want to do it ourselves. But it's in that other frustration sometimes, that utter helplessness, that we are at our best. Because Jesus has that opportunity to show forth his power. So remember, you're a child of God. You have no need to fear anyone in this world or the next. God bless you. Today we're going to talk about balance. What kind of balance? Well, some people are very concerned about doing good works, and that's all you hear. If you don't feed the poor, clothe the naked, give a cup of cold water to those who are thirsty, you're out of the kingdom. And then there are those who say all you need to do is love Jesus, and he's going to take care of the whole thing. So we don't have today a balance. And I want to read to you something from Corinthians. St. Paul says that if I gave my body to be burned, now imagine what that means. That's a lot of mortification, isn't it? We talk about suffering, penance. Well, he says you can give your body

0: to be burned. And he says, if it's without love, it's nothing. Nothing. Zilcho. Just imagine. He also says, if you gave everything to the poor, gave all your possessions, can you imagine going home now and seeing somebody and give them all your clothes, give them your house, give them everything, your car, and just go downtown with nothing but except what you have on your back. And if you did all of that without love, it's nothing. Now, here's good old James. You know, he's that James puts the screws on you all the time. If you want the screws on you, go to James. You know what he says? He says here, faith, if good works do not go with faith, it's dead. Dead. So now you have good works without love. Now you have faith without good works. Now you see what he's saying is, you've got to have a balance. And sometimes people will do good things for you, but without love. See, say it's your birthday, okay? And you go home, and somebody makes a cake for you. That's wonderful. That's a good work, isn't it? Isn't that a good work? Make a big cake for you? Great. And as they hand it to you, they say, I had to go all over town looking for the ingredients. And you say, well, gee, thanks a lot. I'm sorry it inconvenienced you. I had to get up an hour earlier to do it. Well, you say, well, I'm sorry, you know, that happened. Well, I hope you enjoy it because I can't even take a piece. I got to leave. Well, you know what you want to do with that cake? Do you know what you want to do with that cake? I know what I'd like to do with that cake. Go choom. So a good work without love is nothing. And here comes the fellow now. He's got faith. Boy, I tell you, he's Jesus, man. Mm. And you say to him, oh, I'm just suffering. I just got such a headache. Well, if you had faith, you wouldn't have a headache. Huh? Or you say, I'm so hungry, you know, I haven't had a bite to eat. And there you are eating a great big plate of spaghetti in a restaurant. And he passes by your table, and he looks at you, and he looks at the spaghetti. And you look at him and say, brother, what you need is faith. You need to know Jesus, and you just stuff in your mouth. And he's looking at you. And you say, if you knew Jesus, you wouldn't be hungry. And you just keep on eating. And there's that guy looking at you, and he's saying, oh, really? See what I'm saying? And we do these little things. See, we do it with our kids. See, we say, you be kind or I'll kill you. That's what we do. That's what we do to our kids. See, be compassionate, you little imp. Now, how in the world are we going to teach anything without love? See, and how are we going to have faith if we don't do something? So if that neighbor has a birthday, make him a cake. So you went all over town. So what? See what I'm saying? Have a balance in your life. Don't wear all your sacrifices on your sleeve. Well, here we are, ready for all the questions on balance. You have a question.
1: Yes, it seems that on either side of today's question, there is the opportunity to feel guilty. Either we can allow ourselves to feel guilty, or we can allow someone else to make us feel guilty because we're not doing enough, or we're not doing it right, or we're not suiting somebody else. What can be done to counteract this so that the Christian can do good works and be loving and still feel all right about it?
0: Well, I think we have to understand that we're all different, for one thing. You know, someone else may have a real talent and a mission from God to go out and do something, like visit nursing homes or taking care of the sick. And we can't feel guilty because someone else is doing something that we ourselves don't feel called to do. What would happen, for example, if there's a woman, say, in a New York tenement all by herself, and she lives there, a lonely life, and she's accepting it, and she's really in a state of great union with God. She looks out the window, and everyone she prays for, as they go along that street, has been blessed because that holy woman

0: who is apparently unknown, unheralded by the world. But her prayers are the greatest good work she could possibly do. I think we have to understand that some of us are not capable of going out and feeding the poor and doing a lot of things on the social level because you're not in a position. A lot of homes sometimes are practically disoriented because the wife keeps going to every prayer group that she can get her hands on to every night instead of staying home with her children. And now that to her is a good work, but God has given her a husband and children to take care of, and that is her first priority. And so it's not so much feeling guilty. We should never feel guilty as long as we are doing what the Lord calls us to do in the present moment. If you're a housewife and you have children, God's will is, and your social concern are your neighbor and your kids. After that, you will have opportunities in your church. God will bring them up. You may go down the street and see a beggar, and you may be able to do something for him. Somebody will come to your door. You may be able to do something for him. God will evolve events. He will. You don't need to feel guilty about what anybody else does. They're only doing what God evolves in their life. And if people are doing a lot, they come along and they say, I've done all this thing. I belong to 5 organizations. And what are you doing? Well, as far as I'm concerned, they might as well forget it. Because all those organizations have done is built up their pride. If a person is really doing good works, he should be humble. If those good works do not produce the fruits of the Spirit in you, you don't have to worry. And don't go in for human respect. You know, you've got to do what you do best and what the Lord evolves in your life. And that is doing the will of God. And the will of God is food. It is sanctity. It is the best thing you can do for yourself and the whole wide world. Just don't miss the opportunity when it comes to you. And remember, charity begins at home. How many people here find it harder to be nice to people at home than you do to outsiders? How many? Oh, everybody. If you not have your hand up, you're nodding. That's a good sign. That means you're honest about it. Why is that? Why do you think it's so hard to be nice to people outside, and yet you have a whole different set of values and action inside? Does anybody know that? Anybody here? Do you have any idea why you do that? You do? Would you stand, please?
1: I would say you are what people make you.
0: You are what
1: you
0: people
1: are what
0: make?
1: People make you. If your friends are nice to you, then you're going to be nice to them.
0: Oh, you mean your family's not nice to you sometimes?
1: Well, they'll tell you where you stand sometimes.
0: That's right.
1: And that's what I mean. You know, then yeah. you have an outlet there.
0: Well, that's a light, isn't it? That's something we can look at. I think that's great. Let's look at that a minute. Let's see what she just said. What she's saying is that sometimes at home, you get so accustomed to each other, right? And you're with each other from the time you get up in the morning to the time you go to bed at night, and you just feel that you can be nasty and nice. Nicely nasty. Is that something you can be nicely nasty about? And that shouldn't be. You see, don't forget, before you go out and feed the poor, feed your family. I don't mean the physical food. Well, I know some people can put on a platter that, you know, would send you up into heaven, food heaven, if there is such a place. But their actions give you indigestion. See, that you wish there was something you can complain about, but it's too good. See what I'm saying? So I think you're right. I think we need to start being nice to each other as perhaps the most important good work in our families. We need to be nice to families. We ought to have a nice to family day once a week. And just say, everybody, don't gripe. No fuss, no fuming. This is nice to family day. Let's make a day. Pick it out yourself in your own family and say to your kids, now, we're going to be nice to each other. I'll bet you're going to find it hard. But wouldn't it be great if you build it up from 1 day to 2 days and 3 days? Why? Because we're creatures of habit. We don't mean to

0: be nasty to each other. We're just with each other too much. That's why people who retire never get along. You ever think, he follows me from room to room. I can't stand it. Married 50 years, and now they can't stand it. See what I'm saying? Be nice to each other. Because the greatest work you can do is to build up your own relationship with your family, your neighbor, and then remember your God, because he loves you. God bless you.
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10: Hello, I'm Father Timothy Gallagher of the Oblates of the Virgin Mary, and we're here at the House of Prayer in Clearwater, Florida. 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

And we'll start with a prayer. Heavenly Father, Lord Jesus, Holy Spirit, we bring to you our waiting hearts. We ask you to fill them with light, with wisdom and love, as we seek to grow in discernment. Mary, you lived with such discerning openness to the Holy Spirit in your life. To you we entrust our desire to live with that same discerning awareness each day of our lives. Hail Mary, full of grace, the Lord is with thee. Blessed art thou among women, and blessed is the fruit of thy womb, Jesus. Holy Mary, Mother of God, pray for us sinners, now and at the hour of our death. Amen. All right, we'll pick up with the second of the rules. Last time we had gotten through the first part of it. St. Ignatius is now speaking about the person who is heading away not only from serious sin, but striving to overcome all sin, and rising from good to better in the service of God our Lord. Again, as I said last time, very reverently, Ignatius, I'm

sure is speaking to everyone who is here and listening. Now, in such persons, the enemy attempts to hinder this movement, as we saw last time, through that action that we saw, the biting, saddening, placing obstacles, disquieting with false reasons, just the troubling, it's too difficult, the joy is gone, all of that kind of action of the enemy. And in these persons, Ignatius says, it is proper to the good spirit to give courage and strength, consolations, tears, inspirations, and quiet, easing and taking away all obstacles, so that the person may go forward in doing good. All right, to give courage and strength. Can we hear the voice of continence speaking to Augustine, who is hesitating as he's trying to go toward God? Look, what was the voice of the enemy, stealthily plucking at his back? It's too difficult. You'll never have this again. You won't be able to, all the rest. And continence smiles at him to give him courage. She stretched out loving hands, held up before him a host of examples of others who had done exactly this. They were no stronger than you. Trust in God. As he did it in them, he'll do it in you. It's not that difficult. You can do it. And you can see how that action of the good spirit finally melts Augustine's heart so that he does make the decisive turn toward God. The good spirit giving courage and strength. Here is a woman who rises this morning, and her heart is somewhat heavy. Maybe she has a doctor's appointment later in the day, and she's worried about the results of a test, or maybe there's some severe economic burden on the family right now, her husband's work, or some difficulty that a child is going through. And her heart is heavy as she rises this day, and she walks down the corridor toward the kitchen just to start putting on coffee and breakfast. And as she walks, let's say on the wall of the corridor is, you know, the footprints thing, the one set, and as she walks along the corridor, her eye just catches that for a moment. And the message of that is just briefly present to her heart. And just very quietly for a moment, her heart lifts a bit. And something in her says, Lord, you will be with me today in the doctor's office or in dealing with my son. Can you see the good spirit giving courage and strength in a thousand creative ways? I remember a woman telling me that she had been in a parish, been very active, loved it, and then she moved to a different place in the country. And everything was very different in this parish, and it was very hard for her, just culturally or in many different ways. And she was struggling to be a part of it. Finally, a Sunday came when it got to about the beginning of the readings at the Mass, and it was just too much for her. She couldn't bear it anymore. She got up, she headed down the aisle, headed down the steps of the church. She was leaving, she was never coming back. And in God's providence that day, just as she was walking down the front steps of the church, another woman was coming up the steps late for Mass. And as they passed each other, the woman entering the church just smiled at her. She stopped, turned around, went back in the church, and when she told me this story, for the last 40 years had been one of the leaders in that parish. The good spirit in a thousand creative ways giving courage and strength to a person who is striving to love the Lord and grow in God's service. I'm sure even as I give these few illustrations, all of us can think of many times and ways in our lives when the good spirit has given us courage and strength, enormously strengthening as we strive to go. That's why I say the bottom line in discernment is never what the enemy does. It's a very small thing compared to what God does, but it's there, and it's important that we know it and know how to be aware of it, understand it, and take action. But the principal thing always in the Christian life is God and God's action in our lives. So the good spirit gives courage and strength. The good spirit gives consolations. In the next third rule, we'll immediately look at that, so I won't say too much right now. But these are the warm, happy experiences when our hearts... Remember we described the 41-year-old man at Sunday morning Mass when the priest is preaching about, Lord, teach us to pray. And his heart grows warm and feels God's closeness and a love for prayer. That at least would be experiences of spiritual consolation. Ignatius will say much more about them in the next rule. Tears, again, Ignatius will mention this in the third rule. Let's say as the woman is walking along the corridor with her heart heavy, and she just catches out of the corner of her eye the footprints placard on the wall.

And the sense wells up in her heart, Lord, you really are not going to be leaving me alone today. And just the beginning of a tear comes to her eye. All right, you can feel the blessedness in such tears, these action of the good spirit giving courage and strength and hope. And again, I'm sure as I say this that all of us can remember such times and we're deeply grateful for them, the action of the good spirit. Inspirations, this is when we see it, when we know what we need to do. Yes, I really should do that retreat. It is time for me to start praying in this way. I really should go talk to the priest. It's time for me to get involved in the parish or to reach out in love to family members in new ways. Again, to use the same example, the 41-year-old man at Sunday morning mass, when, as he listens to the homily about prayer, finds himself saying, I need to do this. All right, inspiration is the Holy Spirit giving clarity and understanding, pointing out the way that we need to go forward. And quiet, if the enemy disquiets troubles with false reasons, the good spirit gives a kind of peace of heart. This would be that rest of heart that Augustine so famously speaks of. Our hearts are restless until they rest in you. That kind of quiet and peace and easing of heart, which is the action of the good spirit. Easing and taking away all obstacles. Easing and taking away all obstacles. Again, continence speaking to Augustine, it's not that hard. So many others have done it. I'd like to pray in new ways in my life, but who am I to think I can pray? So many others have done it. It's not that hard. Easing and taking away all obstacles. Let's play out that Sunday in the life of the 41-year-old man again. Sunday morning mass, heart warmed with God's love. I'm going to start praying 10 minutes with scripture each day the next day. Sunday evening supper, difficult conversation. His energy kind of wanes, 9 o'clock in his room. Doesn't even want to speak with his wife about it. Just why bother? And he's on the verge of just letting it go, of giving it up. And at this point, his 3-year-old daughter comes by and she just hugs him, says, good night, I love you, Daddy. And after she leaves, he says, I'm going to start. The good spirit, through 1,000 creative instrumentalities, easing and taking away all obstacles. Okay? What will happen in our lives if we are aware of, recognize the good spirit at work, and accept the action of the good spirit in our daily lives? What if we live the daily discernment that Ignatius teaches us? Can you see why, as I say, it's what keeps me speaking about this, because it makes such a difference in the spiritual life. All right, we'll move on now to the third of the rules. And as always, let's use the same methodology. If you'd taken the larger handout, we have a brief quotation from the spiritual journal of Raissa Maritain. Raissa Maritain was the wife of the French Catholic philosopher Jacques Maritain. She's a marvelous woman. Anything she wrote is well worth reading. She was ethnically Jewish, a convert, and just a wonderful woman. When she and her husband Jacques were students at the Sorbonne in Paris in their university days, both of them had been raised without faith. And they were being fed a steady teaching which said that life has no meaning. Obviously, there was no God, there was no objective truth. Life was, in the word used at the time, absurd, it had no meaning. And she describes how one day she and Jacques were walking through one of the gardens in Paris, and they decided that they would take their professor seriously. If life had no meaning, then they would not live it. They would give truth, whatever it would mean, with a kind of capital T, 1 year to reveal itself to them. If they could find no truth within the next year from that date, they would take their lives together. And in the course of that year, by God's grace, they began attending classes by the French philosopher Henri Bergson, who was the first one who revealed to them a teaching that said it really is possible for the human mind to know what's really there, what is objectively true. And that was the beginning of a journey that led through St. Thomas Aquinas and the witness of some wonderful Catholics to conversion and entrance into the Catholic faith. Now, at this point, Raissa has developed a very deep life of prayer. Her husband published this journal after her death. And on this particular morning, she's been to Mass, communion, and she begins a time of prayer which eventually extends to 3 hours. And she decides as she starts the prayer that she's going to pray the Litany of the Sacred Heart, but she never gets past the first invocation.

0: dedication. And we'll just reverently read what she writes. At the first invocation, Kyrie eleison, Lord have mercy, obliged to absorb myself, my mind arrested on the person of the Father, impossible to change the object, sweetness, attraction, eternal youth of the Heavenly Father. Suddenly, keen sense of his nearness, of his tenderness, of his incomprehensible love, which impels him to demand our love, our thought. Greatly moved, I wept very sweet tears. Joy of being able to call him Father with a great tenderness, to feel him so kind and so close to me. We're on holy ground, so if we may approach that just very reverently. These would be the kinds of experiences that Ignatius will describe as spiritual consolation. Happy, warm, joy-filled experiences of God which strengthen and energize and give joy to our hearts. Let's look at the text of the third rule. Excuse me. Now you'll see as we go through this that St. Ignatius doesn't give us a definition of spiritual consolation. What he does, because this is all just comes from experience, what he does is to say, here is an experience of spiritual consolation, and here's another, and here's another, and here's another. It's kind of a list of experiences until, as we go through it, we begin to get a feel for what spiritual consolation is, so that when we are trying to live the discerning life and we are within enough to notice what is happening, we'll be able to understand and name an experience as spiritual consolation. And if it's spiritual consolation, what's the appropriate action going to be? Obviously, to accept it as from God. So his goal is to give us a feel for it so that we can name it in our experience. The third is of spiritual consolation. I call it consolation, first experience, when some interior movement is caused in the soul, through which the soul comes to be inflamed with love of its Creator and Lord. Reverently, can you see that in Raisa's experience? She just prays the first line of the litany, and her heart is inflamed like that, is warmed, is set, kind of warmed with God's love like that. And then, second experience, related, linked to the first, consequently, when it can love no created thing on the face of the earth in itself, but only in the Creator of them all. Next experience, likewise, when it sheds tears that move to love of its Lord, whether out of sorrow for one's sins or for the passion of Christ our Lord, or because of other things directly ordered to his service and praise. Next experience. Finally, I call consolation every increase of hope, faith, and charity. Next experience, linked to that, all interior joy that calls and attracts to heavenly things and to the salvation of one's soul, quieting it and giving it peace in its Creator and Lord. Now let's look at the first brief introductory sentence in this text. By the way, can you hear as we read that? This is sort of, I don't know, it's kind of essential, bare sort of language, but can you hear the warmth of what Ignatius is describing? There's a beauty in the experience that he's describing. The third is of spiritual consolation. When Ignatius uses the word consolation, he uses it in the absolutely ordinary sense of the word. Consolation is a heart-level word, stirrings and movements of the heart, and it means an uplifting movement of the heart. What would examples of uplifting movements of the heart be? For example, what would they be? Joy, what else?
1: Tears.
0: All right, tears would be the body's expression of that, absolutely. We'll come to that. Peace, someone said?
1: Love.
0: Joy, delight, uplifting movements of the heart.
1: Contentment,
0: sure. All right, so when Ignatius uses the word consolation, these are the kinds of movements that he means. He means uplifting movements of the heart. But not simply consolation. He precedes the word consolation with an adjective, which is what?
2: Spiritual.
0: All right, Ignatius is speaking of spiritual consolation because everything in this teaching is on the spiritual level. Discernment of spirits, as the title itself obviously says. All right, can you see, for example, in Raisa's experience as she's praying with the Litany of the Sacred Heart, can we see that uplifting movement of the heart, and therefore consolation, is very much on the level of her relationship with God, on the level of her spiritual life? It's a joy in God as Father, his tenderness and his closeness. It's very much a spiritual

consolation or an uplifting of the heart on the level of faith and her relationship with God. Now, this next question isn't quite fair, but it will quickly get us to where we need to go. If there is spiritual consolation, with the accent right now on the adjective, spiritual consolation,

0: non-spiritual does not necessarily mean bad. There are many very healthy non-spiritual consolations. What might some examples of healthy non-spiritual consolations be?
1: Energy.
0: All right, let's make it physical energy. I go for a walk, good exercise, I feel invigorated. There's a kind of an uplift, a very healthy non-spiritual, just natural, sort of physically based in this case, consolation. What else?
2: Food.
0: Sure. Family gathers together for a meal. Well, it didn't have to be a family, any one of us. Let, you know, virtue lies in the middle and moderation and all the rest of those things. But the enjoyment of food, obviously, can be a very healthy, non-spiritual consolation. What else?
2: An embrace, a hug.
0: Just a love between human beings. Chaste and Christ-centered love between a man and a woman. Love of parents for their children, and vice versa. Friends, just beautiful, beautiful. Healthy seems too little a word for it, even non-spiritual consolations, which God has built into human experience. Anything else?
2: The birth of a child.
0: We're on such holy ground that, again, it's hard even to, we're so close to the spiritual in that, but absolutely. The beauty of nature. You go out for a walk or you see the waters or the mountains, sunset. Beautiful music, art, literature, poetry. So there's a wide range of very healthy non-spiritual consolations which God has built into human experience. If anybody ever wants to pursue this any further, in 1975, Pope Paul VI wrote a beautiful little apostolic exhortation entitled On Christian Joy. You can easily get it off the internet. And at one point in there, he speaks of what he calls the many natural joys that the Creator has built into human experience. We're calling them non-spiritual. And how Christianity not only does not despise thee, but esteems them highly, knows that our world knows too little about healthy non-spiritual consolation, attempts to teach them, and then enriches them with the teaching of Christ. It's a beautiful treatise on that in Paul VI's letter. Now, Ignatius in Rule 3 and in Discernment of Spirits is not speaking about even these healthy non-spiritual consolations. As he explicitly tells us in his text, he is speaking about spiritual consolation, like Raisa's experience. However, even though the distinction matters for reasons that we'll see as we go along, we don't need to push it too much, because very often the way God works is through a healthy non-spiritual consolation, God gives us the grace of spiritual consolation. For example, when we described just now the 41-year-old man at 9 o'clock who is just about to give up with the beginning of the prayer and then gets the hug from his daughter, that's exactly what we're describing. A beautiful, very healthy, non-spiritual consolation which becomes a source of spiritual consolation for him and moves him forward. Let's look at an example of this from St. Therese, if you look in the larger handout. This is from what is called her, the book is entitled Last Conversations, and it's a beautiful book. Obviously, her story of a soul doesn't tell the story of her life up to the very end. She concluded the writing of that a few months before she died. And what we know of those last months of her life, we know from the witness of people who were the sisters who were with her, and many of them jotted down the things that she said and did, and later these were compiled into this book, Last Conversations. So she is now with her sister Pauline, who is also a Carmelite sister, in the monastery with her. And she is already very much into the final illness, which will take her life a few months later. And they're out in the garden in the interior of the Carmel. Descending the steps leading into the garden, she saw a little white hen under a tree, protecting her little chicks under her wings. Some were peeping out from under. Therese stopped, looking at them thoughtfully. After a while, I made a sign that we should go inside. I noticed her eyes were filled with tears, and I said, "You're crying." She put her hand over her eyes and cried even more. "I can't explain it just now. I'm too deeply touched." That evening, in her cell, she told me the following, and there was a heavenly expression on her face. "I cried when I thought how God used this image in order to teach us his tenderness toward us. All through my life, this is what he has done for me. He has hidden me totally under his wings. Earlier in the day when I was leaving you, I was crying when going upstairs. I was unable to control myself any longer, and I hastened to our cell. My heart was overflowing."

0: with love and gratitude. And again, very reverently, because we're on holy ground, we'll approach this for the sake of the learning that can come from this. Let's watch the sequence unfold. Thérèse goes out into the garden. Beneath a tree in front of her, sees a mother hen with her wings outstretched and the heads, little heads of the chicks peeping out, safe in the shelter of their mother's wings. And Thérèse does what probably any one of us would do if we were outdoors or in a park and were to see that scene. She stops and she looks at a charming scene from nature and enjoys looking at it. At this point, is Thérèse experiencing non-spiritual or spiritual consolation?
1: Non-spiritual.
0: Okay, can we see that? It's just enjoyment of a beautiful scene from nature, non-spiritual consolation. As Thérèse watches this, suddenly it dawns on her that what she's seeing before her is the image that God uses in the scriptures to reveal his protecting love for his people. Jerusalem, how often I would have gathered you, as a mother hen gathers her chicks under her wings, or in the Psalms, hide me in the shelter of your wings. And at this point, a great gratitude wells up in her heart and her tears begin to flow at this image of God's faithful protecting love for his people. Reverently, is Thérèse now experiencing non-spiritual or spiritual consolation?
1: Spiritual
0: consolation. Can we see how the healthy non-spiritual consolation has become the springboard for the gift and grace of spiritual consolation? And that's why I said earlier, the distinction matters, but very often they're going to come together. It's just the way God works in our lives. There's actually yet a third step in this sequence, because it further dawns on Thérèse that not only is she seeing before her the image of how God works in the lives of all of his people, as scripture reveals it, but she's seeing the image of her own life. This is what he has always done for me. He has held me in the shelter of his wings. And if you know her life, you know there was nothing easy about her life. The death, early death of four of her brothers and sisters, her mother's death when she was four, her own severe illness, which almost took her life at an early age, her father's mental illness, and right now she's well advanced in the disease that will take her life. And yet she can look at this and she sees how truly God has always loved her. At this point, her tears well up so intensely that she can't speak, and only later that evening can she describe this to her sister. Now this makes a point. Even though in discernment of spirits we're speaking about the spiritual life, spiritual consolation in Rule 3, nonetheless, can we see that to have a certain amount of healthy non-spiritual consolation is a great strength, not only just for the health of our humanity on the non-spiritual level, but also for the spiritual life? A family enjoys a meal together that's well prepared and there's love that's put into it. They're going to pray better. All of them will pray better after that. Has anybody seen that documentary, Into Great Silence, on the French Carthusians up in the Alps? I watched that in the theater when it first came out. This was in Cambridge in Massachusetts, a striking place to watch this, 2 hours and 40 minutes, about the austere life of these Carthusian monks high up in the Alps, a life of silence and penance and prayer. And to watch it right there in a theater halfway between Harvard and MIT, you know, in that environment, it was a powerful thing. The theater was packed. And by the time the movie gets toward its end, the audience is won over. The authenticity of these men is really beyond question. And then, to the surprise and delight of the audience, toward the end of the movie, they show how once a week they break silence, gather together, and go out for a walk together. And there they are in their white Carthusian habits, walking across the snow. They're high up in the Alps together. And then at one point, and this is where the audience just kind of loved it, you see them sit down, kick up their heels, pull up the lower part of their habit, and just start sliding down the snow. And one of them's an African. He's not used to it. He tumbles a little bit. They're all sort of laughing when they get to the bottom. There were smiles on everybody's face in the theater. Now, can you see that those men, when they go back to silence, can you see they're going to pray with a whole new energy? Can you see that healthy, non-spiritual consolation is a great gift for the spiritual life? Many spiritual problems resolve when we pay wise attention to the non-spiritual level. Let's just make that point, and now we'll go back to the discussion of spiritual consolation. And let's just quickly look at the various experiences that Ignatius describes. I call it consolation, first experience, when some interior

Movement is caused in the soul, through which the soul comes to be inflamed with love of its Creator and Lord. So let's say I'm praying the rosary, and I get to the third joyful mystery. Maybe I've been a little distracted, and I love the rosary, I want to pray it, but I've just been a little distracted, or whatever. And then as I'm praying with this third mystery, I see the image of Jesus and Mary after the birth of the child there in the grotto at Bethlehem. And something touches my heart. It's grace at work. I mean, I'm making myself available to the Lord. That's why I'm praying the rosary. But my heart is just kind of gently stirred, and I see the love that is there for me in the Savior, the Word made flesh, and the warmth of that relationship with His mother, His image there. And my heart is warmed with a sense of God's love for me. Can you see what Ignatius means by when the soul is inflamed with love of its Creator and Lord? There's a warmth that wells up. It could be very gently, it could be like Therese, so intensely that her tears impede even her speaking at this point. But it's that the warmth of heart that God gives us at certain times that Ignatius is describing as spiritual consolation. And then a second experience, which is related to the first. Consequently, when it can love no created thing on the face of the earth in itself, but only in the Creator of them all. That is, when my heart is warmed this way with God's love, the tension that you and I can feel at times between what we sense God is asking of us and then other attractions toward other created things, relationships and places and occupations and the rest, that tension can wash away. I remember a man telling me that when he was doing his vocational discernment, which was between marriage and priesthood, and struggling with this, unsure of what the Lord wanted, and feeling drawn one way and the other, he, at this particular point, was spending an hour of adoration in his parish. They had perpetual adoration, and he was signed up for one of the hours with another person, just the two of them in the quiet of the chapel. And as he was there, a deep sense of the truth of the Lord's personal presence to him there in the Blessed Sacrament welled up in his heart with a deep warmth and a great sense of God's love. And in the warmth of that, in the sense of God's closeness, very easily and spontaneously even almost, he found himself saying to the Lord, "Lord, whatever you want, if it's the one calling or the other, just let me know and I'll say yes." That's what Ignatius is describing here, how in the warmth of God's love, as we experience it, all of that tension washes away. And in his words, we can only love created things in the Creator of them all, which is the deepest way to love them, certainly in any of our vocations or the life that we live. Then Ignatius speaks of tears. Likewise, when it sheds tears that move to love of its Lord. Can you see the spiritual motivation of the tears? These are tears that are related to God's love. Because tears, as we all know, can express a wide range of things. There can be tears of bitterness and the rest. Ignatius is speaking about a specific kind of tears, and I think we quickly all understand what he means. These are tears that are the body's physical expression. And this is one indication how even the body is involved in spiritual consolation. It is the physical accompaniment and expression of the heart's awareness that it is loved by the Lord, when we sense that love of the Lord in our hearts. That move to love of its Lord, whether out of sorrow for one's sins. You remember the woman in Luke chapter 7 who enters the Pharisee's house. She never says a word and says that everything is said with her tears. She washes the feet of Jesus with her tears and dries them with her hair. Can you see that those tears are tears of consolation? Those are the tears of a heart that finally knows itself to be understood, welcomed, loved, healed, made new, set free. And the tears are the expression. Those are tears of consolation. Or for the passion of Christ our Lord, or because of other things directly ordered to his service and praise. Finally, I call consolation every increase of hope, faith, and charity. Increase of hope. Here is a man or a woman who spends half an hour praying with Scripture every day and loves it, has found this fruitful ever since he or she began a year ago, 5 years ago. But the last week or so, the prayer has been dry and difficult and a struggle. It's been hard just to be faithful and
and even finish out the hour. Some days

0: to really even want to do it. But let's say she does it because she does want to be faithful to prayer. Today, she rises, gets things in order, reaches the place where she's going to begin her half hour of prayer, enters the prayer. She's now 2 or 3 minutes into it, and it's just as dry and difficult as it has been in the last several days. And everything in her says, this prayer is going to be just as much a struggle as the prayer has been in the preceding days. Let's say she's praying with Luke 5, 1 through 11, Peter and the catch of fish. And she reaches that point in the text as she reads, struggling, where Peter says to the Lord, depart from me, Lord, I'm a sinful man. And that speaks to something of her own sense of self. And then she sees Jesus' response, doesn't argue with Peter, just says, do not be afraid. And something in her lifts up. Just her heart is gently touched. And now she finds herself thinking, I'm glad I'm here. Lord, you may have much more yet in store for me in this half hour. Can you see the increase of hope, the uplifting movement of the heart, and the increase of hope? These would be experiences of spiritual consolation. Increase of faith. Here is one of us at daily Mass. Distracted. We're there because we love the Lord. We believe in it. We want to be there. We know the fruitfulness of it. But this day, I'm distracted, and it's a struggle just to keep my attention on the Mass. We come to the moment of the consecration. And as the priest says the words, this is my body, and lifts up now the consecrated bread. As I'm there, I find something stirred in my heart with a very real sense that this is the real presence of the Lord. He is really here with me and before me. All right, can you see the increase of faith? These are very concrete experiences that if we are within enough to be aware, we can be aware of, we can name as spiritual consolation, and obviously in this case, accept. And then increase of love. There'll be the times when we feel the warmth of God's love and feel the love of neighbor in God, when our hearts grow warm with that. So these are very concrete, perceptible experiences. Okay, then Ignatius speaks about all interior joy that calls and attracts to heavenly things and to the salvation of one's soul. In the joy of spiritual consolation, there is a kind of upward attraction of the heart toward what Ignatius calls heavenly things and the things of salvation. I remember reading in the life of Monsignor Ronald Knox. He was an Anglican priest who entered the Catholic Church, became a Catholic priest, and did marvelous work. His writings, too, are well worth reading. And he describes how, after he entered the Catholic Church, in these first months after he entered the church, and it didn't remain always this way for him, but in these first months, there was such an energy in him, such a desire to pray before the Blessed Sacrament, that, as he says, he would almost run down the street to the local Catholic Church in the longing to be there before the Blessed Sacrament in prayer. Now, can you see what Ignatius is speaking about when he speaks of the heart being called and attracted to heavenly things and the things of salvation in the uplifting warmth of spiritual consolation? What might others of these heavenly things be to which we would be called and attracted, or the things of salvation in time of spiritual consolation? What might others be?
1: Daily Mass.
0: Daily Mass, the Eucharist, prayer before the Blessed Sacrament. What else?
1: Any of the sacraments,
0: sure, prayer in any of its different forms.
1: Spiritual reading.
0: Spiritual reading, participation in a group in the parish, a retreat, spiritual direction.
1: Evangelism
0: spreading. Okay, our vocation to which God has called us, a sense of the love for it and a desire to live it. Marriage, priesthood, religious life, single life. All right, in the time of spiritual consolation, that's what Ignatius wants us to see. There will be a kind of upward call and attraction of our hearts towards spiritual things. We will love them, we'll want them, we'll feel energy toward them. It will be happy and welcome to rise from good to better in the service of God our Lord in these things. And then finally, Ignatius says, quieting it and giving it peace in its Creator and Lord, that peace and that quiet of heart, which are always the classic signs of the Holy Spirit at work in our lives. One final point on Rule 3. Consolations, spiritual consolations, vary in intensity and duration. The woman who walks along the corridor, sees the footprints, things, experiences a very gentle uplifting of her heart. Therese experiences such a powerful feeling of gratitude to God that her tears impede even her speaking. All right, consolations vary in intensity. They also vary in duration.

It may be like the woman walking down the corridor, just a moment. And the moment passes, but it leaves its blessing. Or, like Raisa, it may be the 3 hours of a prayer in a morning. Like Monsignor Knox, it could be several months at a time, a few days and weeks. Can we see that then, that consolations vary in intensity and in duration? Now, the rule of contrariety says to us that if there is, the accent's on the noun now, if there is spiritual consolation, there is also spiritual what? Yep. Yep. Now, spiritual desolation is not the most attractive topic in the spiritual life. But I think it's true to say there are few things that Ignatius ever does that are more helpful to us than his description of spiritual desolation and the giving to us of tool after tool after tool to reject it. Because I think it's, after many years of dealing with this, I think it's true to say, and you can gauge this against your own experience, but I think it's absolutely true to say, that for most of us, for most of the way on the spiritual journey, the main obstacle is exactly spiritual desolation. And to understand it, to be able to notice it, to be able to name it, and to know wisely how to reject it is one of the greatest gifts that Ignatius gives us. That's when captives begin to be set free. When I wrote the book, which now has the title The Discernment of Spirits, which is a good title, and which the editor gave to the book, he explained to me that these days titles of books are internet-driven. People do web searches so you get the keywords in the title. My title was a biblical one, and it was Setting Captives Free, from Luke chapter 4, when Jesus goes to the synagogue, reads from the prophet Isaiah, "The Spirit of the Lord is upon me. He has anointed me to preach good news to the poor, to proclaim liberty to the oppressed, and to let the captives go free." Setting captives free. That's what this whole teaching on discernment is about. Setting people who love the Lord and want to grow toward the Lord free from the burden of spiritual desolation so that they can move richly, steadily toward the Lord in love and growth and service. That's what this is all about. All right, let's take a look at, let's use the same methodology. We'll start with an example, which you can find on the larger handout. This is Alice. Okay, Alice is a dedicated woman of faith, active for years in her parish. Sharing the life of the parish is a source of spiritual strength for her and brings her joy in the Lord. Joy in the Lord, what is that in Ignatian terms? Okay, just to be pedantic to make the point, it's obviously because it's joy, it's an uplifting movement of the heart, it's consolation, and it is joy in what? In the Lord. Can we see that this is very much spiritual consolation? Okay, that's just as an exercise. And brings her joy in the Lord. More recently, she has moved to a new town and joined the local parish. Here too, Alice has sought involvement in the parish community, but in her new setting has found this more difficult. A year passes amid struggles, and she begins to question the value of her efforts. Alice sees herself as a pretty complete failure and feels altogether discouraged. Recently, even in her own personal prayer, she has experienced feelings of emptiness, of being abandoned by God. She feels that God is no longer near, and she becomes overwhelmed with frustration. She wonders if she isn't altogether losing her faith in God's loving care. She does continue to be faithful to community worship and to her personal times of prayer, but it all seems hopeless and meaningless. And very reverently, because we've all, in our different circumstances, you and I, been where Alice is at various points, can we see what Ignatius means by spiritual desolation? This is a person who loves the Lord. This is a good person. But she is now in a time of spiritual desolation in her relationship with the Lord. That's the kind of experience that Ignatius is going to describe in the fourth rule. Let's read the text. The fourth is of spiritual desolation. Now, all right. I call desolation all the contrary of the third rule. If we stopped right there, how could we write the text of the fourth rule? Take the text of the third rule and do what? Write exactly the opposite. If spiritual consolation is joy, what will spiritual desolation be? If spiritual consolation is an increase of hope,

0: faith, and charity. Spiritual desolation will be what?
1: Decrease.
0: Okay? And as we go through it, you'll see that basically that's what Ignatius does. Not with perfect symmetry, but that's basically what he's doing. And again, Ignatius is not giving definitions, but he's just lists of experiences until he gets us so we can name it and understand it when it comes. I call desolation all the contrary of the third rule, such as darkness of soul, next experience, disturbance in it, next, movement to low and earthly things, disquiet from various agitations and temptations, moving to lack of confidence, without hope, without love, finding oneself totally slothful, tepid, sad, and as if separated from one's Creator and Lord. And then the final sentence gives a teaching which actually applies to both the third and fourth rules together. For just as consolation is contrary to desolation, in the same way the thoughts that come from consolation are contrary to the thoughts that come from desolation. Now let's do the same drill that we did with that initial sentence of Rule 3, because again, Ignatius gives us an initial sentence. The fourth is of spiritual desolation. By desolation, Ignatius means what we commonly mean by that word. It's a heart-level word, like consolation. It's a heart-level word. If consolation means an uplifting movement of the heart, what will desolation mean? Okay, a downward or a heavy movement of the heart. That's what Ignatius means by desolation, a heavy movement of the heart. But not desolation alone. Desolation preceded by an adjective, which is what? Spiritual desolation. Can we see, for example, that Alice's experience is spiritual desolation? She feels abandoned, feels as though she's being abandoned by the Lord. Prayer is dry and difficult. She tries to be faithful, but spiritually things seem hopeless, and etc. Can we see that it's very much on the level of her spiritual life and relationship with the Lord that there is a heaviness of heart? Does that make sense? All right, that's what Ignatius is speaking about in Rule 4. That is spiritual desolation. However, if there is spiritual desolation, with the accent on the adjective, there is also what other kind of desolation? All right, again, we could say physical, emotional, natural, human. Let's again just say non-spiritual desolation. What might some examples of non-spiritual desolation be? What would be the word that we most commonly use for that, actually?
2: Depression.
0: Depression, sure. When you read in all the writing and so on about depression, that's in spiritual terms, that's what we're describing, non-spiritual desolation. Sure, discouragement. And we could go on with the list. What would examples of heavy movements of the heart be? Discouragement. Despair would be a very strong one, fear, sadness, etc., and so on, okay? So that non-spiritual desolation can either arise from an emotional situation. Maybe I'm in a relational situation or facing something that's depleting my emotional energy, and so there some depression comes into this, or also from physical reasons. If I just don't get enough rest for too long a period of time, my energies get depleted and a heaviness will come into my life. Now, even though Ignatius is speaking about spiritual desolation, it does not mean, in these rules, it does not mean that non-spiritual desolation doesn't matter for the spiritual life. Look, it's a very small step from I'm feeling depressed, I'm feeling exhausted, which is non-spiritual desolation, to I don't want to pray. Why am I even going down to the parish to try to be a part of this activity? And so on. Okay, can we see that it's a small step from the one to the other? Now, a certain amount of non-spiritual desolation is normal in life. The mother whose child is ill and she stays up several nights in a row taking care of the child is going to feel tired. So we're not speaking about that. A certain amount of that is normal. But if there is too much and too consistent non-spiritual desolation in our lives, then we need to look at that, not only as good stewards of the humanity God has given us, but for the sake of our spiritual lives. Many spiritual problems resolve when we pay proper attention to non-spiritual desolation. To say it very simply, you know those days when you feel like, I just can't pray today, I just can't pray today. Not because we don't have time, but because we just feel like I just can't do it. You know what solves that for me many times? Exercise. You know, when I pay proper attention to something on the non-spiritual level, after I do that, then I

0: O Jesus, who because of your burning love for us, willed to be crucified and to shed your most precious blood for the redemption and salvation of our souls, look down upon us and grant the petition we ask for. We trust completely in your mercy. Cleanse us from sin by your grace. Sanctify our work. Give us and all those who are dear to us our daily bread. Lighten the burden of our sufferings, and grant to the nation so sorely afflicted your peace, which is the only true peace, so that by obeying your commandments, we may all come at last to the glory of heaven. Amen.
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6: Because philosophers are often teased for asking pondering, purposeless questions, let me ask. If you saw a freshly baked cake on the seaside, would you think, nice, the tide must have washed the ingredients together just right, by chance? No. Someone must have gathered the ingredients and baked with that purpose, a cake, in mind. Cute, but really, why did I ask that question? For the same reason philosophers do. Not to ponder over purposeless things, but to know the purpose and cause of a thing. If you're wondering what I mean, just look around you. Everything in the universe is interacting according to cause and effect, acting for a purpose, even if it doesn't know it. Basically, we're surrounded by order in nature. Can you deny that? Good luck. Not only would you have to tell your senses off, but also science, as it's founded on this very order. Order is also the foundation of St. Thomas Aquinas' fifth way. And no, I'm not talking about the fifth time he weighed himself. Way in the sense of argument for God's existence. Fifth indicating which one, his argument from design, or order. Here goes. First premise. There is design throughout the universe. It's everywhere, from the way the earth rotates around the sun to how seeds, in the right conditions, grow. These things always act for the same purpose, thanks to which science can discover laws of nature. So this order is not only essential to science, but assumed by it. Rightly so, because, well, it's self-evident. Second premise. Where there is design, there must be a designer. Think back to the cake. The ingredients only became a cake insofar as there was a baker with that purpose in mind. Similarly, things in nature act for a purpose, from the solar system to the plant kingdom. Like a baked cake points to a baker, a designed universe points to a designer. Conclusion. There must be a designer

outside the universe. Otherwise, it couldn't account for the design within it. This designer knows the purpose of these things, moving them with that purpose in mind. This designer we call God.

Love. That's the great commandment. Love one another as I have loved you. Love God above all things. There's nothing like love which gives life. To be loved means to be given life by others. To love others means giving life to others. Love the Lord your God. Love one another. Do you love your neighbor as yourself? Do you really love God above all things? Do you believe in him? Do you have faith in God and faith? There are strange people that are mentioned in the Beatitudes. The poor, the hungry, the thirsty, the naked, the persecuted, the rejected and hated. All these are mentioned. We must love them. How can we bring happiness to such people? Well, we have a song in Jamaica. The time to be happy is now. The place to be happy is here. And the way to be happy is to make others happy and to build God's kingdom right here. What wisdom! Such a simple, simple little song. We are happy when we give our lives to others. And we are happy when we receive the sorrows of each other. It seems so difficult. And yet it is when we lift that burden of other people's sorrow that we're happiest. And at the same time, you make other people very happy. God loves you, brothers and sisters. Do you love him? God wants you to love. Do you love others, even the most forgotten and rejected of people? There are people who hate you. Do you love your enemies? There are those who are rejected and lonely. Do you visit them? If you visit them, they will feel the presence of Christ coming through you to them and bringing about great joy. There are those whose souls are craving for love. Do you understand, brothers and sisters, how meaningful it is every single minute of the day, every hour of the day, every morning, every evening, all that can be given in love. The Beatitudes, that's a new commandment of Jesus Christ. In the name of the Father, and of the Son, and of the Holy Spirit.

0: Do you find it difficult to explain Catholic truths and teachings?
1: For us, the Eucharist is the actual body, blood, soul, and divinity of Jesus Christ. It is God Himself.
0: As Catholics, we've all faced questions we didn't know how to answer.
1: So the question is, who's right? Is it symbol or is it Christ?
0: John Martinoni reveals in this 8-part mini-series how to use common sense and simple logic to help you defend your Catholic faith.
1: Don't worry, help is on the way.

0: Hi, this is Dr. Anthony Rizzi from the Institute for Advanced Physics, here to talk to you about Faith Matters. And today I want to talk about prayer and the need, as everyone probably realized listening, that we need to make time for prayer. But there's two types of prayers that I think we don't think about very much, and that is the prayer to ask for growth in truth and the prayer of praise. And the prayer of ask for growth in truth is to listen to people that know more than us, despite the fact that it makes us uncomfortable and it makes us squirm. In fact, look for that. Ask for the grace in prayer to look for that. As the wise men did, they left their comfort zones to seek and hear what they did not know that they would hear, but they knew that it would upset their comfort zone. And that's when you're growing, is when you're leaving what you already think. And he's infinitely bigger than us, so we need to seek that infinitely bigger. And it's going to be comfortable once we fit it in, but fitting it in is going to be a growth job, and we have to ask for that in prayer. We have to spend the time to pray. And then we also have to praise him for who he is and his greatness for who he is, and we often forget to do that. And we just need to make time for that, and it should be a continual thing throughout the day that we're asking for help as we're trying to grow each moment closer to him and growing in that truth that he brings us through people around us especially. St. Francis de Sales says that, you know, if you're busy, pray more, because you need that grace. And it's not like necessarily an interruption prayer, but it can be a continual prayer. And you can't leave that time aside for prayer, but you also can do it as an integrated part of the whole day. So thank you for listening. This has been Faith Matters.
1: Being here in Lourdes and being by all this water all week, it's we're plunged in baptism, in the baptismal waters, and we're risen and taken out of the water into new life. So it's like in Christ's death, we're taken underwater, and our sin and our ugliness, and as we come out of the water, we're risen to new life. Our Lady used water, this spring of water, through our struggle, through our sin, there's a spring of new life that comes from within. And that's the power of God's grace as we plunge ourselves and we kind of bring all our struggles and bring the things that weigh us down. We kind of get renewed in this water, and then we come out of the baths with this new life, this new grace. And this water is always running, new life always moving. The Lord always giving us, it's never the same water. It's always new life, new ways to spring up in our lives, even if it's cold.

0: This is always bath day. So we're gonna go down and wash ourselves in the bath of the water here at Lourdes, which is beautiful. Yeah, it's a beautiful opportunity to experience one of the gifts of Lourdes, which is the miraculous waters where Bernadette, Our Lady asked Bernadette to dig. And so there's still a running miraculous waters to this day. So it's a little chilly, but it's a really beautiful opportunity to pray and to ask for healing. So everybody's excited.
1: Look at that, we're out of fun. I get the help out today at 2.

0: being an Arsenal fan. Yeah, and I'm just really excited.
1: You can't come to Lourdes and not go in the baths, and we had all had that experience together, but this river is beautiful, and it continues to remind me of water. The water's cold, but it's purifying and it's cleansing, and I need to be washed. I need to be made clean.
2: What are you expecting? A little bit of cold water?
3: Yes. It's cool.
2: Alrighty, so we'll take another picture after the bath and we'll do another video
3: okay.
2: interview,
3: okay?
4: It's cold. It's so cold when they pull you out, you're dry. Your pores just close.
5: Yeah, you really are.
4: Yes, you're dry, right?
5: Yep.
4: Your pores are just closing.
5: Your whole body just like shuts down and says, I'm not getting wet anymore.
6: It makes you feel hot, which is incredible. It's so weird.
5: We don't have to make fun.
7: The water's a little cold. Part of the experience. You like get in and it's a little like
6: it's like a milder version of freezer burn. A milder, much milder version. And it's like it's I don't know about it.
8: So you walk down a few steps and there's kind of like a stone bathtub, and the water it's right from the springs, so it's very cold. It's from the mountains, and they just you basically just sit down in it. You come back up, they help you back up. There's a statue of Mary there. You say some prayers and whatever intentions you have, and things. Then you're pretty much done.
9: And then you just kind of.
10: And then the nurse is praying over you.
9: Yeah.
10: Like,
11: it's kind of like, oh, it's okay.
10: And like peaceful.
9: Yeah.
11: And then it's over before you know it.
9: Just for like the people of the world.
11: I pray for my family, my grades.
9: My grades.
11: They're
9: future.
11: Not looking too good. I was like, please help me get through this year and not quit. Because I will end my family and stuff. But like my grades too.
12: It's like the only thing I could pick up in the moment was pilgrims. So that's all I paid for.
11: I was like, oh, what? Pilgrims.
9: I paid for like content. Like maybe like world hunger. And
11: yeah,
9: stuff.
11: Yeah. It was like that everybody like has. You know,
9: yeah, I did stuff like that.
13: I think it's actually colder the second time around, but it's still amazing the second time around. Yeah, it takes some wind out of you when you go in, but like, in a good way. It's, like you just feel like cleansed almost.
9: I mean, you know, like,
13: really, for everything you've done in the past year or like past couple of years, really.
9: They like looked.
13: Yeah, it's really just helpful.
14: Sorry, guys. I heard something about socks. And
15: Her socks are fine.
16: I'm wearing pretty embarrassing socks, and the nurse chuckled.
13: If you're going to Lourdes, just like traveling, like this should be number one of your priorities. So just try and get down here and kind of like just take a quick dip. It's really quick. It's just in and out. You try really quickly, and trust me, by the end of it, you feel great.
6: Oh man, it's great. It's so good. Yeah. Today was a great day. Yeah.
17: Yeah, the day's not even over yet.
6: Yeah, I know.
8: Just started. That's right.
6: I'm getting ready. Feeling like I want to go back to bed.
8: I don't know, my heart's still racing after that water, so it'll take me a while to calm down.
13: they're very caring to the pilgrims. They help, especially the ones with special, you know, very special needs. Kaelin has a brace on both his legs. They were very helpful in getting them off and putting them back on when we were done. They could see, you know, how his legs are very slowly. He said himself that he wanted to walk down the steps. But they helped him, you know, walk down to the steps into the water, and it's just a beautiful thing to watch and be experience.
18: Have a lovely pilgrimage. Are we going to see you tomorrow and the next day and the next
19: yes.
18: day? Brilliant.
19: Thank you.
18: We'll say hi.
13: After they bring you up out of the water, you say some prayers. He stood there for a good minute saying prayers and his intentions for his family and his friends. It's beautiful. It's a beautiful thing.
6: Well, the baths are freezing cold, but it's really good. I love the experience. And being with being in that like place with God and our Holy Mother, it's such a peaceful time, even though you're gonna be like feeling like you're in the tundra ice caps, you know. It's how it feels. I believe that everyone deserves to go here because of how great this is. I'm rolling back. and if you ever get the time to go here, definitely go. It's once in a lifetime experience. This is my second time, but it's a once in a lifetime experience.
20: And how was it?
21: Good.
20: Was it freezing?
21: Not freezing.
20: I know, right?

0: Hey, Benji, you want to tell everybody how it was when you went inside the baths? Where you wind up going up to your knees and washed your feet and your knees and your legs and then your hands, right? Right? You wind up washing your hands? Did you have a good time? Yeah, we had a good time.
1: You seem changed. You're radiant. You're glowing.
2: Yeah, I am. I know.
1: You always glow, though. You're always glowing.
0: It was very spiritual for him. He was actually calm. He didn't moan at all. You know, the waters were soothing to him. They were cold, but he was okay. He had a smile on his face, you know, at any given time. And he was so extremely happy. You saw the smile on his face. It was almost sort of like he understood. You know, and then they were attentive just dressing him and putting him back. You felt the spirit of the Holy Spirit come across you? Right? Praise the Lord.
1: Was it good?
3: Yeah.
1: How'd she do?
2: Yeah. She does great. This is her second time.
3: She did great.
4: Yeah, she was in there last year, right?
3: She came out smiling, and I'm like, wow, that's very impressive. You were okay? And she's like, yeah, you have fun? Yeah. She liked it. She definitely did.
4: It was a wonderful experience. And the first thing we did was pray the Hail Mary, and I silently stated my intentions, including all the people on my prayer list, and then they dip you into water. They didn't do my head, but it was a very blessed experience.
5: One of the questions that she asked me today was, does the bath really perform miracles? And if you believe it in your heart, it can happen. And my response to her was, maybe it's not a physical thing, but it can cure the heart and soul.
6: Yeah.
7: The Archbishop of Nipa calls a Marian apparition in the Philippines worthy of belief.
8: She received apparitions of Our Lady, and they were a call to prayer, to penance, and to honoring Our Lady.
7: The events and apparition of 1948, also known as the Marian phenomenon and its aftermath, even in recent times, do exhibit supernatural character and is worthy of belief.
9: There are signs of hope in Lourdes, France.
8: Similar to Fatima in some ways.
9: So tell us, what is it like being on a pilgrimage again? Father, why was it important for the Diocese of Rome to resume pilgrimages?
10: The cures are also part of it. People come here with all kinds of ailments and petitions, either personal or for friends. Many cures have taken place here, and then people continue to come back and pray and ask for Our Lady's help.
11: When I came here first in 1996, there was a steel wire right across where the altar is, and there were crutches and canes hanging from this steel wire that people came here, got cured, and they left their crutches and canes behind them. That was removed many, many years ago, but people come here all the time looking for cures, and cures in two senses, a physical cure, but also a spiritual cure that can help them in life. In the early days of cures, they were questionable because there was not enough science or medical awareness as to were these cures good or were they just fake. There are 70 cures that are recognized by Rome, even though the Lourdes authorities here will tell you there are many, many thousands, and I'm sure there are. But only 70 have been recognized by Rome. There are five steps for the church in Rome to say that there has to be met before it is regarded as an actual miracle. I can share one of them with you. In 1984, a French male nurse from Paris got a muscle disease. The doctors told him he was going to die within a year. He was in hospital and he asked his family, please take me to Lourdes. I want to go to Lourdes. They hired an ambulance in Paris and they drove him all the way through France, and he stayed in the hospices, which are past St. Bernadette's over there. He arrived on Monday and he took part in all of the processions that took place here at the grotto.

0: an enemy to visit the grotto, mass at the grotto. But more importantly, there's a procession at 5 o'clock every evening here. It's the procession of the Blessed Sacrament. And on the Thursday evening, he just had finished that procession. And his carers took him back to the hospice and immediately called for the doctors, because this man was really, really weak. And the doctors decided, we have to call his family because he is on the verge of dying. The doctors called his sister and brother back in Paris. They took the overnight train down. They arrived around 10 o'clock in the morning. They got a taxi from the train station, which is over here, to the hospice. Went into the hospice to find their brother sitting on the edge of the bed drinking a cup of tea. He is one of five that are still alive. Each year, those five recipients of the Miracle of Lourdes come back here for about a month each time, each of them, to work, to take people from the hospice in the gurneys, push the wheelchairs, and they do that every year. Nobody knows who they are when they're here, that they have received a miracle, only the Bishop of Lourdes and the authorities here in the sanctuary.
1: What is the Miracle of Lourdes? What is the meaning of this trip, and what is the miracles that happen here? The way the Lord works here, like, there's a freedom that people experience. Somehow people are accepted and loved and cared for, and it's amazing what that can do for someone to come.
2: Yeah. It's
3: all about the kids.
4: This trip has been with young people who have disabilities, and they've taught us so much and revealed so much to us. And sometimes we can make a distinction, like, well, here's the kids with special needs or disabilities or handicaps, and here's the rest of us over here. But if we're honest, we have handicaps as well. We have things that disable us. And our sin. The way we let sin keep us from experiencing the true freedom that the Lord wants us to experience. And we're not as honest about that, probably, most of the time. We're not as open about that. We maybe don't seek conversion. That handicap is real. Sometimes we just have to face it. What does it mean to be disabled? It means to need help. It means to be weak. We can look at disabilities in a lot of different ways. And certainly our precious pilgrims with certain physical or mental disabilities, that's the whole reason we're here. But what does it mean to be disabled? Well, there's plenty of ways that I'm disabled. There's plenty of ways the rest of us are disabled. Because of my own sin, because of my own weaknesses, my own pride, my own need to control things, my own need to have my own way. Trust me, for me, the list can go on and on. What does it mean? It means if I know I'm disabled because of the struggle and the sin in my life, I can ask for help. I can ask for grace. I can be aware of the things that keep me from being who God wants me to be.
1: God loves us unconditionally. And God, through Mary, loved Bernadette unconditionally. And he wants to reveal this unconditional love for us, but it's only when we accept it, and it's only when we accept our sin, our weakness, our disabilities, our struggles, and we realize that it's okay to have these struggles. It's okay to have these weaknesses. It's okay to have these sins as long as we repent. And it's okay to be disabled, because it's then when we accept it that we have this moment where God comes close to us, and he comes to reveal himself, and he comes to love us through Our Lady and through our experiences of prayer, but through one another. Through the faces that smile upon us, through the hands that reaches out to us. This is the miracle. Did John do a good job serving? So John, I'm gonna tell you a message, all right? But this message that I'm gonna tell you is for everybody, especially for all the pilgrims. So all the pilgrims, I want you to pay attention, okay? I'm gonna tell something to John. But this is for every pilgrim here, okay? John, as you get older and at any point in your life, the world might try to define you by a lot of different things, okay?

They might try to define you by your weakness or your struggles. And they might tell you you're different than everybody else. But I want to tell you today, okay, that you're defined by Jesus, who loves you very much and has died and risen from the dead for you.

0: for all the pilgrims. It's for all the pilgrims. You are defined by a God who loves you and cares for you, and you are defined by as a son and daughter of God. And that is the secret, my brothers and sisters, to everyone. That is the secret of what it means to follow Jesus, that we are his sons and daughters, and nothing, no disability, no struggle, no weakness, nothing can change that. Amen? Amen.
1: A lot of people will say that to them it really feels like family, because it's like coming home, you know? They can relive their memories of being here. They've made friendships that have lasted their lifetime almost, you know? If we've been doing this for 24 years, you know, it really is a family. That's not really trite to say.
2: We may have been there at the beginning, but the family is stronger now. There's really, really strong people there. That sense of family, that sense of community is growing and it's spreading.
3: Chin up, smile, eyes open.
4: One, two, three,
2: cheese. Somebody was asking me about the beginning of the organization, and in the dining room upstairs, our first trip, we used just four tables along one wall. And on Monday night at dinner, we pretty much have taken over that whole section of the dining room. And it was nice to look back and think of all the years that have gone by and to see it growing and growing and growing. You know, we're all brothers and sisters. Our names may be different, but we're all brothers and sisters in the eyes of God. And we're just encouraging our brothers and sisters to help others. And that's where we're going.
5: I love the idea of sharing everything with, because I know I'd like to share with artists, especially with nursing homes, I'd like to share with them some of the music that was written by artists who have birthdays this month.
6: Oh, beautiful.
5: Like today would have been Glenn Campbell's birthday.
6: And then you shared them the music that the artist did. Yeah, that's beautiful.
5: Roy Orbison, because a lot of his birthday would have been tomorrow, and then of course next Monday would have been Duke Ellington's 120th birthday.
6: Wow.
5: And so we're on include Barbara Streisand.
6: Yeah, there you go.
5: And she has a birthday on Wednesday, 77. I guess when I was about 7 or 8, I got fascinated with calendars when I saw that. Like, let's say if a month began on a Thursday, the following year it began on a Friday, and then if another year, then in 72, it began like a Sunday or something, because it was a leap year.
7: I think Peter's honestly like one of the most talented people I've ever had the pleasure to sit down and play with, and to even sing with, because I know he's a professional musician, and he told me he's self-taught himself, and he plays by ear.
6: That's fascinating.
5: My cousin Lisa used to take piano lessons, and every time she would play something, I would go over the piano. I would try to play the same thing.
6: When's Kathy's birthday?
5: May 31st.
6: How old? May 31st, which we're starting to celebrate. And when was my birthday?
5: Yours was April 6th. You were born on Holy Saturday in 1985.
6: Yeah.
5: Every 4 years is a leap year, and next year will be the same type of leap year as that of 1964 and 1992.
6: Okay. That's great.
8: I can't even remember what yesterday was.
6: And tell me about this. When you play music,
5: yesterday
6: you were yourself taught.
5: Yes.
6: So how did that work, teaching yourself? You just were able to pick things up?
5: Listening to a song a few times and playing it, I'll take a sheet of music.
6: Yeah.
5: Learn the melody line from it, and then I listen to it, because that's my ability to learn.
6: So you listen and then you can play.
5: Yes.
6: That's beautiful. What a gift from God, huh?
5: Yes.
9: Well, the baths were really cold. Very cold.
10: So at first you didn't want to go.
9: I didn't. And
10: Jazzy and I had a little conversation, and I told her if she wasn't comfortable going this morning, that maybe we would go another day. Mm-hmm. And you walked away, and a few minutes later she came back and she designated me her bath partner. So together we went and we prayed to the Blessed Mother.
9: Yes.
10: And what did you make me do?
9: I made her cry.

0: And you asked me why you made me cry.
1: I did.
0: And the answer to that was because I was very happy that you did what you did. And you asked me to pray with you. And there's nothing better than that. And you gave me that feeling of security, love, that you trusted me. And that was big for me. That was big. That was really big. I've always wanted children on my own, and I was never blessed with any. But I was blessed with ASCPG and all these children from all over the world, from all over the country. And with every time that I go to the bath, it's a different experience with these children. And it just brings joy to my heart. It completes me. You complete me. You gave me that today.
1: Are you gonna cry?
0: No.
1: I wanna work with kids. Like for foster care. Since I was a foster kid and I know a lot about it. So I wanna work with other kids and help them get families that love them and
0: that's big.
1: Treat them well.
0: That's pretty good.
1: I think I was 12, yeah. I had a birthday at their house, and I was 12 when I got adopted. I don't really know why I started this, but when I got adopted, I started calling her mom right away. I don't really know why, but
0: she
1: just...
0: Did you feel the comfort zone? Did you...
1: I knew she was gonna take care of me.
0: You felt it in your heart.
1: Mm-hmm. And if she wouldn't, if she wasn't gonna take care of me, she probably wouldn't adopt me.
0: That's right.
1: So I started calling her mom right away, and she was surprised about it. She thought it would have taken me a while. I also didn't grow up Catholic, so I'm still learning about it. I'm still not really sure about it yet. So I think this trip is going to help me learn more about it, though.
0: And you're right.
1: So yesterday, I wasn't comfortable doing the song thing. But then today, I got out of my comfort zone. And I...
0: You're out there dancing.
1: And I was
0: like a
1: fool. Yeah, exactly.
0: Singing songs and it's only the beginning of the week.
1: It is.
0: What are you gonna be like at the end of the week?
1: I don't know. I think I would probably have more answers.
0: All right, let's go. Let's go have some fun.
2: Yep.
0: There's always room to be a little kid.
1: Yes.
0: This is Disney World for adults. You can come here and be who you want to be. So if you want to be Cinderella today, well, go ahead. If you want to be Jazzy, go ahead. Just never be sad again. It's all good.
1: I don't like yelling out things or in a big crowd. But I think since I went into the bath and prayed for it, I just felt a little more confident to do it.
0: And you did it.
1: I did.
0: More than once.
1: I did.
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0: Who should be the most embarrassed here? Me! 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
1: You do.

0: 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A friend of the cross is one chosen by God to be completely opposed to material things, to live a life of pure faith inspired by a deep love of the cross.
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Hello and welcome once again to the spiritual legacy of Archbishop Fulton J. Sheen. I'm Father Charles Connor, a priest of the Diocese of Scranton, Pennsylvania. We have been considering, up to this point in the series, Bishop Sheen's writings on the Heavenly Father, the life of all living. And in this episode now, we move from the Father to the second person of the Blessed Trinity, the incarnate Son, Jesus Christ. And this topic will occupy us for some time. I'm very, very grateful, as I mentioned previously, to the Fulton J. Sheen Spiritual Center, located in El Paso, Illinois, the Archbishop's birthplace. And I should mention, too, that for the last 10 years of his life, he was an archbishop. We've spoken of Father Sheen, Monsignor Sheen, Bishop Sheen. He's known more as Bishop Sheen than by any other title. But for the last 10 years of his life, from 1969 till his death on December 9, 1979 in New York City, he was a titular archbishop. By titular archbishop, we mean that he was not an archbishop actively presiding over an archdiocese. Rather, he was a titular archbishop presiding over a titular or a defunct see, that is to say, a geographic area which once had been a diocese, but no longer was. And it was an honorary title given him in the last decade of his life. He was the titular Archbishop of Newport, and Newport is a defunct see in the country of Wales. He was also, for the last 10 years of his life, given the title of an assistant at the pontifical throne. So much was he held in high regard by the Holy Father in Rome. But we're very grateful to the Fulton Sheen Foundation of El Paso, Illinois, and we will be showing you various artifacts, as we have already, throughout the course of this series. We'd like to show you, in this episode, Bishop Sheen's zucchetto. This is his original zucchetto. The zucchetto is the small red skull cap that is worn by the bishop whenever he is offering Mass, whenever he is vested.

dressed in a cassock or in choir robe, as the case may be. It's the small little, almost looks like a red beanie that bishops wear on their head. And this is an original one that belonged to Archbishop Fulton Sheen. This is on loan to us from the Fulton Sheen Spiritual Center in El Paso, Illinois. And over the zucchetto or the skull cap, when a bishop is wearing his formal choir robes, or when he might be, for example, taking part in an academic convocation and wearing the long red ferriola, he would have the skull cap, the small little beanie on his head, and over the skull cap is worn what we call a beretta. And this is an original beretta that belonged to Archbishop Sheen. At one time, every priest wore a beretta when he went out to Mass, to offer Mass. If he were a priest, it would be a black beretta with a black tassel. If he were a Monsignor, it would be a black beretta with a red tassel. In the case of a bishop or an archbishop, we have a red beretta and a red tassel. This one, as we say, on loan from the Fulton Sheen Spiritual Center in El Paso, Illinois, and it did indeed belong to Archbishop Fulton Sheen. And when you were an altar boy, you could be serving a bishop or a Monsignor or a father, and the priest would come out vested for Mass, and of course he would always hand the altar boy the beretta. And you would have to take, I remember this very well from my altar boy days, you would have to take the beretta in between two fingers, like so, and carry it in this fashion, and place it on the chair on the side of the sanctuary, which was referred to as the sedilia. And of course, at the conclusion of Mass, you took it from the sedilia and handed it back to the celebrant, who in turn put it on his head and processed back into the sacristy after Mass. So you only see berettas worn now usually by bishops and archbishops on formal occasions, but we are very, very honored to have this on loan from the Fulton J. Sheen Spiritual Center in El Paso, Illinois. And we'll be showing you more artifacts of this nature as the series continues. On now to the incarnate Son of God, Jesus Christ, the eternal high priest. He is that eternal high priest, as you know, to whom all other priests are spiritually, sacramentally, and most importantly, ontologically configured. A man ordained to the priesthood of Jesus Christ is ontologically changed in his very being by the indelible character which is given to him at priestly ordination. And Fulton Sheen was one such man. To him, the person of Christ was his very grounding, the reason for his earthly being, the center of his existence. 2 months before he died, in October of 1979, Archbishop Sheen was seated in the sanctuary of St. Patrick's Cathedral in New York for the visit of the late Pope John Paul the Great. And the Holy Father came over to Archbishop Sheen and embraced him amid a throng of applause in St. Patrick's Cathedral. And John Paul the Great said to Fulton Sheen on that occasion, "You have been a loyal and devoted son of the church. You have written and spoken well of the Lord Jesus." Now, what we want to do in these subsequent episodes is try to analyze how Bishop Sheen spoke so well and wrote so well of the Lord Jesus. He said that our Lord's life and work could best be understood by starting with the yearnings of the pre-Christian world. In other words, if you want to understand Christ and who he is, you go back to the period of human history which predates Christ. The yearnings that people had, they knew not what for, but they were yearning for something. More particularly, they were yearning for someone. And on one particular occasion, during his Emmy Award-winning series, Life is Worth Living, back in the 50s, Bishop Sheen dedicated an entire program to the title of The Yearnings of the Pre-Christian World. And he began to trace this yearning for a Messiah, this yearning for this, for some sort of fulfillment. People did not even know what it was that they were yearning for at times. And to try to prove his point, he went all the way back to Greek culture. The Greeks produced Homer, the great author who gave us the Iliad and the Odyssey. In the Iliad, Homer concentrated on the character of one Hector, who was the greatest of Trojan heroes,
a king who was made great.

in defeat. And in the book, The Odyssey, Homer introduces us to the character of Penelope. Her story was told. Penelope was a woman whose glory shone forth amid sadness and tragedy. And Bishop Sheen relied on the English classical scholar and classic convert Christopher Hollis. And he emphasized, as Hollis had in his work, the puzzlement of many Greek philosophers over the whole concept of victory in defeat, of honor in suffering. And this is what Sheen wrote. There was really no answer given to this problem until the day of Calvary, when a defeated man hanging on a cross ultimately became the conqueror, and a Mater Dolorosa at the foot of the cross became the queen of Christendom. 5 centuries later, a Greek dramatist, Aeschylus, wrote a book called Prometheus Bound. The main character of that book, Prometheus, is bound to a rock or tied to a rock. The crime he had committed was stealing fire from heaven. And in the course of his bondage being tied to the rock, an eagle swarms down and begins to devour his entrails. A gory sight, no doubt. But as Bishop Sheen noted, this was a symbol of modernity, starved for truth, for ultimate answers, and for lasting peace. One of the other characters in the book Prometheus Bound was the character of Hermes. And Hermes is compelled to address Prometheus, telling him, "Do not expect any sort of an end to this misery until some god appears. Until some god appears and vicariously takes upon himself the sins of humanity." Ancient Hindu cultures were not unaware of this same type of thought. These people, for example, the Hindus, would often offer sacrifice. They would sacrifice lambs to Ekayam, one of their gods. And they would ask the question of Ekayam in prayer, in a prayer form, I should say, "When will the Savior come? When will the Redeemer be among us?" Confucius, the Chinese writer, continued this theme in his writing, believing that someone who would know all things and control all things must someday come. Buddha, who lived more than 500 years before Christ, came into the world and said, "I am not the first Buddha to live on the earth, nor would he be the last." There was one who was coming who would not die, one who was coming who would possess all truth and usher in a kingdom where that truth would prevail. People would know him, Buddha continued, because his name would mean love. Roman civilization produced many examples of yearning, beginning with the orator Cicero, and Cicero's prediction that a king would come whom humanity must recognize in order to be saved. You have the authors Tacitus and Suetonius. They each proclaim the very same theme, much to the consternation, by the way, of the Roman Senate, who centuries before the events that we understand as the Holy Innocents, the Roman Senate passed a piece of legislation depriving all young male children of the right to life. Go out and kill them all. The law at that time was never put into effect because too many of the senators' wives were expecting children. But the great consternation of the Roman people because of the predictions. Horace, the Roman writer, once wrote of a golden world he hoped his readers could escape to, leaving behind the hopeless horrors of reality. And on a much, much more positive note, and a very beautiful note, we have the fourth eclogue of Virgil, written, incidentally, to honor Caesar Augustus. And this fourth eclogue predicted a new generation sent down from heaven. And this new generation sent down from heaven was to be represented by a child yet unborn who would recognize his mother with a smile. The messianic content of this fourth eclogue of Virgil has never been lost on believers. And it most certainly was not lost that evening on Bishop Sheen as he spoke on life is worth living. Then from Roman civilization, he went to the Hebrew civilization, a civilization destroyed by

the king of Babylon in the year 586. In the course of that siege, the king of Babylon took Daniel captive. And the taking of Daniel into captivity was going to prove very, very helpful indeed for the Babylonian king. Stay with us, and we will tell you how it was helpful.

The year 325 AD. 12 years after uniting the Roman Empire under Christianity, the Emperor Constantine faces a new challenge from the East. An Egyptian priest named Arius of Alexandria teaches that God the Father is the one and only God, and that Jesus Christ isn't God. Arius proclaims that Jesus was the man who became God. These heretical ideas amaze throngs of people throughout the empire. To address the challenge posed by the Arian heresy once and for all, Constantine convenes the First Ecumenical Council of Nicaea. Debates are long and tempers run high. Eventually, the Catholic bishops provide the decisive argument that defeats Arianism. The council declares that Jesus Christ is the Savior of the world, and therefore he has to be God, since only God can save the world.

0: The third time, our Lord said, Simon, son of John, do you love me in a natural, human, friendly kind of way? And Peter was sad, because the Lord seemed to doubt the other. But the Lord reached down and took the little love that he had and told him to feed his lambs and feed his sheep.
1: The Babylonian king had a very strange dream, which he asked Daniel to interpret. Daniel listened very carefully to what the king of Babylon told him, and he said that the dream was an omen of the destruction of many worldly kingdoms, a destructive cord that was not going to be repaired until the coming into the world of a Messiah. Well, in very, very convincing fashion on this one particular evening, Bishop Sheen traced for his television audience the various conquests of the pagan world, one after another, until the rise of the Roman Empire onto the world stage. And after he described how Rome had become supreme, the next step in his television program that evening was to speak about the census of the entire world that was commanded by Caesar Augustus. There was no area of the world and no citizen within that area who could escape this census, because Caesar Augustus had in front of him a map, and it was a rather telling map, because the map was titled Orbis Terrarum Imperium Romanum, the whole world, the Roman Empire. Indeed, the Roman Empire did seem to include all that was known of the then world. And in his very characteristic prose style, Bishop Sheen described the world situation. He writes, or rather he spoke, and it was later written into one of the Life is Worth Living books. From the Western Ocean to the Persian Plains, from the frozen north to the edge of the southern desert, the list went out from his hand to every sweating governor and satrap and tetrarch and king. The world is to be brought to unity. The human race had only one capital, Rome, only one master, Caesar, only one language, Latin. Morally, the world was one in its sin and corruption. Materially, it was one, for it had reached the highest peak of organization and unity. There are no longer Medes or Persians, no longer Scythians or barbarians, no longer Greeks or Babylonians. There are only Romans. There are only men. Nations were not awaiting a king, but rather mankind was awaiting a king.

Well, little did this bookkeeper of the Tiber, as Bishop Sheen referred to Caesar Augustus, realize that he was fulfilling the ancient prophecy that the Messiah was indeed to be born in Bethlehem. And that was fulfilled when a carpenter in Nazareth read about the census and set out to fulfill the dictums of the law along with his wife who was with child. It would appear, you know, from this narrative that history rather convincingly proves the coming of Jesus Christ, the Messiah, and who he was. But that, said Bishop Sheen, is very, very far from the truth. One needs a much, much stronger apologetic to try to convince a rational world, especially those who are attracted to the founders of other religions and to their philosophies and to their personalities. One had to, as Bishop Sheen said, line up the claimants. And he began to line up the claimants in a convert instruction class that he gave in Washington, D.C., an apologetic, as it were, for the Catholic faith sometime later. It was true there were similarities in many world religions. There are natural truths that the mind can grasp. And since a number of these natural truths and general principles are found in so many world religions, many people are inclined to think, what is the difference? Whether one belongs to one world religion or to another, there seems to be little difference. Well, to counter that argument, Bishop Sheen came up with another argument, and he took his argument from the world of art. He says, you might be in an art gallery admiring a wide variety of paintings, and upon examination of the paintings, you would find many similar strokes or paint colors within the paintings. But that does not mean that each and every one of the paintings was painted by the same author. In the same way, he said, though there are similarities in many of the world's religious movements, we cannot from that conclude that God brought all of them into existence as part of his divine plan. Rather, said Sheen, God chose to make a revelation of himself in history and to present truths that are above the power of human reason. To convey those truths, the Heavenly Father sent his divine Son into the world at a given moment in time. The founder of no other world religion is as necessary for that religion as Christ is necessary for Christianity. Nor is it possible for people to enter into the kind of a relationship with the founders of other religions that they may enter into with Jesus Christ. Buddhism does not require one to fall in love with Buddha. Only that you become an enlightened one and follow the founder's teachings. Confucius did not demand such intimacy, nor did Muhammad. Moses did not command the people to put their faith in him. Rather, he was one of the instruments that God chose in the development of his covenant with his chosen people. In Christianity, Bishop Sheen very forcefully stressed, one must totally put on the heart, the mind, and the will of the founder and let oneself be totally, totally assimilated into the Christ life. And this is what Sheen wrote. The argument from prophecy is really very simple. Just ask yourself if any founder of a world religion or any innovator of a modern religion was ever pre-announced. His own mother could not have pre-announced 5 years before his exact birth. No one knew Buddha, Confucius, or Muhammad were coming. But all through the centuries, there was some dim expectation that Christ was coming. In fact, said Bishop Sheen, there were 456 prophecies circulated throughout the ancient East about the coming of our blessed Lord into the world. And so with all of this, you could really say that Herod's lack of surprise at the coming of the Messiah at the birth of Christ was understandable. He had heard too many prophecies that the king was coming, the king who was going to be ruler of all mankind. And therefore, a decree went out that all male children under the age of 2 were to be killed. Bishop Sheen, in much of his preaching and teaching, often made reference to that event. And he asks the rhetorical question, if the Tsar of Russia knew that Stalin was coming, would he have said all male children in Russia under the age of 2 should be killed? If the president of Germany knew that Hitler was on the way, would he have issued a similar proclamation for all young male children under the age of 2 in Germany? Obviously not, since these people were not predicted on the stage.

stage of world history. Our Lord himself would confirm these predictions when, at the age of about 30, he went into the synagogue of Nazareth, was handed the scroll upon which was written the prophecy of Isaiah, and told the Jews that on this particular day the prophecy of Isaiah was fulfilled in their hearing. In God's designated time, his son came born in an obscure stable because there was no place in the room, in the place where travelers lodged. Sheen's commentary on this has become memorable. The inn is the gathering place of public opinion, the focal point of the world's moods, the rendezvous of the worldly, the rallying place of the popular and the successful. But the stable is the place for outcasts, for the ignored, for the forgotten. The world might have expected the Son of God to be born, if he was to be born at all, in an inn. A stable would have been the last place in the world where one would have looked for him. Divinity is always where one least expects to find it. Our Lord became incarnate in time and in history according to his Father's preordained plan. And we refer to his coming among us as his incarnation. We refer to that incarnation, that birth, as Christmas. In an essay written some dozen years before his death, Sheen further explained the significance of Christmas. Christmas, he writes, is the enfleshment of the eternal person of God, the beginning in time of the human nature of him who is without beginning or end. When I go to a blackboard and write the word love, the idea of love does not begin to exist at that moment. It already had existence in my mind for years. What actually happens is that love is made chalk and dwells on the blackboard. So too, when Christ took upon himself a manhood from the womb of his mother Mary, the eternal word was made flesh and dwelt among us. This is why Jesus only once in his life said that he was born, but he immediately added that he came into the world. This is the way he always expressed his eternal person, as coming into the world, because he had eternal preexistence. He who created the world is born in the world. He who made time is measured by it. Bishop Sheen often reminded his listeners and his readers that Christ was the only one who came into the world to die. You and I come into the world to live, and death is the interruption of our life, much as the life of Socrates was interrupted when he had to take that drink of hemlock, or any other well-known mortal who completes his earthly existence. But with Christ, the death of Christ was imminent. The shadow of the cross was always, always before him. He was God's Son, sent expressly to do the Father's bidding. But how are we to be sure of this? How can we know that he was the Father's Son? How can we know that he was sent into this world expressly to do the bidding of his Father? First of all, said Bishop Sheen, we know by his miracles. They were worked during his public life, and they were a great, great proof. There are 35 of them mentioned in Scripture, three having to do with raising from the dead, 9 with nature, and 23 with healing. And the point of those miracles must be grasped by believing hearts. He worked them as signs to convince men of the fact that he who came to work these miracles was the one who was promised. He never worked a miracle to amaze a multitude, or to satisfy his hunger or thirst, or to obtain a living. He never received money for the things he accomplished. He refused to convert the stones of the wilderness into bread to satisfy his own hunger, or to cause water to gush out of the rock to slay his thirst. Instead, he asked a woman to let down her bucket to give him a drink.

0: Now, what do we do with crosses? Poor health, for example. And then injustice from others. Well, we have to unite it with our Lord on the cross in order to use it to purchase our eternal salvation.
1: Do you find it difficult to explain Catholic truths and teachings?
2: For us, the Eucharist is the actual body, blood, soul, and divinity of Jesus Christ. It is God Himself.
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0: I believe
1: in God, the Father Almighty, Creator of heaven and earth, and in Jesus Christ, His only Son, our Lord, who was conceived by the Holy Spirit, born of the Virgin Mary, suffered under Pontius Pilate, was crucified, died, and buried. He descended down to the dead, he rose again from the dead.
2: He ascended into heaven and is seated at the right hand of the Father,
1: the Father Almighty.
2: I believe in the Holy Spirit, the Holy Catholic Church, the communion of saints, the forgiveness of sins, resurrection of the body, and life everlasting. Amen.
0: Our Father who art in heaven, hallowed be thy name. Thy kingdom come, thy will be done, on earth as it is in heaven.
1: Give us this day our daily bread, and forgive us our trespasses, as we forgive those who trespass against us. And lead us not into temptation, but deliver us from evil.
0: Hail Mary, full of grace, the Lord is with thee. Blessed art thou amongst women, and blessed is the fruit of thy womb, Jesus.
1: Holy Mary, Mother of God, pray for us sinners now and at the hour of our death. Amen.
0: Hail Mary, full of grace, the Lord is with thee. Blessed art thou amongst women, and blessed is the fruit of thy womb, Jesus.
1: Holy Mary, Mother of God, pray for us sinners now and at the hour of our death. Amen.
0: Hail Mary, full of grace, the Lord is with thee. Blessed art thou amongst women, and blessed is the fruit of thy womb, Jesus.
1: Holy Mary, Mother of God, pray for us sinners now and at the hour of our death. Amen.
0: Glory be to the Father, and to the Son, and to the Holy Spirit.
1: As it was in the beginning, is now, and ever shall be, world without end. Amen.
0: O my Jesus,
1: forgive us our sins, save us from the fires of hell. Lead all souls to heaven, especially those who most need thy mercy.
3: We are standing in the Garden of Gethsemane. And some say that these trees are over 2,000 years old. It is here that Jesus, our Lord, had his agony in the garden. And so let us begin to pray the mystery of the rosary of Jesus' agony.
0: Our Father, who art in heaven, hallowed be thy name. Thy kingdom come, thy will be done, on earth as it is in heaven.
1: Give us this day

0: and lead us not into temptation, but deliver us from evil.
1: Hail Mary, full of grace, the Lord is with thee. Blessed art thou amongst women, and blessed is the fruit of thy womb, Jesus.
0: Holy Mary, Mother of God, pray for us sinners now and at the hour of our death. Amen.
1: Hail Mary, full of grace, the Lord is with thee. Blessed art thou amongst women, and blessed is the fruit of thy womb, Jesus.
0: Holy Mary, Mother of God, pray for us sinners now and at the hour of our death. Amen.
1: Hail Mary, full of grace, the Lord is with thee. Blessed art thou amongst women, and blessed is the fruit of thy womb, Jesus.
0: Holy Mary, Mother of God, pray for us sinners now and at the hour of our death. Amen.
1: Hail Mary, full of grace, the Lord is with thee. Blessed art thou amongst women, and blessed is the fruit of thy womb, Jesus.
0: Holy Mary, Mother of God, pray for us sinners now and at the hour of our death. Amen.
1: Hail Mary, full of grace, the Lord is with thee. Blessed art thou amongst women, and blessed is the fruit of thy womb, Jesus.
0: Holy Mary, Mother of God, pray for us sinners now and at the hour of our death. Amen.
1: Hail Mary, full of grace, the Lord is with thee. Blessed art thou amongst women, and blessed is the fruit of thy womb, Jesus.
0: Holy Mary, Mother of God, pray for us sinners now and at the hour of our death. Amen.
1: Hail Mary, full of grace, the Lord is with thee. Blessed art thou amongst women, and blessed is the fruit of thy womb, Jesus.
0: Holy Mary, Mother of God, pray for us sinners now and at the hour of our death. Amen.
1: Hail Mary, full of grace, the Lord is with thee. Blessed art thou amongst women, and blessed is the fruit of thy womb, Jesus.
0: Holy Mary, Mother of God, pray for us sinners now and at the hour of our death. Amen.
1: Hail Mary, full of grace, the Lord is with thee. Blessed art thou amongst women, and blessed is the fruit of thy womb, Jesus.
0: Holy Mary, Mother of God, pray for us sinners now and at the hour of our death. Amen.
1: Hail Mary, full of grace, the Lord is with thee. Blessed art thou amongst women, and blessed is the fruit of thy womb, Jesus.
0: Holy Mary, Mother of God, pray for us sinners now and at the hour of our death. Amen.
1: Glory be to the Father, and to the Son, and to the Holy Spirit.
0: As it was in the beginning, is now, and ever shall be, world without end. Amen.
1: O my Jesus,
0: forgive us our sins, save us from the fires of hell. Lead all souls to heaven, especially those who most need thy mercy.
1: We're standing right outside the Church of the Flagellation, which commemorates Jesus being scourged at the pillar. And so we begin the mystery of Jesus' scourging. Pilate, wanting to please the crowd, released to them Barabbas and handed over Jesus to be scourged so that he might be crucified.
2: Our Father, who art in heaven, hallowed be thy name. Thy kingdom come, thy will be done, on earth as it is in heaven.
0: Give us this day our daily bread, and forgive us our trespasses, as we forgive those who trespass against us. And lead us not into temptation, but deliver us from evil.
1: Hail Mary, full of grace, the Lord is with thee. Blessed art thou amongst women, and blessed is the fruit of thy womb, Jesus.
0: Holy Mary, Mother of God, pray for us sinners now and at the hour of our death. Amen.
1: Hail Mary, full of grace, the Lord is with thee. Blessed art thou amongst women, and blessed is the fruit of thy womb, Jesus.
0: Holy Mary, Mother of God, pray for us sinners now and at the hour of our death. Amen.
1: Hail Mary, full of grace, the Lord is with thee. Blessed art thou amongst women, and blessed is the fruit of thy womb, Jesus.
0: Holy Mary, Mother of God, pray for us sinners now and at the hour of our death. Amen.
1: Hail Mary, full of grace, the Lord is with thee. Blessed art thou amongst women, and blessed is the fruit of thy womb, Jesus.
0: Holy Mary, Mother of God, pray for us sinners now and at the hour of our death. Amen.
1: Hail Mary, full of grace, the Lord is with thee. Blessed art thou amongst women, and blessed is the fruit of thy womb, Jesus.
0: Holy Mary, Mother of God, pray for us sinners now and at the hour of our death. Amen.
1: Hail Mary, full of grace, the Lord is with thee. Blessed art thou amongst women, and blessed is the fruit of thy womb, Jesus.
0: Holy Mary, Mother of God, pray for us sinners now and at the hour of our death. Amen.
1: Hail Mary, full of grace, the Lord is with thee. Blessed art thou amongst women, and blessed is the fruit of thy womb, Jesus.
0: Holy Mary, Mother of God, pray for us sinners now and at the hour of our death. Amen.
1: Hail Mary, full of grace, the Lord is with thee. Blessed art thou amongst women, and blessed is the fruit of thy womb, Jesus.
0: Holy Mary, Mother of God, pray for us sinners now and at the hour of our death. Amen.
1: Hail Mary, full of grace, the Lord is with thee. Blessed art thou amongst women, and blessed is the fruit of thy womb, Jesus.
0: Holy Mary, Mother of God, pray for us sinners now and at the hour of our death. Amen.
1: Hail Mary, full of grace, the Lord is with thee. Blessed art thou amongst women, and blessed is the fruit of thy womb, Jesus.
0: Holy Mary, Mother of God, pray for us sinners now and at the hour of our death. Amen.
1: Glory be to the Father, and to the Son, and to the Holy Spirit.
0: As it was in the beginning, is now, and ever shall be, world without end. Amen.

0: Jesus, forgive us our sins, save us from the fires of hell. Lead all souls to heaven, especially those of the most need of thy mercy.
1: In Mark 15, verse 16, we read, "Then the soldiers led Jesus into the hall, which is called the Praetorium, and they gathered together the whole cohort, and they stripped him, then they put on him a purple cloak, and then they pleaded for him a crown of thorns, and they began to greet him, 'Hail, King of the Jews!' And then they beat him on the head with a reed, and they mocked him, and they bent their knees and pretended to worship him. And then when they had finished with him, they took off the purple, and they put on his own garments, and they led him out to be crucified.
2: Our Father, who art in heaven, hallowed be thy name. Thy kingdom come, thy will be done, on earth as it is in heaven.
0: Give us this day our daily bread, and forgive us our trespasses, as we forgive those who trespass against us. And lead us not into temptation, but deliver us from evil.
2: Hail Mary, full of grace, the Lord is with thee. Blessed art thou amongst women, and blessed is the fruit of thy womb, Jesus.
0: Holy Mary, Mother of God, pray for us sinners now and at the hour of our death. Amen.
2: Hail Mary, full of grace, the Lord is with thee. Blessed art thou amongst women, and blessed is the fruit of thy womb, Jesus.
0: Holy Mary, Mother of God, pray for us sinners now and at the hour of our death. Amen.
2: Hail Mary, full of grace, the Lord is with thee. Blessed art thou amongst women, and blessed is the fruit of thy womb, Jesus.
0: Holy Mary, Mother of God, pray for us sinners now and at the hour of our death. Amen.
2: Hail Mary, full of grace, the Lord is with thee. Blessed art thou amongst women, and blessed is the fruit of thy womb, Jesus.
0: Holy Mary, Mother of God, pray for us sinners now and at the hour of our death. Amen.
2: Hail Mary, full of grace, the Lord is with thee. Blessed art thou amongst women, and blessed is the fruit of thy womb, Jesus.
0: Holy Mary, Mother of God, pray for us sinners now and at the hour of our death. Amen.
2: Hail Mary, full of grace, the Lord is with thee. Blessed art thou amongst women, and blessed is the fruit of thy womb, Jesus.
0: Holy Mary, Mother of God, pray for us sinners now and at the hour of our death. Amen.
2: Hail Mary, full of grace, the Lord is with thee. Blessed art thou amongst women, and blessed is the fruit of thy womb, Jesus.
0: Holy Mary, Mother of God, pray for us sinners now and at the hour of our death. Amen.
2: Hail Mary, full of grace, the Lord is with thee. Blessed art thou amongst women, and blessed is the fruit of thy womb, Jesus.
0: Holy Mary, Mother of God, pray for us sinners now and at the hour of our death. Amen.
2: Hail Mary, full of grace, the Lord is with thee. Blessed art thou amongst women, and blessed is the fruit of thy womb, Jesus.
0: Holy Mary, Mother of God, pray for us sinners now and at the hour of our death. Amen.
2: Hail Mary, full of grace, the Lord is with thee. Blessed art thou amongst women, and blessed is the fruit of thy womb, Jesus.
0: Holy Mary, Mother of God, pray for us sinners now and at the hour of our death. Amen.
2: Glory be to the Father, and to the Son, and to the Holy Spirit.
0: As it was in the beginning, is now, and ever shall be, world without end. Amen.
2: O my Jesus, forgive us our sins,
0: save us from the fires of hell. Lead all souls to heaven, especially those who most need of thy mercy.
1: We're beginning the station to the cross as we walk the way of Jesus through the streets of Jerusalem. Let us pray, begin this mystery of Jesus carrying his cross.
2: Our Father, who art in heaven, hallowed be thy name. Thy kingdom come, thy will be done, on earth as it is in heaven.
0: Give us this day our daily bread, and forgive us our trespasses, as we forgive those who trespass against us. And lead us not into temptation, but deliver us from evil.
2: Hail Mary, full of grace, the Lord is with thee. Blessed art thou amongst women, and blessed is the fruit of thy womb, Jesus.
0: Holy Mary, Mother of God, pray for us sinners now and at the hour of our death. Amen.
2: Hail Mary, full of grace, the Lord is with thee. Blessed art thou amongst women, and blessed is the fruit of thy womb, Jesus.
0: Holy Mary, Mother of God, pray for us sinners now and at the hour of our death. Amen.
2: Hail Mary, full of grace, the Lord is with thee. Blessed art thou amongst women, and blessed is the fruit of thy womb, Jesus.
0: Holy Mary, Mother of God, pray for us sinners now and at the hour of our death. Amen.
2: Hail Mary, full of grace, the Lord is with thee. Blessed art thou amongst women, and blessed is the fruit of thy womb, Jesus.
0: Holy Mary, Mother of God, pray for us sinners now and at the hour of our death. Amen.
2: Hail Mary, full of grace, the Lord is with thee. Blessed art

0: thou amongst women, and blessed is the fruit of thy womb, Jesus.
1: Holy Mary, Mother of God, pray for us sinners now and at the hour of our death. Amen.
0: Hail Mary, full of grace, the Lord is with thee. Blessed art thou amongst women, and blessed is the fruit of thy womb, Jesus.
1: Holy Mary, Mother of God, pray for us sinners now and at the hour of our death. Amen.
0: Hail Mary, full of grace, the Lord is with thee. Blessed art thou amongst women, and blessed is the fruit of thy womb, Jesus.
1: Holy Mary, Mother of God, pray for us sinners now and at the hour of our death. Amen.
0: Hail Mary, full of grace, the Lord is with thee. Blessed art thou amongst women, and blessed is the fruit of thy womb, Jesus.
1: Holy Mary, Mother of God, pray for us sinners now and at the hour of our death. Amen.
0: Hail Mary, full of grace, the Lord is with thee. Blessed art thou amongst women, and blessed is the fruit of thy womb, Jesus.
1: Holy Mary, Mother of God, pray for us sinners now and at the hour of our death. Amen.
0: Hail Mary, full of grace, the Lord is with thee. Blessed art thou amongst women, and blessed is the fruit of thy womb, Jesus.
1: Holy Mary, Mother of God, pray for us sinners now and at the hour of our death. Amen.
0: Glory be to the Father, and to the Son, and to the Holy Spirit.
1: As it was in the beginning, is now, and ever shall be, world without end. Amen.
0: My Jesus,
1: forgive us our sins, save us from the fires of hell, lead all souls to heaven, especially those who most need thy mercy.
2: We're standing on Mount Calvary, where Jesus our Lord was crucified. As we read in John's Gospel, chapter 19, verse 16, therefore they took Jesus and made him carry his cross, and he went out to a place called the place of the skull, that is in Hebrew, Golgotha, where they crucified him, along with him, two others, one on either side, but Jesus was in the middle.
0: Our Father, who art in heaven, hallowed be thy name. Thy kingdom come, thy will be done, on earth as it is in heaven.
1: Give us this day our daily bread, and forgive us our trespasses, as we forgive those who trespass against us. And lead us not into temptation, but deliver us.
0: Hail Mary, full of grace, the Lord is with thee. Blessed art thou amongst women, and blessed is the fruit of thy womb, Jesus.
1: Holy Mary, Mother of God, pray for us sinners now and at the hour of our death. Amen.
0: Hail Mary, full of grace, the Lord is with thee. Blessed art thou amongst women, and blessed is the fruit of thy womb, Jesus.
1: Holy Mary, Mother of God, pray for us sinners now and at the hour of our death. Amen.
0: Hail Mary, full of grace, the Lord is with thee. Blessed art thou amongst women, and blessed is the fruit of thy womb, Jesus.
1: Holy Mary, Mother of God, pray for us sinners now and at the hour of our death. Amen.
0: Hail Mary, full of grace, the Lord is with thee. Blessed art thou amongst women, and blessed is the fruit of thy womb, Jesus.
1: Holy Mary, Mother of God, pray for us sinners now and at the hour of our death. Amen.
0: Hail Mary, full of grace, the Lord is with thee. Blessed art thou amongst women, and blessed is the fruit of thy womb, Jesus.
1: Holy Mary, Mother of God, pray for us sinners now and at the hour of our death. Amen.
0: Hail Mary, full of grace, the Lord is with thee. Blessed art thou amongst women, and blessed is the fruit of thy womb, Jesus.
1: Holy Mary, Mother of God, pray for us sinners now and at the hour of our death. Amen.
0: Hail Mary, full of grace, the Lord is with thee. Blessed art thou amongst women, and blessed is the fruit of thy womb, Jesus.
1: Holy Mary, Mother of God, pray for us sinners now and at the hour of our death. Amen.
0: Hail Mary, full of grace, the Lord is with thee. Blessed art thou amongst women, and blessed is the fruit of thy womb, Jesus.
1: Holy Mary, Mother of God, pray for us sinners now and at the hour of our death. Amen.
0: Hail Mary, full of grace, the Lord is with thee. Blessed art thou amongst women, and blessed is the fruit of thy womb, Jesus.
1: Holy Mary, Mother of God, pray for us sinners now and at the hour of our death. Amen.
0: Hail Mary, full of grace, the Lord is with thee. Blessed art thou amongst women, and blessed is the fruit of thy womb, Jesus.
1: Holy Mary, Mother of God, pray for us sinners now and at the hour of our death. Amen.
0: Glory be to the Father, and to the Son, and to the Holy Spirit.
1: As it was in the beginning, is now, and ever shall be, world without end. Amen.
0: O my Jesus,
1: forgive us our sins, save us from the fires of hell, lead all souls to heaven, especially those who most need thy mercy.
0: Hail, Holy Queen,
3: Mother of mercy, our life, our sweetness, our hope. To thee we cry, who banished us from thee. To thee do we send our sighs, with mourning and weeping in this valley of tears. Turn then, most gracious advocate, the night of mercy toward us. And after this our exile, show unto us the blessed fruit of thy womb, Jesus. O clement, O loving, O sweet Virgin Mary.
0: Pray for us, O Holy Mother of God.
1: That we may be made worthy of the promises of Christ.
0: Of the Father, and of the Son, and of the Holy Spirit.
1: Amen.
4: Amen. Amen.

0: In the name of the Father, and of the Son, and of the Holy Spirit.
1: Amen.
0: The Litany of the Most Holy Name of Jesus. Lord, have mercy on us.
1: Lord, have mercy on us.
0: Christ, have mercy on us.
1: Christ, have mercy on us.
0: Lord, have mercy on us.
1: Lord, have mercy on us.
0: Christ, hear us.
1: Christ, hear us.
0: Christ, graciously hear us.
1: Christ, graciously hear us.
0: God the Father of heaven,
1: have mercy on us.
0: God the Son, Redeemer of the world,
1: have mercy on us.
0: God the Holy Spirit,
1: have mercy on us.
0: Holy Trinity, one God,
1: have mercy on us.

0: Be merciful.
1: Spare us, O Jesus.
0: Be merciful.
1: Graciously hear us, O Jesus.
0: From all evil,
1: Jesus, deliver us.
0: From all sin,
1: Jesus, deliver us.
0: From your wrath,
1: Jesus, deliver us.
0: From the snares of the devil,
1: Jesus, deliver us.
0: From the spirit of fornication,
1: Jesus, deliver us.
0: From everlasting death,
1: Jesus, deliver us.
0: From the neglect of your inspirations,
1: Jesus, deliver us.
0: Through the mystery of your holy incarnation,
1: Jesus, deliver us.
0: Through your nativity,
1: Jesus.

0: Through your infancy,
1: Jesus, deliver us.
0: Through your most divine life,
1: Jesus, deliver us.
0: Through your labors,
1: Jesus, deliver us.
0: Through your agony and passion,
1: Jesus, deliver us.
0: Through your cross and dereliction,
1: Jesus, deliver us.
0: Through your sufferings,
1: Jesus, deliver us.
0: Through your death and burial,
1: Jesus, deliver us.
0: Through your resurrection,
1: Jesus, deliver us.
0: Through your ascension,
1: Jesus, deliver us.
0: Through your institution of the most holy Eucharist,
1: Jesus, deliver us.
0: Through your joys,
1: Jesus, deliver us.
0: Through your glory,
1: Jesus, deliver us.
0: Lamb of God, who takes away the sins of the world,
1: spare us, O Lord.
0: Lamb of God, who takes away the sins of the world,
1: graciously hear us, O Lord.
0: Lamb of God, who takes away the sins of the world,
1: have mercy on us.
0: Jesus, hear us.
1: Jesus, graciously hear us.
0: Let us pray. Lord Jesus Christ, you have said, ask and you shall receive, seek and you shall find, knock and it shall be opened to you. Mercifully attend to our supplications and grant us the grace of your most divine love, that we may love you with all our hearts and in all our words and actions, and never cease to praise you. Make us, O Lord, to have a perpetual fear and love of your holy name, for you never fail to govern those whom you establish in your love, you who live and reign forever and ever.
1: Amen.
0: In the name of the Father, and of the Son, and of the Holy Spirit.
1: Amen.

0: A light amidst humanity's darkest shame brought hope to people forced into chains. 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
1: Imagine a bishop winning an Emmy Award for the highest-rated television program in the country, with an audience reaching tens of millions every week. That was the achievement of Archbishop Fulton J. Sheen, soon to be declared a blessed. Writer, television and radio star, theologian and philosopher, missionary, and one of the most influential Catholics of the 20th century, Fulton Sheen was also deeply holy and lived a life of heroic virtue. Ordained in Peoria in 1919, Sheen first came to prominence through his Catholic Hour radio show. He soon acquired national acclaim for his television show, Life is Worth Living.

0: starting in 1951. In accepting his Emmy Award, he famously thanked his writers, Matthew, Mark, Luke, and John. His preaching, most notably in St. Patrick's Cathedral, New York, along with some 70 books and his own genuine holiness, brought a huge number of people into the church. He was a source of immense pride to American Catholics and even found a wide following among Protestants who embraced his moral message. In a memorable moment in 1979, a mere 2 months before his death, Sheen met Pope St. John Paul II during the pontiff's visit to St. Patrick's Cathedral. The Pope embraced Sheen and declared, "You have written and spoken well of the Lord Jesus Christ. You are a loyal son of the Church." It was a fitting honor for one of the greatest Catholic communicators and evangelists in American Catholic history.
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Hello. Want to welcome you again to Catholics, the Bible, and the Early Church. And in this program, we're continuing our discussion on the last things, death, judgment, heaven, hell, and purgatory. And in this program, we want to ask, does the Catholic Church teach that there is a hell? And the answer is yes. The Catholic Church has to be faithful to its divine master, Jesus Christ. Jesus, in the Gospels, teaches very clearly that there is a hell. In his great passage on the Last Judgment in Matthew's Gospel, we read how the Son of Man will appear and sit on his throne, how he'll separate the good from the evil as a shepherd separates the sheep from the goats. And then we hear what he says to them. Then the king will say to those at his right hand, "Come, O blessed of my Father, inherit the kingdom prepared for you from the foundation of the world. For I was hungry and you gave me food, I was thirsty and you gave me drink," etc. Because the just loved Christ in their brothers, the least of their brothers, they will be rewarded with everlasting life. But then he will say to those at his left hand, "Depart from me, you cursed, into the eternal fire prepared for the devil and his angels. For I was hungry, and you gave me no food. I was thirsty, and you gave me no drink," etc. And then he says, they're going to ask, "But when did we ever do this?" And he will answer them, "Truly I say to you, as you did it not to one of these least of my brethren, you did not do it to me." And they will go away into eternal punishment, but the righteous into eternal life. We might ask, how can God send someone to eternal punishment? And the first thing we have to grapple with is not the question, how can he do it, but what did Jesus teach us? And when we look at what Jesus teaches us, he says, "And they will go away into eternal punishment." Often we approach questions with, how can God do this, or why would God do it? The first thing we have to approach any question like this with is the attitude, what did Jesus teach us? And after we understand what he taught us, then we can try to understand the why. But the first thing is to know what Jesus taught. And here very clearly he teaches that there will be a

separation. At the end of the world, the good will go into eternal life and the evil will go to eternal punishment. When we try to understand why, one thing that has helped me very much is that God is a loving God and He wants us to love Him. Our joy is to love God. Now, love is something that you can't force. Love is something freely given. God has given us free will, and we have the opportunity in this life to choose to love Him and to prove our love by doing what He asks, or to choose not to love Him and refuse to do what He asks. Those who, even on earth, turn away from God and refuse to do what He asks are choosing here and now life without God, existence without God. And eternal punishment is simply this: existence forever without God. God gives those who choose not to love Him and not to have Him in their lives, He gives them what they have chosen forever and ever. And life, existence without God, is indeed hell. In the book of Revelation, we see another indication of hell. There are many in the Bible, but I'm just taking these two. In the book of Revelation, we read about what happens to the devil in chapter 20, verse 10. And the devil who had deceived them was thrown into the lake of fire and sulfur, where the beast and the false prophet were, and they will be tormented day and night forever and ever. In the passage from Matthew, we saw that the unjust were going to go to the hell that was prepared for the devil and his angels. Here, we are taught that this lake of fire is forever and ever. And then we read about the judgment and about those whose names are not in the book of life. Then I saw a great white throne, and him who sat upon it. From his presence, earth and sky fled away, and no place was found for them. And I saw the dead, great and small, standing before the throne, and books were opened. Also another book was opened, which is the book of life. And the dead were judged by what was written in the books and what they had done. This is a majestic scene. We are here given a description of all the dead at the Last Judgment. And these books are being opened, the books of what they had done and the book of life. And the dead were judged by what was written in the books, by what they had done. And the sea gave up the dead in it. Death and Hades gave up the dead in them, and all were judged by what they had done. Then death and Hades were thrown into the lake of fire. This is the second death, the lake of fire. And if anyone's name was not found written in the book of life, he was thrown into the lake of fire. So here again, we see the teaching that there is a hell and that it is an eternal punishment for those who have not served God. From this, we get some indication of what sin is. Sin is an offense against the one who made us, against the one who sent His Son to redeem us. And sin is terribly serious in God's mind. Those who reject it, He rewards with life forever. Those who accept sin and make that their way of life are condemned. But God showed His mercy in sending Jesus to save us from our sins. And that's what's so wonderful. All of us are sinners. And if any of you who are watching me have never turned back to God, or having turned back have fallen away, as long as we're living in this life, it's a time of mercy. And God desires all men to be saved and to come to the knowledge of the truth. So what the Lord is constantly telling you is, repent from your sins so that you won't have to be cast away from me for all eternity, but you can do what I want you to do. Enjoy me, the vision of me, for all eternity. The Lord is always giving us this opportunity. This is the time of mercy. Let us take it. Let us regard sin as something very serious. The worst thing that we can do is to seriously offend our God. Let us ask the grace of God never to sin, never to take the chance of being cast away from Him for all eternity, but to make the most of this time now so that what we can do is repent, experience His mercy, and not have to experience the judgment of going to hell for all eternity. Right now, let's finish up this segment.

0: and we'll be back in a few minutes, in a few moments, to consider what the Catholic Church teaches about purgatory. Please be with us then.
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0: Welcome back. We want to consider now one of the Catholic teachings that I think is most misunderstood by many other Christians. It's the Catholic teaching on purgatory. First of all, I would like to say that Catholics do not believe that the word purgatory is found in the Bible. But we do believe that there are indications of the reality of purgatory in the Bible, and we also believe that there are explicit references to it in the early church. And as you know, we Catholics believe that God's Word comes to us both in Scripture and in tradition, a tradition that is guaranteed by Jesus' promise to be with His church for all time and to send the Spirit of truth to be with His church for all time. So in this segment, we will look at purgatory, we will look upon it in the indications of it in Scripture and the explicit references to it in the early church. But first, I would like to say what purgatory is not in the Catholic view. It's not a second chance for salvation. We Catholics believe that once a person dies, they have had their time. As the book of Hebrews tells us, it is appointed for man once to die and after that the judgment. So we believe that the time of mercy is right now. The time to repent is right now. After we die, that is the time for judgment. No more chance to repent. We have to have done that already. Next, we believe about purgatory that it is not a place of refuge for people who die without repenting serious sins. We believe that they have to repent their serious sins, that if a person has broken his relationship with God and has turned away from God, then that person, if he doesn't repent, will be punished with hell. So we don't look upon purgatory as a sort of refuge. It's a place where those who have repented can go. But you might ask, well, how does purgatory fit into the whole scheme of the saving power of Christ's death and resurrection? I think a lot of people believe that because Christ died and rose for us, when we die, we should go immediately to heaven. And what we believe is that purgatory is a testimony to the saving power of Christ's death and resurrection in the lives of people who tried to do God's will in their lives, but who died with some degree of bondage to sin or its effects still in their lives. But the death and resurrection of Jesus, which is given to wipe out sins in our lives, does it to the extent that we allow it to. Some people say no and keep sinning. Some people say yes to the power of the death and resurrection of Jesus, but fail in many ways through human weakness. I would like to stand before you or sit before you and say, I have no sin, but I have to admit my human weakness, and I need to keep asking that the power, the grace, the mercy of the death and resurrection of Jesus be applied to me so that I can be freed from my sinfulness. But what we Catholics believe is that those who die not having allowed the power of the salvation of Jesus Christ given us in His death and resurrection, who die without having allowed that to have its full effect on this life, in this life, will have to let it accomplish its full purpose in purgatory. Purgatory is a place of purification

0: those who have died without letting the salvation of Jesus have its full effect in their lives. Now, is there any basis for purgatory in the Bible? And we Catholics say, yes, there is. The first passage I want to take is a passage from the Old Testament from the second book of Maccabees. Now, here I have to say this. There are two ways of looking upon this passage. One is as part of the inspired Word of God, which is how we Catholics look upon it. But you can also look upon this passage as an historical witness to the belief of the Jewish people before Christ. So for those of you who are not Catholics and who do not accept the book of Maccabees as part of the inspired Scripture, you can still look upon this as a testimony to what people before the time of Christ in the Jewish religion believed. We Catholics, trusting in the teaching authority of our church, which ultimately decides which books are inspired and which aren't, truly believe that this is the Word of God inspired by the Holy Spirit. The story is about a battle in which the Jewish army took part in, and a number of those who were slain were wearing little amulets or something that was a little inscription or a little dedication to a pagan god. And here's what we read. He also took up a collection, man by man, to the amount of 2,000 drachmas of silver, and sent it to Jerusalem to provide for a sin offering. In doing this, he acted very well and honorably, taking account of the resurrection. For if he were not expecting that those who had fallen would rise again, it would have been superfluous and foolish to pray for the dead. But if he was looking to the splendid reward that is laid up for those who fall asleep in godliness, it was a holy and pious thought. Therefore, he made atonement for the dead that they might be delivered from their sin. We see here that even if you don't accept this as the inspired Word of God, that this is a belief of the Jewish people, that it is a pious thought to pray for the dead. But now, let's look in the New Testament at a passage which is looked upon as referring, or at least giving an indication of purgatory. This is in Matthew 12, verse 32. And St. Augustine in the early church saw this as a reference to purgatory. Jesus says, "And whoever says a word against the Son of Man will be forgiven. But whoever speaks against the Holy Spirit will not be forgiven either in this age or in the age to come." St. Augustine saw this as a reference to purgatory because Jesus mentions the forgiveness of sins in the age to come. So there's certainly an indication here that sins can be forgiven in this life or in the age to come. In the age to come, they are forgiven through the purifying action of the Lord. Another passage I want to take with you is, to me, the most significant in this whole area. It's a passage from 1 Corinthians 3:11, and here Paul seems to be speaking about preachers, about laying the foundation of Jesus Christ and what they build on the foundation that they lay. And I want to explain this more fully when we come into our next segment. So right now, I just want to say that when we get into our next segment, we're going to look at another scripture passage which I feel shows the point, the principle of purgatory. So please stay with us after this break.
1: Do you find it difficult to explain Catholic truths and teachings?
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3: A tabernacle is a structure in which the Blessed Sacrament is held in reserve after Mass. Tabernacles are usually locked to maintain the security of the consecrated hosts, constructed of ornate material, and should be in a place of prominence and respect in the church.

We want to continue looking now at this passage in 1 Corinthians 3 that I feel really shows the principle based in the Catholic, that the Catholic belief in purgatory is based on. Let me read it. Let each man take care how he builds upon it. For no other foundation can anyone lay than that which is laid, which is Jesus Christ. Now, if anyone builds on the foundation with gold, silver, precious stones, wood, hay, straw, each man's work will become manifest, for the day will disclose it, because it will be revealed with fire. And the fire will test what sort of work each one has done. If the work which any man has built on the foundation survives, he will receive a reward. If any man's work is burned up, he will suffer loss, though he himself will be saved, but only as through fire. So let's see what St. Paul is saying here. He's describing building, and he seems to have been referring to preachers, but it really could apply to any Christian. He says, first of all, you have to lay the foundation. No one can lay the foundation other than Jesus Christ. But on this foundation, you can build in gold, silver, and precious jewels, or wood, grass, and straw. And he says, the building of each man will be tested by fire. And we can see that gold, silver, and precious jewels would endure the fire, but wood, straw, grass would not endure the fire. And he says that the work of each man will be tested. If any man's work is burned up, he will suffer loss, though he himself will be saved, but only as through fire. The point I want to make here is that there is a purgation, a purification for those who believe in Christ before their final salvation. That's the point that comes out here. Even though these are people who have built on Jesus Christ, who therefore are Christians, if their work does not stand the test of the fire, they themselves will be saved, but only as through fire. What this means, therefore, is that those who have experienced the salvation of Christ can still undergo a purification if they still need it. And to me, this really brings out the principle of purgatory, a purgation for those to whom the salvation of Christ is fully being applied now in purgatory. You might ask, did the early church teach about purgatory? And the answer is definitely yes. I want to read to you a few citations from the early church. One is an epitaph of an early bishop named Abercius. And this was written somewhere between 180 and 200 AD. And it really gives tribute not only to belief in purgatory, but to a number of things, which I'll comment on as I read it. And this is an epitaph that this bishop had inscribed on his tomb before he died. He wanted people to know who he was and what he believed in. The citizen of a prominent city, I erected this while I lived, that I might have a resting place for my body. Abercius is my name, a disciple of the chaste shepherd, Jesus, who feeds his sheep on the mountains and in the fields, who has great eyes surveying everywhere, who taught me the faithful writings of life. He sent me to Rome to contemplate a kingdom, and to behold a queen in a golden robe and golden sandals, the church. And everywhere I had associates, having Paul as companion, his fellow Christians. Everywhere faith led the way, and everywhere set food before me, a fish from the fountain. A fish was the sign of Christians, a sign for Christ, mighty and pure, which the chaste virgin caught, Mary, who gave us Jesus, and gave this to his friends to eat, the Eucharist, always having good wine, giving mixed wine with bread, the Eucharist,

standing by, I, Abercius, ordered this to be inscribed. Truly, I was in my 72nd year. May everyone who is in accord with this and who understands it pray for Abercius. This epitaph is a plea for prayers. If he didn't believe that there was a place of purification, there would be no point in his asking for prayers. In the early Christian writer Tertullian, who wrote this about the year 211 AD, we read, "We offer sacrifices for the dead on their birthday anniversaries." That's a sign of the Eucharist being offered in the early church for the dead. In St. Cyril of Jerusalem, who wrote about 350, we read this, speaking of how they prayed at the Eucharist. "Then we make mention also of those who have already fallen asleep. First, the patriarchs, prophets, apostles, and martyrs, that through their prayers and supplications, God would receive our petition. Next, we make mention also of the holy fathers and bishops who have already fallen asleep. And to put it simply, of all among us who have already fallen asleep. For we believe that it will be a very great benefit to the souls of those for whom the petition is carried up while this holy and most solemn sacrifice is laid out." So we see that here in 350, it was already the custom to pray for the dead in the Eucharist. Now I'd like to look at what St. John Chrysostom, one of the great teachers in the Greek-speaking church, wrote about this around the year 400 AD. He says, "Weep for those who die in their wealth and who, with all their wealth, prepared no consolation for their own souls, who had the power to wash away their sins and did not will to do it. Let us weep for them. Let us assist them to the extent of our ability. Let us think of some assistance for them, small as it may be. Yet let us somehow assist them. But how and in what way? By praying for them and entreating others to pray for them." And he says, "Not in vain was it decreed by the apostles that in the awesome mysteries, the Eucharist, remembrance should be made for the departed. For when the entire people stands with hands uplifted, a priestly assembly, and that awful sacrificial victim is laid out, Jesus, in the Eucharist, when we are calling upon God, should we not succeed in their defense?" And the last person I want to mention is St. Augustine, the great theologian of the early church who gives witness to his belief in purgatory. This is written about 400. "There is an ecclesiastical discipline, as the faithful know, when the names of the martyrs are read aloud in that place, at the altar of God, where prayer is not offered for them." We don't offer prayer for the martyrs, but prayer, however, is offered for other dead who are remembered. For it is wrong to pray for a martyr to whose prayers we ought ourselves to be commended. And he has other passages, another passage here, which I could quote. What I want to show here is that in the early church, we have witnesses of the custom of praying for the dead and a custom of especially of praying for them during the Eucharistic sacrifice. So we see that the Catholic teaching on purgatory, the principle of it is shown and indications of it are given in the Bible, and it's very clearly shown in the early church. Therefore, let us who are Catholics rejoice that we're living in this tradition. And I invite you all to be back with us in our next program on Catholics, the Bible, and the early church.

0: I was on a radio show not so long ago, and I said, living together makes marriage less likely to succeed. They couldn't believe that. Their cultural wisdom said, you got to get to know someone. Then, when you marry them, you'll know what you're marrying. That's not what the research says. The research says you live together before marriage, you have a much higher chance of a divorce. Why is that? Because it taps into the mindset. Commitment. If I live with you before marriage, I'm not as committed to you. If I commit to you at marriage without living with you, because I know that is not a good way to start off a relationship, then in fact, the marriage has a much higher chance of succeeding. Living together before marriage doesn't work.
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Hello, friends, and welcome back once again to our EWTN series, Reality Check, The Four Last Things, Death, Judgment, Heaven, and Hell. This is a five-part series covering the Catholic Church's time-honored doctrine and teaching on the four last things, and our fifth episode will be titled Helps to the Spiritual Life. And welcome also to the beautiful Chapel of Divine Mercy here in Auburn, Kentucky, home to the Fathers of Mercy, the itinerant missionary preaching order of which I am a member. In today's third episode, we discuss the Church's teaching on heaven and four chief characteristics of the risen, glorified, and transfigured human body. Wonderful topics indeed. Let us begin with several passages from Sacred Scripture. 1 Corinthians chapter 2 tells us, friends, no eye has seen, no ear has heard, nor has the human heart ever conceived what God has prepared for those who love him. One of my favorite passages from Scripture. 2 Corinthians 5 states, indeed, we know that when this earthly tent in which we dwell is destroyed, we have a dwelling provided for us by God, a dwelling in the heavens, not made by hands, but to last forever. And St. Ignatius of Antioch, bishop and martyr, he died in 107 AD. In reference to heaven, while traveling to Rome for execution under the Emperor Trajan, said these words, only upon my arrival there can I be fully a human being. His reference to heaven, only upon my arrival there can I be fully a human being. Why does he state that? Because he will have attained the beatific vision, my friends, the very end for which we are made. An ancient prayer based on the Psalms cries out, I long to be in God's holy dwelling place. My whole being rejoices in the living God. Gaudium et Spes, the pastoral constitution on the church in the modern world from the Second Vatican Council, teaches us this about the Christian vision of death and the reality of everlasting life in heaven. These are important words here. The council states, in the face of death, the enigma of human existence reaches its climax. The instinctive judgment of man's heart is thus correct when he shrinks from and even rejects the idea of a total collapse and definitive end of his own person through death. Why? Because he carries within himself the seed of eternity, which cannot be reduced to matter alone, and so he rebels against death. All efforts of technology, however useful they may be, cannot calm the human person's anxieties. The biological extension of the human person's lifespan cannot satisfy the desire inescapably present in the human heart for a life beyond this life. And so the Church, instructed by divine revelation, solemnly

He affirms that the human person has been created by God for a destiny of happiness beyond the reach of earthly trials. Moreover, the Christian faith teaches that bodily death, to which the human person would not have been subject if he had not sinned, will be conquered. The Almighty and merciful Savior will restore man to the wholeness that he had lost through his own fault. God has called man and still calls him to be united in his whole being in perpetual communion with himself in the immortality of the divine life. This victory has been gained for us by the risen Christ, who by his own death has freed the human person from death. So it is that through Christ and in Christ, light is thrown on the enigma of pain and death, which overwhelms us without his gospel to teach us. Christ has risen, destroying death by his own death. He has given us the free gift of life, so that as sons and daughters in the Son, we may cry out in the Spirit, saying, Abba, Father. What a beautiful, comforting passage from the Second Vatican Council. Some famous last words that I'd like to share with you that are comforting in and of themselves. The final words of both Charlemagne and Mary, Queen of Scots, 814 and 1587 respectively, quote, "Into your hands, O Lord, I commend my spirit," quoting Psalm 31. King William I of England, that is William the Conqueror, in 1087 upon his death, quote, "I commend myself to the Blessed Lady Mary, hoping that by her intercession to be reconciled to her most dear Son, our Lord Jesus Christ." And King Philip II of Spain, who died in 1598, quote, "I die like a good Catholic, in faith and obedience to the Holy Roman Church, the Bride of Christ." And regarding the activity of the Church triumphant in heaven, St. Therese, the little flower, tells us, "After my death, I will let fall a shower of roses, good deeds. I will spend my heaven doing good upon earth. I will raise up a mighty host of little saints. My mission is to make God loved." And St. Faustina Kowalska, the Divine Mercy Seer, tells us this about the activity of the Church triumphant. She states, "I feel most certain that my mission will not come to an end upon my death, but will begin. O doubting souls, I will draw aside for you the veils of heaven to convince you of God's goodness, so that you will no longer continue to wound with your distrust the sweet heart of Jesus. God is love and mercy." These two women, my friends, St. Therese, the little flower, and St. Faustina Kowalska, the Divine Mercy Seer, they knew their doctrine of the communion of saints, that is, of the Church triumphant in heaven, the members of which have already achieved the crown, the members of the Church militant still fighting the good fight on earth, and the Church suffering in purgatory, the holy souls in purgatory. St. Augustine gives us a beautiful quote about the reality of salvation. He says this, "If they, why not I? If these men and women could become saints, why cannot I with the help of him who is all-powerful?" And that's from the early 5th century, which tells you that the cult of the saints and blesseds in heaven was already quite well established for St. Augustine in the early 5th century to give us such a quote. Again, "If they, why not I? If these men and women could become saints, why cannot I with the help of him who is all-powerful?" Of course, St. Augustine had a keen awareness of the early Christian persecutions, especially the first 3rd centuries. St. Justin Martyr tells us, when asked by the prefect Rusticus, "Do you have an idea that you will go up to heaven to receive some suitable rewards when you die?" replied, "It is not an idea that I have. It is something I know well and hold to be most certain."
That one, my friends, is worth

repeating. St. Justin Martyr knew exactly what his death would be all about. When asked by the prefect Rusticus, "Do you have an idea that you will go up to heaven to receive some suitable rewards when you die?" St. Justin replied to the prefect, "It is not an idea that I have. It is something I know well and hold to be most certain." Confidence, confide, with faith. Philippians chapter 3 tells us our citizenship is in heaven, and from it we also await a Savior, the Lord Jesus Christ. He will change this lowly body to conform with his glorified body by the power that enables him also to bring all things into subjection to himself. Remember that quote when we talk about four chief characteristics of the risen, glorified, and transfigured human body. Our citizenship is in heaven, and from it we also await a Savior, the Lord Jesus Christ. He will change our lowly body to conform with his glorified body by the power that enables him also to bring all things into subjection to himself. And what about those who doubt the reality of heaven's existence, my friends? What about those? Well, first of all, we surely pray for them, huh? We want them to embrace these beautiful truths. For example, agnostics and atheists, just to name two camps. What about those who doubt the reality of heaven's existence? Wisdom chapter 3 tells us, "The souls of the just are in the hand of God, and no torment shall touch them. They seemed in the view of the foolish." They seemed in the view of the foolish to be dead, but they are in peace. 1 Timothy chapter 4 tells us almost hauntingly, "The Spirit distinctly says that in latter times some will turn away from the true faith and will heed deceitful spirits and things taught by demons through plausible liars, men with seared consciences." Again, we pray for those who do not believe in these truths for any reason, whatever that reason may be. We pray for them because we want them to one day be members of the church triumphant in heaven. And Ephesians chapter 4 tells us, "Let us become one in faith and in the knowledge of God's Son, and form that perfect man who is Christ brought to full stature. Let us then be children no longer, tossed here and there, carried about by every wind of doctrine that originates in human trickery and skill in proposing error. Rather, let us profess the truth in love and grow to the full maturity of Christ the head." So when we share these beautiful truths with others, we do so with love, regardless of where they may be in their journey, non-believers, again, atheists or agnostics. We preach to them these truths in love and grow to the full maturity of Christ the head of his church, the bride. In the Catechism of the Catholic Church, under a heading appropriately titled, simply enough, Heaven, paragraph 1023 tells us, "Those who die in God's grace and friendship and are perfectly purified live forever with Christ. They are like God. They are like God forever, for they see him as he is, face to face, as 1 John, 1 Corinthians, and the book of Revelation tells us." I wish to quote now Pope Benedict XII in Benedictus Deus from 1336, his famous encyclical, quote, "By virtue of our apostolic authority, we define the following. According to the general disposition of God, the souls of all the saints and other faithful who died after receiving Christ's holy baptism, provided they were not in need of purification when they died, or if they then did need or will need some purification, when they have been purified after death, already before they take up their bodies again and before the general, that is the last judgment,

And this, since the ascension of our Lord and Savior Jesus Christ into heaven, have been, are, and will be in heaven, in the heavenly kingdom and celestial paradise with Christ, joined to the company of the holy angels. Since the passion and death of our Lord Jesus Christ, these souls have seen and do see the divine essence with an intuitive vision and even face to face without the mediation of any creature. Now there's a meditation to take before the Blessed Sacrament. What awaits us? Don't be caught in the camp of fools. Don't be caught in the camp of persons with seared consciences. Follow truth, follow Peter, and obtain the crown that does not wither. Number 1024 tells us, this perfect life with the Most Holy Trinity, this communion of life and love with the Blessed Trinity, with the Virgin Mary, the angels, and all the blessed, is called heaven. Heaven is the ultimate end and fulfillment of the deepest human longings, the state of supreme, definitive happiness. There's the Catholic Church's definition of heaven. Number 1024 in the Catechism of the Catholic Church. Heaven is the ultimate end and fulfillment of the deepest human longings, the state of supreme, definitive happiness. The Catechism continues in number 1026, by His death and resurrection, Jesus Christ has opened heaven to us. The life of the blessed consists in the full and perfect possession of the fruits of the redemption accomplished by Christ. He makes partners in His heavenly glorification those who have believed in Him and who have remained faithful to His will. Heaven is the blessed community of all who are perfectly incorporated into Christ. And again, remember, my friends, an actual physical death for one who has died in a state of grace, whether or not temporal punishment is still due for past sins, the fact that they die in a state of grace, their physical death is the avenue, the roadway by which that takes place, that perfectly incorporated state into Christ. Heaven is the blessed community of all who are perfectly incorporated, in corpus, in body, into and with Christ. Death is part and parcel, my friends, with a discussion on heaven. Make no bones about it. Number 1027 of the Catechism tells us, the mystery of blessed communion with God and all who are in Christ is beyond all understanding and description. Scripture speaks of it in images. I love this part of the Catechism. Life, light, peace, wedding feast, wine of the kingdom, the Father's house, the heavenly Jerusalem, and paradise. Again, 1 Corinthians 2, no eye has seen, nor ear heard, nor has the human heart conceived what God has prepared for those who love Him. St. Cyprian tells us, how great will your glory and happiness be to be allowed to see God, to be honored with sharing the joy of salvation and eternal light with Christ your Lord and God, to delight in the joy of immortality and the kingdom of heaven with the righteous and God's friends. Number 1028 tells us, because of His transcendence, God cannot be seen as He is unless He Himself opens up His mystery to man's immediate contemplation and gives him the capacity for it. The Church calls this contemplation of God in His heavenly glory the beatific vision. So there's the Church's definition of the beatific vision, number 1028. Friends, I'd like to switch topics now and discuss the characteristics of the glorified, risen, and transfigured human body. The Church's constant teaching regarding the composition of the human body after its resurrection is twofold. Number one, the bodies of the just

us, that is, of the saved, will be remodeled and transfigured to the pattern of the risen Christ. And secondly, that the bodies of the godless, that is, of the damned, will rise again in incorruption and immortality, but they will not be transfigured. Here, then, are addressed the four transfigured

accessibility to physical evils of all and any kind, such as sorrow, sickness, injury, or death. It may be more closely defined as the impossibility to suffer and to die. Our second characteristic is subtility, which regards man's spiritualized nature at the resurrection. The archetype of the spiritualized body is the risen body of Christ, which emerged from the sealed tomb and penetrated closed doors. Thus, subtility grants the resurrected body, for example, the ability to pass through solid objects. Again, this was seen when Christ passed through the solid and locked doors, for example, of the upper room. Agility, the third characteristic, is the capability of the body to obey the soul with the greatest ease and speed of movement that depends only on the will. It forms a contrast to the heaviness of the earthly body, which is conditioned by the law of gravity. The characteristic of agility was manifested by the risen body of Christ, which was suddenly present in the midst of his apostles and which disappeared just as quickly. The same happened on the road to Emmaus when once he entered the home of the two disciples to sit down and have supper with them. Following the breaking of the bread, when they recognized him, we are told that he vanished from their sight. Glorified bodies then do not experience the limits of time and space. Although they can exist within time and space, they are not held bound, that is, they are not confined by the laws of time and space. And lastly, our fourth characteristic is clarity. Clarity regards the glorified body being free from everything deformed and being filled with complete and resplendent beauty and radiance. Each person's clarity will vary according to the degree of glory in the soul, and this in turn will depend on a person's merit before God. Clarity, then, my friends, regards the glorified splendor of the resurrected body and its complete lack of imperfections and deformities. Thus, whatever imperfections or deformities the body had on earth will be taken away and will not be present in heaven. An extremely important note here. We must note, however, that Christ's wounds do abide in heaven, and that they too are glorified, and that they remain a sign of his triumph. Thus, Christ's wounds on his resurrected and transfigured body are not considered signs of imperfection. My friends, these four characteristics of the risen, glorified, transfigured body are what await us. Also, it must be remembered that Jesus' wounds were the very tools which brought the Apostle Thomas to believe in Christ's own resurrection. According to St. Thomas Aquinas, our Lord kept in his glorified body the marks of his wounds for four primary reasons. Number one, to serve as an everlasting testimony of his victory. Number two, to serve as a proof that he is the same Christ who suffered and was crucified. And number three, to serve as a constant and concrete plea on our behalf to the eternal Father. And lastly, number four, to serve as a means of upbraiding the reprobates on the last day, showing them what he did for them, thus reminding them of what they have wickedly despised and rejected. My friends, don't be caught as members of this latter camp. Again, number four, Christ's wounds remain. To serve as a means of upbraiding the reprobates, St. Thomas Aquinas teaches, on the last day, showing them what he did for them, thus reminding them of what they have wickedly despised and rejected. My friends, Pope St. Gregory the Great states, "So our Lord's sheep will finally reach their grazing ground, where all who follow him in simplicity of heart will feed on the green pastures of eternity. These pastures are the spiritual joys of heaven. There the elect look upon the face of God with unclouded vision and feast at the banquet of life forevermore." My dear friends, we thank you for having joined us for this third episode of our series, in which we talked about heaven and the four chief characteristics of the risen, glorified, and transfigured human body. Join us next time when we will discuss hell, both the reality of its existence and the fact that it is very possible for souls and bodies to go there for all eternity. God bless you. And until next time, I'm Father Wade Menezes with the Fathers of Mercy. Thank you for joining us and watching EWTN.

It is not so much, brothers and sisters, the Ten Commandments that are issued by God through Moses, but the Beatitudes are the new commandments. And what does it say to us? Love the forgotten. Love your enemies. Love those who hate you and reject you. Love those who are poor. Love your old grannies and grandfathers. Love your grandchildren, even the child of your womb that you find excessive. God gives life, the gospel of life. He wants us to love life and to be loved by others. Blessed are the poor, for theirs is the kingdom of God. How can it be that you're poor and at the same time you possess the kingdom of God? Is it not contradictory? The soul and the body. The soul knows what true happiness is. The body only craves after the things of the world. Feed the hungry. You find Jesus feeding 5,000. Believe in God's love and his presence. Do not forget him. Though at times he seems absent to you, he is not absent. He is with you. No, the lonely and the forgotten hold their hand. Those who are rich, they have nothing. They're lonely and they withdraw from life because they're afraid that people will demand of them. And so they separate themselves from people. The sad and the mournful, those who are hungry, those who sleep on the dirt floors, those who do not have any jobs, living in just a shack made of bamboo. All this, smiling, laughing, respecting God. They are the people of God. They have a happiness that we will not understand. Mystery, that is what the Beatitudes are. How can there be such hunger and yet happiness? How can there be people who have no jobs and yet somehow they're kind with the little that they have? God is with you, people. Now struggle, move forward in life. Let your children go to school. Let them go to church. But teach them your traditions. Love of life, love of the elderly, love of the young, love of the child in your womb. In the name of the Father, and of the Son, and of the Holy Spirit. Amen.

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1: Blessed are they who believe without seeing. Welcome to Live with Passion. I'm Father Cedric Pazegna. I'm praying that this episode is going to mediate faith to you, that you're going to grow in your faith, whatever level of faith that you have. We walk by faith and not by sight. It comes from 2 Corinthians, Paul's second letter to the Corinthians. And he says, we're always of good courage. We know that while we're at home in the body, we're away from the Lord, but we walk by faith and not by sight. If God were to show us everything in our future, what would faith be? I think God withholds sight from us because he wants us to have faith. Faith is a gift from him, and he wants us to walk trusting in him, not necessarily seeing everything. And I'm producing this because I know most of you are believers. You go to church. I want to inspire you. I want your level of faith, whatever it is, to grow and to deepen. And some of you are looking for faith. Give me a reason to believe. And I want to inspire you to trust Jesus as your Savior, because when you have faith, there's such a peace and assurance that comes into your life. And I'm hoping that you're going to have that, that you will realize that Christianity isn't just some religion, but it's the truth. Jesus said, I am the way, the truth, and the life. It is the truth that has revolutionized my life. I love that song, Blessed Assurance. Here are the verses. Blessed assurance, Jesus is mine. Oh, what a foretaste of glory divine. Heir of salvation, purchase of God, born of his spirit, washed in his blood. Assurance, peace, serenity, knowing that you're on the way to heaven because you're a believer. You can't earn it. You don't deserve it, but God gives it to you simply because you believe that Jesus died for you, that he rose for you, that he's in heaven and he's calling you to himself. I am praying that you will have that assurance that comes through faith, that peace that surpasses all understanding. Faith comes by hearing, Paul tells us in the letter to the Romans. Hearing is by speaking and listening, by reading. Faith comes by hearing. And then it says in the scriptures that it's impossible to please God without faith. You see, you must believe that God exists and that he's a rewarder of those who seek him. Faith is this wonderful gift, and that's, I want to instill this in you. It's not something that we manufacture per se. It's not something that we kind of drum up, although it is a decision. When push comes to shove, you decide, I believe. I believe in Jesus as my Savior. I believe the Holy Spirit lives in me. I believe God is my Father. He created me. But it is a gift. It comes by hearing, and I pray that whatever measure of faith you have, could be low, could be medium, could be high, it will grow and you will gain a greater measure of faith as you watch and as you listen. Paul the great apostle said, we walk by faith and not by sight. He was talking about the tribulations and the sufferings and the turmoil and the trials that we all go through in life. He was talking about his own body. He says, while we're in the body, we're at home, but we're away from the Lord, and one day God is going to give us not a tent. He spoke about the body as a tent. He's going to give us a house in heaven. And he says, while we're in the body, we walk by faith and not by sight, because we can't always see what's going on, what God has planned.

planned and what God is up to and what God wants from us. So we walk by believing, by faith. We all have tribulations and we all have trials. We all have difficulties. And I want you to press on to keep believing in faith. Love what it says in the book of Hebrews. Keep your eyes fixed on Jesus in the midst of all your trials. Keep your eyes fixed on Jesus, the pioneer and the perfecter of our faith. The bottom line is that Jesus went through all kinds of trials and tribulations, as you know. He faced crucifixion. That is the hardest thing that any human being could ever go through. But he walked by faith and not by sight. He trusted God. He believed God that God was going to raise him up and bring him through this for the joy set before him. He endured the cross and now has become the pioneer and the perfecter of our faith. Wow. Keep your eyes fixed on Jesus. When you're going through a hard time, and I know some of you are, don't keep looking at the hardness and the trials and the difficulties and complaining and murmuring. Keep your eyes fixed on Jesus. He's there with you. We walk by faith, not by sight. Wow. But it's not just faith. It's faith in God. God is the object of our faith, the subject of our faith. God is the God of our faith. Confidence in God, trust in God. So we're not just believing in God. God is almighty, sovereign, loves us, created us. When I talk about God, not the New Age God that some people believe in with angels floating around everywhere, although there are angels, talking about the God of the Scriptures. And the Scriptures give us faith in the one true God, Father, Jesus, Holy Spirit. Confidence in God. When you believe in God, especially in the hard times, opens a door for God to work. It's like this channel of power, this conduit of power, your faith, where God works in you and through you. Faith is such an important virtue. And remember what it says in the Scriptures, three things last forever: faith, hope, and love. These are virtues that are precious to God. When push comes to shove, this is what God wants from us, our faith. Our faith. Remember in the Gospels, Jesus performed miracles, but it happened because your faith has saved you. People came to him believing, and that believing opened a door for him to work. In the Catholic Church, we announce the words of the centurion who told Jesus, "Lord, I'm not worthy that you should enter under my roof. Just say the word, my servant will be healed." And the church wants us to have faith in communion, that this is the body and the blood of Christ. So right before we receive, we say, "Lord, I'm not worthy that you should enter under my roof, but only say the word and my soul shall be healed." That's faith, believing, trusting in Jesus. Faith, of course, lasts forever, as I said. And I really want to impress this upon you. Get this now ready. It is a gift. God gives faith, a measure of faith to every person. But faith can increase by our responsibility, by our reading, by our hearing, by our listening. And I'm praying that your faith will increase. That's why this program, that's why this episode, and especially those of you who have not yet come to faith, that you will believe and receive. And if you want more faith, simply ask. It's what the Scriptures say. Jesus said, "If you know how to give good gifts to your children, how much more will your Heavenly Father give good gifts to those who ask?" Ask in faith, not in doubting, believing that God is so good, and I talked about that in another episode, that God is so good that he will bestow faith upon you. I remember when I was a young man, I literally wasn't sure if God existed or not. I went into my closet and I simply said, "Lord, I need you. Please help me." And that was the beginning of faith for me. Deciding to pray is faith. You have to have faith simply to pray. But it so increased, became like a tree. And now the birds of the air nest in my branches. That's what Jesus said in a parable one time. Faith isn't just believing

God exists, but that he's good and he's a rewarder of those who seek him. Believe for your children. Believe that they'll come back to the faith. Believe for your dreams to come to pass. Believe for your health. Believe for our nation. Believe for our world that's in such turmoil. It's a gift, but God works through it, through you, through your faith, to do beautiful things in the world. Believe that God is good, and he will work in and through your faith. And then believe that God walks with you. I'm talking now about what we believe. Of course, we believe in God. We believe that he's good. We believe that he's going to work through our faith. But we believe that he walks with us, and that's where we don't see it. God is invisible. We walk by faith and not by sight. And every once in a while, during the journey, as we're walking, from time to time, every once in a while, you will see manifestations of grace that are unmistakably God. And that strengthens our faith and helps you to walk even stronger. Believe that even though you can't see it, that God is there. Even though at times you don't feel it, I'm a spiritual director and people come to me and they say, Father, I'm trying to believe and to pray. I'm just not feeling anything. Well, what is God doing there? God's stretching your faith. God is helping you in the midst of that to have a wider faith, a deeper faith, because faith isn't faith if you can see everything. Faith is faith when you don't see everything. We walk by faith and not by sight. You trust that God is there, and then you trust that he's working in your life. And you may not see that either right away. But if you look backwards in retrospect, yes, you can see clearly. One of the activities that I participate in is writing a journal. And I've written journals now for about 40 years. That's a kind of like a diary for your life. And I journal about what's happening and what God's doing in my life. And oftentimes, right when I'm in the midst of a situation and I'm journaling about it, I don't often see what God is doing. But then years later, when I read it back, in retrospect, I see, yes, God was right there performing, working in me and through me. And you have to simply trust that. You don't always see it. We walk by faith, not by sight. And believe that God is providentially guiding you. If you look back at your life, you will see that God brought you to your spouse, or brought you to this job, or brought you to ministry. God is working in your life. And that's such a truth. And he's taking us this far. He's not going to leave us there. He's going to keep moving us forward. That's the beautiful thing about faith. It energizes us and activates us and opens the door, as I said, for God to work. Paul said that we walk by faith and not by sight because he was going through trials, Paul the Apostle. And he was saying that even though I don't see God, I trust that God is working in my life. See, our faith is precious to God. More than fire-tried gold, our faith is precious to God. That's right from the scriptures. And like gold is purified in fire, faith will be purified in the fires of our experience. People come to me for spiritual direction, like I said, and they're going through all these different trials and hardships, and they feel lost, and they say, I don't know what God is doing. The bottom line is that God is at work in it. He simply wants trust. That's where you're being stretched. He wants trust. He wants you to endure. Remember, suffering brings endurance. Endurance brings character. Character brings hope, and hope doesn't disappoint us. When I talk about endurance, we're talking about you just don't have faith for a little while, then it goes away. Scripture says that we go from faith to faith to faith. We go from one level of faith to a deeper level of faith to a greater measure of faith. That in every situation, in every circumstance, we're to have faith. And that's endurance. God's inviting us to endure. He wants faith that is unshakable and rock solid and continues no matter what. And what you're saying is, God, I believe that you're bigger than this storm. I believe that you're bigger than any trials or situations. I believe that you are guiding me even though I don't see. That's faith. It's like a lighthouse guiding a ship.

Wow. People come for spiritual direction they don't see, and it's hard for them. I think about St. Paul of the Cross, the founder of the Passionist community. He lived to be 81 years old. And during the last 10, 15 years of his life, although he was a mystic, had many spiritual experiences, during the last 10 or 15 years of his life, he actually went through a depression and a desolation in his spiritual life. God withdrew the feelings. But what made him a saint is he didn't just pray because of the feelings. He prayed because of his faith. He trusted God no matter what. He walked by faith and not by sight. He endured. And that's exactly what God wants from all of us. You see, feelings are fickle, but faith lasts forever. Faith lasts forever. Not feelings, faith. Sometimes feelings come. Sometimes you can see. Sometimes you get the manifestation. But we walk by faith and not by sight. It's great when we can see, but God stretches us when we can't see. Jesus spoke to St. Julian of Norwich when she was going through her trials. And Jesus told her, "All shall be well, all shall be well, in all manner of things, all shall be well." And I like to quote that to myself when I'm struggling, that it's water off a duck's back. I'm like Teflon. It won't stick. Times will change. Stay steadfast. Endure. Keep going forward. Press on, one foot in front of another. Many of you are going through a trial right now, and if you are going through a trial or tribulation, James said, count it all joy when you go through tribulations. Why? Because you're being stretched. This is an opportunity not to lose your faith, but for your faith to deepen, to have a greater measure of faith. And we all go through trials and difficulties. Every person in the Bible did, and it was very hard for them. But in the midst of it, read chapter 11 of the book of Hebrews. It's the Hall of Fame of Faith. This is where people went through all these different Abraham with his trials and Enoch and Abel and all these different trials that people went through. But yet they triumphed because of their faith. They were stretched. They realized that God is true. He was helping them. He would never abandon them. Heard about a tree up on a mountaintop. It was being buffeted by the winds, and the tree looked down into the valley, and he could see all the little trees down there. And he started complaining. And he said, why do I have to be up on the mountaintop and get all these windy days up there? And down in the valley, they're all blessed and looks like they're having a good life, and it's not even windy down there. Well, one day, this ferocious tempest, this huge storm came, and it even hit the trees down in the valley. The tree up on the top of the mountain was buffeted and everything, but trees in the valley got hit, and they all got knocked over. But the tree on top of the mountain stayed fast, endured, held on, because its roots had grown strong by the other storms. But the trees in the valleys, they didn't have any roots because they hadn't gone through storms. And that's exactly why we get storms, to make us be rooted and grounded in Christ, so that when the final storm comes, and we all know what that is, that's death, when the final storm comes, we will stand firm and be strong. I pray that your storms will root you in Christ and help you to be strong in Jesus, and not let you lose your faith, but strengthen your faith. Right now, as you're listening, as you're watching, I pray that you'll have a greater measure of faith. I am distributing faith to you right now. Faith in Jesus, faith in the Holy Spirit, faith in God your Father. You are more than a conqueror, and this is the victory that overcomes the world, right from the Bible, 1 John 4. This is the victory that overcomes the world, even our faith. We are more than conquerors through Him who loves us. The mighty sequoia tree, General Sherman tree, it's called, 2,100 years old. This is in California.

275 feet tall, 6,100 tons. And how does it stand? Big, huge tree like that? Because of its roots. But the roots of a sequoia isn't necessarily deep. They're wide, and they connect up with the other trees. That's simply why we need to go to church. It's other believers. We interconnect with them. We talk with them. You watch on television, radio, strengthens your faith. We are a community of believers, not just individuals out there somewhere, rooted deeply and widely in Christ. And I've also noticed about faith, it's a gift. It opens a door for God to work. It's a channel through which grace comes. But I have noticed, and I hope you do too, there is a toughness to faith. Faith makes you stand strong and tall, put your chest out, and face the difficulties of your life, no matter what they are, realizing that you are going to be victorious. We've all made mistakes. We all have difficulties. Learn from them and press on. Be tough in your faith. Be strong. Endure. You can do it. Through faith, you are stronger than you think. And instead of being overwhelmed, overcome. This is the victory that overcomes the world, even our faith, as I said from 1 John. Fight the good fight of faith, the scripture says. There's a fierceness to faith. It's unstoppable, indefatigable. And look at how Christianity spread, even though there was martyrdoms and all these problems and trials, yet people of faith proclaim the good news, and wow, believers have spread. 1 billion believers on the face of the earth now, if not more, maybe even 2 billion. There's a song by rocker Tom Petty that I really like, kind of captures this toughness of faith that I'm talking about. And Tom's saying, I won't back down. I won't back down. No, I'll stand my ground. Won't be turned around, and I'll keep this world from dragging me down. Gonna stand my ground, and I won't back down. Whenever I hear that, I think, yeah, in the midst of the trials, I've got faith, and I'm not going anywhere. I'm gonna endure. I'm tough. I'm stronger than the world is. Be audacious, be determined, be resolute, be strong. You have supernatural strength, the grace of God to do what you need to do, what God is calling you to do. And we're more than conquerors through Jesus who loved us. And then notice, we walk by faith. Walking is a verb. Walk is an action word. Faith is a decision. It's an assent. It's a confidence. But it's also a doing. It's an action verb. It's an action word. And I want you to understand that about faith, that faith is completed by works, not works of the law, works of faith. God is calling us through faith to accomplish, to dream dreams, to affect people in their life. Wow. James said, show me your faith apart from your works, and I by my works will show you my faith. The bottom line is that through faith, people have conquered kingdoms. This is Hebrews chapter 11. Talks about Abel and Noah and Abraham and Isaac and Moses. People conquered kingdoms, enforced justice, received promises, won strength out of weakness, and became mighty in war. Talk about the fierceness of faith and the toughness of faith. Wow. That's the Hall of Fame of Faith, Hebrews chapter 11. It's an action word. You don't just have faith and then go to your room and just sit there. Faith, if you remember Pentecost, they went out and proclaimed the good news. You make a difference in a person's life. You be generous because of your faith. Faith moves you to be a person of grace, a person of generosity. Let me recap now. Faith is believing that God is good, that he rewards those who seek him. But I want to instill upon you that faith is a gift. And I'm praying now as you've been listening and as you've

watching, that you will receive in a greater measure the gift of faith, the gift that God gives. I believe that this episode is because God wants you to have deeper faith, and especially as you're going through trials. Remember what I said, that we walk by faith and not by sight. We don't always feel it or see it, but feelings are fickle. Faith lasts forever. Receive in a greater measure the gift of faith. You will receive peace that surpasses all understanding, blessed assurance. Faith lasts forever. It's such a precious gift. Remember, it is a gift. Ask God for more. Ask God. Pray for deeper faith. Release your faith by speaking it really quickly. Say things like, Father, I believe that you are with me. Holy Spirit, I believe you're in me. Jesus, I believe you died for me. Father, I believe that my children are coming back to the faith. I believe that you are opening doors for my dreams to come to pass. I believe that I'm receiving a greater measure of faith. Yes, I believe, and so I spoke. That's right from the scriptures. Believe. And then complete your faith by reaching out to others. Remember, it's an action word. You want to have a dynamic faith? Then be active. It's the works of faith that God wants. Faith lasts forever. And I'm praying that because you watch this episode and you listen to this episode, you will have a blessed assurance that is yours through Christ, that it will open a door for God to work in your life in a beautiful way, and that even though you don't see it in the midst of your trials and difficulties, you will walk by faith and not by sight. Don't just live. 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May Almighty God bless you, Father, Son, and Holy Spirit. Amen.

Hello and welcome to this segment of The Crux of the Matter. I'm Father Wade Menezes of the Fathers of Mercy. Sundays and holy days require of the Catholic Christian obligatory Mass attendance. Why is this? Precisely because we love God, not because we fear Him. The Second Vatican Council teaches that the sacred liturgy is above all things the worship of the Divine Majesty. God calls us to Himself, and we want to respond to that call with sacred worship. Apart from illness, for example, the Church teaches that the faithful are obliged to participate in the celebration of the sacred liturgy on all Sundays and holy days of obligation. This is a grave obligation, in fact, and to willfully neglect it can cause one to commit mortal sin. In fact, every Sunday is a holy day of obligation. The Code of Canon Law states clearly that Sunday, on which by apostolic tradition the Paschal Mystery is celebrated, is to be observed in the universal Church as the primary holy day of obligation. Other examples of holy days of obligation, apart from Sunday itself, include the Solemnity of Mary, Mother of God, on January 1st, the Assumption of Mary on August 15th, and the Immaculate Conception of the Blessed Virgin on December 8th. While there are other holy days of obligation established throughout the world, such as the Ascension of Our Lord and the Solemnity of Corpus Christi, national bishops' conferences can dispense the faithful from the obligation for a just reason and even transfer a holy day to be observed on a Sunday. As faithful sons and daughters of the Church, then, friends, let us remember.

Remember, too, that faithfully attending Mass on Sundays and holy days of obligation brings with it not only an observance of the third commandment, but also a faithful adherence to a formal precept of the Church as well. This is the crux of the matter. God bless you, and thanks for joining us.

Have non-Catholic family members, friends, or coworkers ever asked questions about your faith and you didn't know how to answer? Don't worry, help is on the way. I'm John Martinoni, just an average guy sitting out there in the pews, and I'm here to help you learn how to answer those tough questions using nothing but a little common sense, some simple logic, and your Bible. Anyone can defend the faith, even you. Yes, even you. So grab your Bible and get ready. You don't want to miss this. It's explaining and sharing your faith for average Catholics. It's blue collar apologetics.

0: early?
1: Yeah, I wanted to get a head start. I have to leave early. I have to go to Mass.
0: On a weekday? Well, I thought Catholics only go to Mass on a Sunday.
2: Yeah.
1: It's a feast day. It's a holy day.
0: Is that one of those, those weird Catholic things where you have to, work your way to get into heaven, or you land in purgatory, wherever that is?
2: Purgatory? Is that in the Bible, Caitlin?
0: Oh, boom, shakalakas.
3: I know in my heart what he's saying isn't right, but I don't know why.
0: I think it's Revelation. No, it's not in the Bible. No, no.
2: That's
0: it's pretty
2: right,
0: silly to believe in it.
2: Yeah.
1: I don't know where it is in the Bible.
0: Well, there are a lot of weird things, Catholic things, that aren't in the Bible. Like, you guys believe in, worshiping Mary and the saints, praying to some dead guy that's been dead for like 18,000 years.
2: Yeah.
0: Oh, the Pope. Where's that in the Bible?
1: Okay.
0: Purgatory is definitely not in the Bible.
1: I don't have a lot of time before we need to leave. Can we just start running?
2: Okay.
4: Not so good. Caitlin wasn't all that prepared for the situation she found herself in with Pete, now was she? Have you ever been in a situation like Caitlin here, where you were just getting overwhelmed with questions about the Catholic faith and the Bible? Or maybe someone was throwing Bible verse after Bible verse at you and you really didn't know how to respond to what they were saying. I've been in that situation before, and in the past 20 years or so that I've been involved with apologetics and evangelization, I've talked to thousands upon thousands of Catholics who have found themselves in similar situations. Short of going to school to get a degree in theology or something else like that, what could Caitlin have done to better prepare herself for a situation like that? Just in case you missed the first show in this series, let me introduce myself. I'm John Martinoni, president of the Bible Christian Society and director of evangelization for the Diocese of Birmingham in Alabama. In this series, we're talking about common sense strategies the average Catholic out there in the pews can use to engage in evangelization and apologetics. In our last program, I mentioned four apologetic strategies that I'm going to be teaching you in this series. In the first half of this program, I'm going to show you an easy and effective strategy or technique that you can use whenever you find yourself in just such a situation as Caitlin found herself in. This strategy is so easy to remember, and it is so effective at getting you out of what otherwise could be a difficult situation, that I've had people tell me that this one strategy alone has given them the confidence to go out there and share their faith with others, whether it be their family or friends or even their coworkers and their neighbors. I call this strategy the ignorant Catholic strategy. The ignorant Catholic strategy is simply this: never be afraid to say, "I don't know," whenever you're asked a question about the faith. However, always follow, "I don't know" with, "but I will find out and get back to you." And then you go and do your research, get the answer to the question, and get back to them. For example, you might be asked a question like this: "You Catholics follow all of these man-made traditions that are nowhere found in the Bible, like purgatory. Where does it say anything about purgatory in the Bible?" Unfortunately, a lot of Catholics would just sort of hem and haw an answer to that question, and then they will end up looking bad and making the church look bad. It doesn't have to be that way. Using the ignorant Catholic strategy, this is how you could respond. "You know, that's a good question. And I have to be honest, right offhand, I don't know the answer. But I know there is an answer, so I tell you what I'm going to do. I'm going to go and find out the answer, and I'll get back to you on that." Boom! You're out of a potential jam. You've admitted that you don't know the answer to their question, but you've told them that you'll find an answer for it and get back to them. That's a very reasonable response, and it's one that no one should have any problem with. You're being honest with them that you don't know the answer to their question, but you're telling them that you'll get an answer for them. Just remember, do not be afraid to appear ignorant, especially if you are ignorant. A little humility can go a long way, folks. The worst thing you can do is try to wing it. Don't ever wing it. Quite literally, a soul could be on the line here. So the stakes are too high for you to give it your best guess, just because you don't want to be embarrassed by not knowing the answer to a question about your faith. And this is especially true since no matter what question you're asked about your faith, there is an answer out there. You just sometimes have to go looking for it. People, we are standing on the shoulders of 2,000 years worth of folks defending the faith against all comers. You have people like St. Augustine, St. Thomas Aquinas, St. Justin Martyr, St. Teresa of Avila, St. Therese of Lisieux, and thousands more like them, some of the greatest minds and some of the humblest souls to ever walk this planet. And they are on your side. You have Peter and Paul and Mary, the mother of Jesus, on your side. And I'm not talking about the folks who gave us Puff the Magic Dragon. You have the holiest people who've ever lived on your side. You have the Scott Hahns, Tim Staples, Father Mitch Paquas, and a host of other such folks alive today. And they're all on your side. There are answers to the questions. As Scripture says, there is nothing new under the sun. You will not be asked any question about your faith that has not already been asked and answered. There are answers to the questions, folks. Sometimes you just have to go looking for them. Or maybe you do already know the answer, but you're not quite sure on maybe one or two of the details. You want to get it down a little bit better before you give your answer. Or you want to get a little more scriptural backup for your answer. There is absolutely no harm in not answering something at that moment so that you can come back better prepared later on. What you have just done by being the ignorant Catholic is that you have performed a tactical retreat from the battlefield, a retreat where you have suffered no losses. But now you have the advantage. The next time you talk to this person about purgatory or whatever the topic might be will be when, where, and how you decide to do it. And you will talk to them again, because once someone asks a question or even attacks the Catholic faith in front of you, you need to realize that God has just opened a door for you. You cannot let that door shut. You go and do your homework. You read a book, do your internet research, listen to a CD, whatever you need to do. And when you are ready, you get back to that person with further dialogue, with books, with pamphlets, with CDs, with whatever. But do not let that door shut. It could be the next day, the next week, the next month, or even 6 months later. But you get back to them. You could get back with them in person. Make a phone call, send an email. Well, you could even write them a letter if you want. You could talk to them yourself, or you could give them a book to read or a CD to listen to. That's the beauty of this technique. You decide when, where, and how. I don't know, but I will find out and get back to you. If you remember that one line, you can consider yourself a level one Catholic apologist. You know, being a Catholic apologist doesn't mean you have to be a theologian or some such thing, or that you need to know everything there is to know about their faith. Our faith is so deep that no one in this lifetime will plumb its depths.

So if you wait until you know everything there is to know about the faith before you go out and evangelize, then guess what? You will never, ever go out and evangelize. At the end of this program, we're going to revisit that same situation that Caitlin found herself in during the introduction to this show and see how, if she had known the ignorant Catholic strategy, it could have turned out a lot different. Just remember, I don't know, but I will find out and get back to you. It can and will get you out of any number of difficult situations. It's just common sense. If you don't know something, you just say, you don't know. So many times, Catholics think they have to absolutely have an answer right now. And they can end up giving an answer that isn't very good or might actually be wrong. I have to tell you, some of the things I've heard Catholics say in response to a question about their faith have made me want to come out of my skin. I mean, a Catholic once told me that they were asked a question about where something is in the Bible, some church teaching. They told the person asking them the question that Catholics don't go by the Bible. Really? No. Don't give an answer just to be giving an answer. Make sure it's the right answer. And if that means having to tell someone you don't know the answer to their question, there's absolutely nothing wrong with that. You don't have to answer the question right now. Just remember, I don't know, but I will find out and get back to you. All right. We're going to take a short break now. And then on the other side of the break, I'm going to start talking about another of the four apologetic strategies that I teach people how to use. It's called How to Be Offensive Without Being Offensive. So stay with us. We'll be right back.

Hello, friends, and welcome to the Crux of the Matter. I'm Father Wade Menezes of the Fathers of Mercy. Those whose lives are diminished or weakened through sickness, old age, or injury deserve special respect. And so sick, elderly, and handicapped persons should be helped to lead lives as normal as possible. The Church teaches that whatever its motives and means, euthanasia is morally unacceptable, as it consists in purposely putting an end to the lives of the handicapped, sick, or dying. An act or omission which, of itself or by intention, purposely causes death in order to eliminate suffering, constitutes a murder gravely contrary to the dignity of the human person and to the respect due to the living God, his Creator. Now, discontinuing medical procedures that are burdensome, dangerous, or disproportionate to the expected outcome can be morally legitimate, for such instances constitute overzealous treatment that is considered extraordinary care. Here, one does not will to cause death, but rather one's inability to impede it is merely accepted and tolerated. Decisions here should be made by the patient if he is competent and able, or if not, by those legally entitled to act for the patient, whose reasonable will and legitimate interests must always be respected. But elements which constitute ordinary care can never be legitimately interrupted or discontinued, even if death is thought imminent. Palliative care must always be given and includes hydration, clean bedclothes and bedding, a regular moistening of the lips, mouth, and tongue, and the giving of food and nutrition, whether fed as a solid, liquid, or intravenously. Painkillers to alleviate the sufferings of the dying, even if it risks shortening their days, can be given morally if death is not willed as an end or a means, but simply foreseen and tolerated as inevitable. The goal here is to keep the patient comfortable. That's the crux of the matter. Thanks for watching EWTN.

Okay. Before the break, we were talking about the ignorant Catholic strategy, which is essentially never being afraid to say, I don't know.

when you're asked a question about the faith. But always follow "I don't know" with "but I will find out and get back to you." And then find out and get back to them when, where, and how you want to do it. Now, the second of these apologetic strategies I want to introduce you to today is called how to be offensive without being offensive. In a nutshell, this strategy is about learning to ask questions of the other guy rather than always being the one answering the questions. Catholics seem to always be on the defensive when it comes to talking about the Bible or about religion in general. Where is infallibility in the Bible? Why do you confess your sins to a man rather than going straight to God? Why do you believe you can work your way into heaven? Why do you believe in the Immaculate Conception? Why do you baptize babies? Where is that in the Bible? And on and on and on. We're always answering questions. We need to start asking the questions instead of always answering them. We need to take the offensive instead of always being on the defensive. But we don't want to do it in such a way that we will offend someone or that will cause their defensive walls to go up or that will scare them away from further discussion. Most non-Catholic Christians are simply not prepared to deal with a Catholic who can answer their questions. I mean, why should they be? It's only a relatively small percentage of Catholics who know how to defend their faith. So, when they come across a Catholic who knows how to defend their faith, kind of throws them for a loop. They quite often don't know how to handle the situation, and their tendency can be to just back away from the conversation. You don't want that to happen. Or they might get offended by what you have to say in defense of your faith and refuse to discuss the matter anymore. Sometimes that cannot be avoided. After all, truth is offensive to a lot of people. Just look at what happened to truth itself. He offended people. They crucified him. Truth can also be very scary to people. However, if you can avoid causing offense and if you can avoid scaring them away, then you want to do so. You want to keep them engaged. You want them to come back for more so that you have the chance to plant as many seeds with them as possible. So how do you do this? How do you be offensive without being offensive? It's simple. You let them evangelize you. Whenever someone starts coming at me with questions about the Catholic faith or attacks on the faith, I just let them bring it on. I want them to try and save me. I want them to evangelize me. I want them to ask me questions about Catholicism. What's the number one principle in judo? Use your opponent's force against him. That's what I try to do. I try to use someone else's zeal to evangelize me to actually evangelize them. When someone starts talking to me about Catholicism and asking me questions and telling me that the Catholic Church is wrong about Mary, about the Pope, about purgatory, about works, and so on, I might say something like this. Listen, Scripture tells me that Jesus Christ is the way, the truth, and the life. I believe that because to know the truth is to know Jesus Christ. The more truth I have, the more Jesus Christ I have. You're telling me that the Catholic Church is not giving me the truth. Well, I'm open to hearing what you have to say about the Catholic Church because I'm searching for truth. I want truth in my life, and if the Catholic Church doesn't have it, then I want to know that. Now, you could stop there, but I usually go on further, raising the stakes by saying, and if you can prove to me that the Catholic Church is wrong on any one of its doctrines, any single one, then I will renounce my faith and I will be fellowshipping and worshiping side by side with you this Sunday in your church. And I mean that when I say it. I don't say that just to be blowing smoke. If anyone can convince me that the Catholic Church is wrong on any one of its doctrinal teachings, just one, then I would leave the church. It wouldn't make any sense to stay. I mean, if the church is wrong on one of its doctrines, then that means it could be wrong on any or all of its doctrines. Did Jesus Christ found a church so that it could teach error? Did Jesus Christ give the Holy Spirit to guide the church he founded into error? Any error? No. A church that teaches error in even one of its doctrines cannot be the church founded by Jesus Christ. So if you can prove to me that the Catholic Church is wrong on any single one of its doctrines, I will no longer be Catholic. Now, what I don't tell this person I'm talking to is that I believe they have about as much chance of proving the Church wrong on any of its doctrines

as they do of having of proving that 1 + 1 does not equal 2. In fact, I think they have a better chance of proving 1 + 1 does not equal 2 than they do of proving the church wrong. In other words, folks, they cannot prove the church wrong.

Catholic Church wrong for 2,000 years, and they haven't done it yet, and they never will. So, what have you accomplished by saying these things, by telling them that you are searching for truth and that you're open to hearing their arguments that the church might be wrong? Essentially, you've done three things. Number one, you probably have them champing at the bit at the opportunity to save a Catholic from the clutches of the Roman Catholic Church. In other words, you've almost guaranteed that they will engage you in dialogue. Number two, you've basically said, teach me. I'm an ignorant Catholic, which overlaps with strategy number one. In other words, you have elevated them to the role of teacher and lowered yourself to the role of student. And what does a good student do? He asks questions. And number three, you have conveyed the feeling that you are willing to hear them out, which you are, you sincerely are, and you're giving them the benefit of the doubt, so to speak. And all of these things lead to one very important result. You have gotten them to lower their defenses. The Trojan horse is inside the city walls. You have made them think that they are on the offense, that they are evangelizing you, that they are in control of this dialogue, and that they might be about to pluck you out of the church, when actually the opposite is true. You are on the offensive. You are evangelizing them. You are in control of the dialogue, and you are about to expose them to the truths that they may never have considered before. You are about to plant some seeds. You are about to open the cage door. You've also done something else. You've changed the dynamics of the dialogue. It's no longer you versus them. It's no longer Catholic versus Baptist or Catholic versus evangelical or anything else like that. You've made this a discussion of what is the truth, which is what the discussion should always be about. What is the truth? And you've made it very clear that you want to follow the truth wherever it leads, and you do. And you hope that they are willing to follow the truth wherever it leads. And again, you're not going to broadcast that you know exactly where the truth leads, the Catholic Church. You're going to let them find that out on their own with just a little guidance from you, throwing those seeds out there and through the workings of the Holy Spirit. Remember, your mission is to plant those seeds. Your mission is to open the cage door. It is the Holy Spirit who converts the hearts and minds of men. Okay. What does all this mean in terms of hands-on, real-life situations? How do I put into effect the strategy of being offensive without being offensive? Well, step one of the strategy was telling whoever you're talking to that you're searching for truth and you're open to hearing whatever it is they have to say. Step number two is this. Ask questions. Be the good student and ask questions. Stop answering all the questions and start asking a few of your own. Answer questions with questions, just like Jesus did. Is it lawful to pay taxes? Jesus was asked. Whose head is on the coin? He answered. And an example of this strategy. Why do you Catholics believe in confessing your sins to a priest, a mere man, instead of going straight to God? Catholic response. Well, you probably know the Bible better than I do, so tell me, does the Bible say somewhere that we should not confess our sins to a man? That we should confess our sins straight to God and God alone? Let them show you the direct scriptural prohibition against a particular Catholic teaching. They can't do it. Remember, the Bible is a Catholic book. And as your knowledge of Scripture increases, you could add something like this. Well, if we're not supposed to confess our sins to men, and I'm a little confused here. Maybe you can explain it to me. You know Scripture better than I do. Doesn't James 5:16 tell us that we are to confess our sins to one another? And in Matthew 9, verses 6 through 8, it says that God gave the authority on earth to forgive sins to men. It doesn't say God gave the authority on earth to forgive sins to just one man, Jesus Christ, but it says He gave this authority to men, plural. Could you explain those passages to me? Why would God give the authority on earth to forgive sins to men if we are supposed to confess our sins to God alone? And take them to Matthew 9, verses 6 through 8, read it to them and say, what does that mean? And when they start trying to explain those very Catholic verses, pay close attention to what they say because it isn't going to be very cohesive or very consistent. In the next program in this series, I'll give you several questions you can ask non-Catholic Christians that will cause them a lot of problems in terms of being able to answer them, answer those questions in a logically consistent and scripturally consistent way. Okay,
Today I've talked about the ignorant Catholic strategy.

0: don't know, but I will find out and get back to you. And I've talked about being offensive without being offensive. We're out of time for today, but we'll pick up with more of this second strategy, and I'll give you a lot more examples of how to use it next time. But before we go, let's see how the situation Caitlin found herself in at the top of the show could have been different if she had employed the ignorant Catholic strategy that we talked about today. See you next time.
1: You got to admit, let's come clean. You Catholics believe in a lot of weird, like, cultish things. Like we were talking about in Bible study, was it you guys worship Mary?
2: Yeah.
1: And the people have been dead for like 18,000 years.
2: Yeah, and you confess your sister to a man.
1: Confess your sister to a man. Where's that in the Bible?
2: Yeah, and the Pope, you know that I can't answer these while we're at a gym. But I'll tell you what, I don't have the answers in front of me right now, but I'll find them. And I will get back to you. Does that sound good?
1: Fair enough.
2: All right, now let's start running our mouths and start running some laps, okay?
3: Okay.
2: All right.
4: So when the angel Gabriel came to Mary, he said, "Hail, full of grace." And if she's gonna be the vessel of the Lord, then she can't have sin.
1: I guess I never really listened to Caitlin before, but she does present some pretty convincing arguments. I guess I'll have to talk to my pastor.

The glory of God is man fully alive. True life, however, is found in beholding and adoring the face of Christ. For he is the image of the invisible God. And in whom shall we see the face of Christ, if not in our persecuted brothers, faithfully enduring all manner of hardships for the love of God? This is their testimony. If we live for the Lord. And if we die for the Lord. The entire purpose of the Christian on earth is nothing else but to be ever preparing for death. Only what has died can be raised to the new life. We do not fear those who kill the body, but cannot kill the soul. We fear the Lord and give him the praise, for the hour of his judgment has come. Fall down before him who made heaven and earth. For the Lord hears the poor and does not despise his prisoners. Precious in the sight of the Lord is the death of his saints. These are the ones who follow the Lamb wherever he goes. They stand untainted before the throne of God. No lie was found on their lips. They are blameless. The time of the harvest has come, and these have been ransomed from mankind as the first fruits for God and the Lamb. They came out of the great tribulation and have washed their robes and made them white in the blood of the Lamb. God will wipe every tear from their eyes.

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1: Good evening. I'm Eric Rosales. Welcome to Congress. Tonight, we have a special Labor Day edition of EWTN News Nightly, Faith on the Hill, where we highlight and profile the Catholic lawmakers up here on Capitol Hill. And we begin with Senator Eric Schmidt from Missouri, the former Attorney General, actually made a spectacular catch at the congressional baseball game. It did leave a mark on his nose. I spoke with him a few days after the game, and he told me that he's still recovering from the catch, but he was excited it made it on ESPN.
2: I wasn't sure I'd get to the ball, and then just made the decision to go all out, and it was pretty cool. And came up, showed the ump the ball, had blood on my face. Made the Sports Center top 10 plays of the day.
1: Playing sports was always a passion of Missouri Senator Eric Schmidt's, but so was his Catholic faith. Growing up a cradle Catholic, his parents instilled in him the importance of having a personal relationship with Christ.
2: I grew up in St. Louis, which is a very Catholic town, and has been referred to as the Rome of the West because per capita, very Catholic. And so, in a conversation back home, it might very easily start, you know, what parish are you at or what parish did you grow up in? And you draw connections from that.
1: The most inspirational person that helped form his faith was his grandmother. She made sure to teach Eric the novenas and often prayed with him.
2: And even had one of those, those inverted Jesus faces thing that would look at you when you walked to her house. But she would volunteer with the nuns at St. Kevin's Parish.
1: At 17, Eric went to a Jesuit retreat house. It had such a profound impact on him. When his son was born with a rare genetic condition, Eric would often return to the Jesuits for prayer and reflection.
2: But it was a seed that was planted that when I was confronted with this really kind of difficult situation, I went back there. And it was a profound experience. I go back every year. It's a weekend silent retreat. And that keeps me very rooted.
1: He says the days of being a U.S. senator can get hectic very quickly, so he takes time in the morning to grow closer to the Lord.
2: I'll listen to a podcast by Bishop Barron,
3: yes,
2: or Father Michael Schmitz on Hallow.
3: Yes.
2: I think technology now, too, has allowed a different avenue for people to maintain their faith and grow their faith. And so even if it's 5 or 10 minutes, it really does help me kind of start the day right.
1: In April of 2025, he had the opportunity to be part of a small congressional delegation that went to Rome for the funeral of Pope Francis, a city he had never visited, and was struck by the beauty and history.
2: To be at St. Peter's there and to just walk those streets and see so many churches. And the ceremony was obviously incredibly meaningful. If you would have asked anybody on the street 2,000 years ago that this group of apostles that went around the world and converted, millions of people ultimately to the Catholic faith, which one would be around? Would it be the Roman Empire or this fledgling church?
1: Besides reading the Bible and listening to podcasts, Senator Schmidt tells me that he meets with other Catholic lawmakers to make sure that his path stays on the straight and narrow. I'm currently standing in Statuary Hall, the House of Representatives chamber from 1807 to 1857. Today, the hall has statues from a variety of states. Each state is allowed to have two statues to sit inside the Capitol. Florida has two statues in the National Statuary Hall collection, one of which is Dr. Mary Bethune, a famous civil rights leader and educator that was unveiled in July of 2022. She is the first Black American to represent a state in the collection. And one of the congressmen who actually is from Florida is Congressman John Rutherford, who had many, many years in law enforcement before he became a U.S. congressman.
4: I actually grew up in the United Methodist Church to about the age of 14 when I fell away from the church and because I started working and I could make time and a half on Sunday. And so I really fell away from the church, never went back.
1: All that changed after he became a police officer in Jacksonville, Florida. On the job, he witnessed things he'd never seen before, crimes other human beings could inflict on each other or themselves. He began to question his own mortality.
4: And I realized that the only reason I believed was because

0: as I was told I should. And so, you know, now I'm a police officer. I want proof beyond a reasonable doubt.
1: Right.
0: So I went back to the Bible, and I read the Bible literally cover to cover, not once, but twice.
2: He went back to the Methodist church while his wife and kids attended the local Catholic church. After reading a pamphlet about the Methodist church's seven principles, he realized he didn't agree with any of them.
0: It was a long process. But I finally read a book by Pope John Paul II, Crossing the Threshold of Hope. And that explained where the authority of the church is, the church that Christ created himself, and how it's passed down through the papacy.
2: After more research, John became a Catholic. He says the true church with the presence of the Lord in the Eucharist is what he believes in. One thing he's learned, politics is contentious, and on the Hill, it's war. But by attending Mass and saying the rosary each day, John says he never leaves his faith at the door or from the house floor.
0: In Ephesians 2:10, it says, "For we are all God's workmanship, created in the image of Christ Jesus to do good work, which he prepared, listen, in advance for us to do." So he's got work out there that he's prepared for me to do. Only in America do I have the opportunity and the freedom to go find that calling, that ministry.
2: Congressman Rutherford's message to others: take note of the people God puts in your life to bring you closer to him. He says that he feels so blessed to have had two callings in his life, first a police officer and now a congressman. And each one, he says, is a ministry to bring others closer to Christ. I'm actually standing in the Russell Rotunda, and it's here where we, the media, do our interviews with lawmakers and provide reports to our networks. We're right next to Fox News and Fox Business, and on the other side, we got Newsmax. We also have ABC, CBS, NBC, News Nation, CNN. We're all here. Throughout the week, senators often swing by and make the rounds and give us interviews on topics of the day and legislation that we're working on. Over on the House side, it's a similar setup. It's in the Cannon Rotunda, and that's where the interviews with House lawmakers take place. One such lawmaker is a devoted husband, father, and lifelong Hoosier. That's Congressman Mark Mesmer. He spent his life putting faith, family, and community first. Born and raised in South Indiana, Mark and his wife Kim have been married for 39 years and have raised four children together. But through it all, he says he was always taught at a young age to put God first.
3: My high school sweetheart, she grew up in a Catholic household as well, and we've been married 40 years now and have four adult children.
4: Congratulations.
3: And good, productive young adults, and we have eight grandchildren and a ninth one on the way in a couple weeks.
2: Before serving in the U.S. Congress, Mark served in the Indiana State House, advancing policies that spurred economic growth and created jobs. But he also fought to protect individual liberties. It was during his time as a state legislator that a colleague invited both he and his wife to attend a Crucio, a retreat which focused on showing Christian laity how to become effective Christian leaders and using the gospel in daily life. The congressman calls it an awakening.
3: It ignited a passion and a love for Christ and love for the Eucharist that I always said I wanted it. And then gives you the tools of how to, your prayer life, study life, and evangelization, how to live that out on a daily basis.
2: He says every day he seeks to evangelize. It begins with his family, then his work environment. Besides daily Mass, his Friday morning prayer group is another way he stays grounded.
3: That accountability group that makes, you know, that keeps you on focus, keeps you on track, has been key, and you know, daily Mass has been an outgrowth of that.
2: No matter where he is in the world, Mark and his family have a Sunday night FaceTime meeting each week, an event started by his mom during COVID but continues today.
3: Mom passed last April, but the rest of, you know, we said we're going to continue to do this, not just because mom wanted us to do it, because we see the value of that spiritual reinforcement with our kids and my sister, and instrumental to our living life out as a Catholic.
2: He tells me that FaceTime meeting allows the entire family to catch up and to be there for one another. Still to come on this special edition of Faith on the Hill, one congresswoman had a meeting with Pope Francis.
5: He looked at my husband and I.

0: after blessing us both, and he said, "Will you pray for me?" And that was pretty profound.
1: More on that incredible encounter when we come back.
2: My dear Lord, who is hidden in the Blessed Sacrament, my living host, you are my all. I will always come to you, Jesus, and share with you everything in my heart, as a child does to his loving mother, be it my joys and sorrows, my sins. Jesus, I will trust you, for you are an ocean of mercy for me.
3: That is why I am here for you. I have established this throne of mercy here on earth, not surrounded by guards or soldiers that you cannot come, but by angels. You can come here and speak to me, and in silence hear my voice in your heart. Tell all souls I am waiting for them to visit me here in the Blessed Sacrament, so I can fill them with many graces because of their acts of love and faith in coming to me.
2: Thank you, Lord. You are the King of Mercy, living in our midst here on earth.

0: I have waited for the Lord, and he stooped toward me and heard my cry. He drew me out of the pit of destruction, out of the mud of the swamp. He set my feet upon a crag. He made firm my steps. And he put a new song into my mouth, a hymn to our God. Many shall look on in awe and trust in the Lord. Psalm 40, verses 2 through 4.
1: Welcome back to the special Labor Day edition of Faith on the Hill, where we bring you stories of Catholic faith directly from the mouths of U.S. lawmakers. Now, just behind those doors right there is the U.S. House floor. I'm in the hallway here that has a number of statues, one of which is from Oklahoma, but it's not of a lawmaker, it's of the late Will Rogers, a famous vaudeville performer and actor. In this area, we often set up to interview House lawmakers when they come off the House floor. It's also an area that gets very busy for special events, like when the King of England, King Charles, came to address Congress, or when President Trump holds a State of the Union address. One lawmaker from Oklahoma that I did speak with is Congresswoman Stephanie Bice, who since 2021 has served as representative of Oklahoma's 5th Congressional District. It's a position that she never could have imagined. She actually said no to running in the first place, but she says God had other plans.
2: I am so incredibly honored that my constituents have put me in this position, and I do not take that lightly. But sometimes you say, no, I'm good. You know, I'm in the place I'm supposed to be, and I think God has a different plan for you. And I do think this is part of my plan.
1: Running a small business back home in Oklahoma, raising her two daughters with her husband, Jeff, Stephanie Bice was living the American dream. She was asked to run for Oklahoma State Senate. She won and served 6 years. Then she was approached to run for U.S. Congress. She was part of a wave of conservative women elected over the past two cycles.
2: Not every woman believes that, you know, you should be able to terminate the pregnancies up to, you know, birth. And so you had a groundswell of women consider running for congressional seats and Senate seats.
1: Today, Congress has the largest number of Republican pro-life women in its history. Congresswoman Bice wasn't always Catholic. She converted in college after she met her husband, and they started going to Mass together, a faith that she's now passed on to her college-age daughters.
2: My youngest daughter was so excited to tell me that not only did she go to Ash Wednesday service, but she brought four of her sorority friends with her to Mass. And so I was pretty excited when you get that call from the college kid that they're still engaged. That puts a pretty big smile on your face as a parent.
1: While serving on Capitol Hill, being away from family is difficult, but she refocuses her mind and soul by turning to the Blessed Mother.
2: I stumbled across a group of staffers that actually pray the rosary on fly-in days in the morning.

0: And I said, hey, can a member come? And they were delighted that I would even ask. And so I've done that.
1: One highlight of her congressional career, meeting Pope Francis at the Vatican. The invitation came from Representative James Langevin, a fellow Catholic and Democrat from Rhode Island. She says Pope Francis told her.
0: He looked at my husband and I after blessing us both, and he said, will you pray for me? And that was pretty profound.
1: She says it's a day that she will never forget. I'm now standing in the Capitol Rotunda, and at the very top, you can see George Washington surrounded by 13 ladies, signifying the 13 colonies. And you can also see a number of paintings depicting key moments in history, like the signing of the Declaration of Independence. The Capitol Rotunda is also the place where you'll find the bronze statue of President Harry S. Truman from Missouri. I sat down with another Missourian, Congressman Robert Onder, a man who grew up cradle Catholic, a man who says that he learned about the true meaning of his faith from his parents. His father always carried a rosary in his pocket. Traditions like that, Congressman is now passing on to his own family.
2: Really, my Catholic faith has motivated me my whole life, my whole career. It really motivated in many ways the direction my life has taken.
1: Congressman Onder says his political service has been motivated by love of God, family, and country in that order. He makes it a point to stay grounded by attending daily Mass, not only hearing the gospel, but receiving the body and blood of Christ in the Eucharist. He keeps his spiritual glass full by keeping the Lord at the center of his life and talking with other lawmakers.
2: Speaker Johnson is absolutely a brother in the Christian faith and a very very strong believer. So yeah, it does give me a lot of hope and a lot of encouragement to serve with other people who really take their faith seriously.
1: The congressman says he also relies on guidance from his local priests.
2: Cardinal Burke, when he was in St. Louis, Archbishop Burke, decided we needed a new Catholic church in our archdiocese, and that it would be named after St. John, and that Father Elliott would be the pastor. So we're celebrating our 20th anniversary. So Father Elliott's been a great inspiration to me and a great source of spiritual counsel.
1: But the congressman says it's through the trials in his life that he's grown closer to God. One such time was trying to pass a religious liberty bill in the Missouri State Senate.
2: We lost count of the death threats during that time. So, yes, it was just a matter of, you know, the trying to protect churches and pastors and private business people from being forced to violate their faith.
1: As a medical doctor, Congressman Onder has fought hard for the conscious rights of physicians, in particular medical students who are forced to perform abortions.
2: There is a problem with some states. Some hospitals want to force physicians to participate in abortions, participate in, say, in vitro fertilization or artificial contraception, and of course, more recently, participate in euthanasia.
1: The congressman says to force medical students or young doctors through peer pressure to perform such procedures against their faith is immoral and something he will always fight against. Now we're going to head off to West Virginia, which, by the way, split off from Virginia in 1861 after the start of the Civil War. It's also where Congressman Riley Moore was born and raised, and his family is no stranger to politics. His grandfather, Archie Moore, was governor for 12 years, and his aunt is Senator Shelley Moore Capito. Congressman Moore says his family instilled in him a deep love for the Catholic faith.
3: It is the most important thing to me. It forms me. Every decision I make, everything that I do here on the Hill, it is central to my life. I'm always praying to be able to deepen my faith, be a strong family man, and then also my service. So it's my faith, my family, my service to my state, my country. But faith comes first.
1: Congressman Moore says he prays throughout the day to discern God's will in all his decisions and guide everything he does.
3: Can't always be easy to discern God's will, particularly in a place that is more about individual will and not God's will. And sometimes it's hard to, I think, for people see the difference in between those. And that's a slippery slope, individual will versus God's will. So that's always what I'm trying.

0: to recenter myself towards that. That's that gravitational pull for me that I'm always trying to get back to.
1: Congressman Moore started as a Hill staffer on the House Foreign Affairs Committee, working under pro-life Congressman Henry Hyde. One of his passions is making known the persecution of Christians around the world, especially in Nigeria, which he says has gone largely unnoticed.
0: When I entered this role and we saw just the escalating violence being perpetrated against Christians, in particular Catholics, I mean, you've seen priests being murdered, nuns being kidnapped, Catholic schoolgirls being kidnapped by Islamic radical terrorists, just tragedy beyond words. And I can tell you, I've been there. I've been to Nigeria, and I've seen this
2: firsthand.
0: I've seen this firsthand. And so it just hardened my position on that as a lawmaker. I think this is something that we need to stand up for as a Christian country, which we are. This is a Christian country. I think that we do have a duty to stand up for our brothers and sisters in Christ who are being persecuted for the profession of their faith in our Lord and Savior.
1: Congressman Moore says his most recent trip to Nigeria left a lasting impression on him.
0: I met a woman who had had all five of her children murdered. Murdered by Islamic terrorists, these Fulani Islamic terrorists. I met another woman who had her two daughters and husband killed right in front of her, and then they killed her unborn child.
2: And yet these people still believe that Jesus and Christ is their Lord and Savior.
0: Yes. These, you know, as we know and we've heard many times, and it's so true, that there is salvation through suffering. I think that they are offering us, their suffering offers us salvation as well by doing something here.
1: He says those experiences in Nigeria helped him understand God's hand in his family's life when his daughter recently made her first communion.
0: You know, I'm trying not to get emotional about it now, but it's like, it was amazing. Just amazing. And she received first communion, and my daughter says to me, she's praying, and this is second communion. We do second communion too, and we do a ceremony for that and crowning of Mary. And she says to me, Daddy, I think I know what I want to be. And I said, what's that? She's like, I want to be a saint.
2: Wow.
1: Congressman Moore says that he reads the Bible each night, drawing inspiration from its passages. He says the crucifix in his office reminds him of the sacrifices our Lord made for us. Well, we still have a lot more to come on this special Labor Day edition of Faith on the Hill. He's the Republican whip of the U.S. House.
3: The example that they set is, I believe, why I am who I am.
1: Who Congressman Tom Emmer says he owes his strong Catholic faith to. That story and much more coming up.

My name is Archbishop Timothy Broglio. I'm the Archbishop for the Military Services. And today on Faith Matters, we're going to talk about the Holy Eucharist, which is, as you know, the source and summit of our lives as Catholics. It is that moment when we gather as a community to celebrate and be present at the one unique sacrifice of Jesus Christ when he suffered, died, and gave his life for us and provided for us the opportunity to continue to be nourished so that we can be strengthened by the gift of his body and blood so that he can come into us. And unlike normal food, he transforms us rather than us transforming what we receive. It is a moment then of participation. It is also a moment when the whole church is gathered. The church triumphant in heaven, the church on earth, and when we pray for the dead, they are also present in this one act of sacrifice.

sacrificial love when we are joined to the cross and receive the nourishment for our lives. That's why it is so important that we gather at least once a week to celebrate the Eucharist together as a community of faith.

0: Finally tonight, we're here inside the United States Capitol Visitor Center, a place where some 10,000 people visit the Capitol each and every day, where they receive their orientation before they head off to a tour. It's also very close to where House Majority Leader Tom Emmer's office is, a man who is no stranger to share his Roman Catholic faith.
1: I'm the son of Tom and Patsy Emmer, who literally met in the sixth and seventh grade at Our Lady of Grace Catholic Grade School in Edina, Minnesota. We're married for 60-some years. They literally lived around the corner from each other. And they never moved more than about 2 or 3 miles from where they originally grew up.
0: Stability and love for the Lord, principles that helped shape Tom Emmer as a kid. His father, a devout Catholic, attended daily Mass and made sure the entire family knew the importance of relying on the Lord, being grateful and thankful. On his parents' wedding day, Tom says his mom gifted his father a rosary.
1: The example that they set is, I believe, why I am who I am.
0: Congressman Emmer says early on he learned the importance of daily Mass. As a child, he even sang in the church choir.
1: I was a soprano.
0: Wow.
1: I was very good until all of a sudden, not anymore. Now it's just the voice is like down here. In fact, when I try to do In the Rockets Red Glare, I can only say it. It's like my voice doesn't go there anymore.
0: Emmer, one of three children, experienced the loss of his sister, Bridget, who died of breast cancer at 38 years old. He calls it a turning point in his life. He was so angry at the Lord and had doubts about God's will because of his sister's suffering. But a conversation with Bridget after a chemotherapy treatment brought it home. Bridget told him two older ladies were telling her she was too young to have cancer, and that made Bridget angry.
1: I said, well, I kind of agree with them. My sister at that point, and understand, this isn't where she was when she was diagnosed. This is now she's gone through this process. She looked at me and she said, Tom, would I love to live forever? Absolutely, but I'm not going to. And people who talk like that have not gotten every second out of every minute out of every hour of every day. I have lived a good life. If God comes and calls me today, so be it.
0: Emmer says it took her words to get him out of his own anger with the Lord. His message to others, always put God first and live for the moment.
1: I think too many people in this age of social media and all the other stuff, the world gets going so fast that they don't take a minute to sit down. Check out what the good Lord has created.
0: As you can see, the majority whip is not shy to share his Catholic faith, and his political views align with several Catholic organizations. Well, that's going to do it for us tonight. We want to thank you for watching. Remember, you can follow us on Facebook, X, and Instagram at EWTN News Nightly. I'm Eric Rosales. Have yourself a wonderful night. Happy Labor Day. Y vaya con Dios.

Lord God, give us the grace to know thee, to know ourselves, to love thee, to love ourselves, to do to my neighbor what I want done to myself, because I really do it to you. Give me a deep awareness of my sins, my faults, my weaknesses, and a deep humility that I can just give them all to you, Lord Father. Just put them all in your holy, sacred heart. Amen.

Hello, everyone, and welcome to Women of Grace. I'm Johnette Williams. 5 years before his death, Archbishop Fulton Sheen indicated he intended to write a book on the demonic. However, that book never came to be until now. Combing through voluminous articles, notes, recorded talks, and previously published books, our guest has rendered perhaps the book the Archbishop would have written. He's with us to share Sheen's insights and perspectives on the demonic.

0: Archbishop Fulton J. Sheen possessed one of the most brilliant minds of the 20th century. Known for his Emmy-winning television show, the more than 70 books he wrote, the voluminous number of articles he published, and the hundreds of talks and retreats he preached, Archbishop Sheen was a compelling force within the church and within American society. Today, we'll begin to explore his perspectives on the demonic, compiled for us by our guest in this insightful book, Archbishop Fulton J. Sheen on the Demonic. Father Tomasicki is a Catholic priest for the Archdiocese of Detroit. He was ordained in 2016 and has served as the priest secretary to the Archbishop. Father Dave is the pastor at St. Peter's Catholic Church in Mount Clemens. His book, On the Demonic, is available for you at EWTN's religious catalog. 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And now, let's welcome Father Tomasicki. Father, welcome. It's so good to have you here.
1: Thank you very much. Great to be with you.
0: Well, thank you. I have to tell you, I am just so delighted that you put forth the effort to combine all of the writings of Archbishop Fulton J. Sheen on the demonic into this book. This book is a treasure, and I think a real labor of love on your part. But, you know, I'm also so very proud of you for doing that.
1: Oh, thank
0: you. Because you had to comb through so much material. This man was, he was prolific in every mm-hmm. area, mm-hmm. and it took years for you to do this.
1: Yeah, yeah. I heard one time that when someone says, oh, I've read everything that St. Augustine had to say, you go, liar, you know. When someone says, oh, I've read everything Fulton Sheen has to say, it's like, I don't know about that, you know. So there was a ton of material. So when I started the project, I had read a lot of Sheen. I was very knowledgeable of Sheen. And even after that, it took me 3 years just to comb through everything and put this together. So it was definitely a labor. It was a labor of love. Sometimes it was a little scary because Sheen himself mentioned he wanted to do this in 1974. And then he didn't do it. So part of me was like, why am I doing this? You know, but I prayed for years before I really undertook the task. But yes, it was a ton of work. But it's been good for me just to really wrestle with this thought. And the man knew Jesus and could really talk about him profoundly. So it was good for me just in putting it together. And it's been good for many others as they've read the book.
0: Well, it certainly was good for me. You know, I've been involved in doing a lot of work on exposing the wily tactics of the evil one, especially mm-hmm. through the New Age movement since 1992, which was a very mm-hmm. long time ago, right? But the fact of the matter is, the topic is one that people shy away from, and on the other hand, have an overt fascination for, but it is one that needs to be put into a proper perspective of the reality of evil, but always in light of the triumph of our Lord Jesus Christ. And that's something that Sheen over and over again brings out, and that you, in culling through his material, have portrayed in such an honest and true light.
1: So yeah, so when you really get into it, so I write the foreword that just explains what's coming next. After that, it's all Sheen. It's mm-hmm. all Sheen. So in the foreword, I quote C.S. Lewis, who says there's two equal and opposite extremes with the demons. One is to deny their existence. The other one is to be too overly fascinated with them. And Sheen does a great job that his eyes are on Jesus.
0: That's
1: and
0: right.
1: Oftentimes when he's explaining the demonic, he really first explains God and then says, well, if that's God, then this is the devil. So it's more of a via negativa. So he really strikes the balance. He's not overly fascinated. He's definitely not denying them. His eyes are on Jesus.

0: But he is, you know, teaching us about the demonic, too.
1: And that was one of his big concerns, and you can hear this in his writings that you've pulled together, that, you know, that the culture of the 70s and of course, what preceded it in the 60s, and I guess in the context of his history, was really unfolding decades before that. But where time was then, with reference to this, was that there was a dismissal of the reality of evil. And even unfortunately, Father, and I think that this preceded your time, in seminaries, you know, evil was really psychologized away.
0: It was.
1: You know, and kind of like almost comfort level with the whole concept was prevailing.
0: Yeah. Sheen talks about how, you know, first sin became a crime, you know, you just got to be punished, and we'll solve that here. And then became an illness, a mental illness. Oh, they're just mentally ill. They're, you know, it's not a crime, it's not a sin, it's nothing. It's like, no, Jesus is the only one who saves us from sins. He's the only cure for sin. So when you start offering other cures, like, that's not going to work. And the tough thing is not that there's no truth to that. So the devil, he's not just the father of lies, he's the father of half lies. So, like, yes, mental illness is real. Yes, that's real. And there are natural ways to work with that. But the devil's real, too, and he doesn't just give people a pass, you know.
1: Yes.
0: So it's whenever we start shying away from Jesus and just thinking we've solved it on our own, we're going to get in trouble.
1: Yeah. Well, and I don't think that it's in Sheen's writings that I read this, but recently I read, you know, the fact of the matter is the evil one does not cause mental illness, but he takes advantage of it.
0: Oh, yeah.
1: Right?
0: Yeah.
1: So, and that's who he is. You know, he takes advantage of everything. So he knows our vulnerabilities, he knows where we're weak, and that's when he strikes, right?
0: Mm-hmm.
1: And he deludes us. But I was also very impressed that you chose to begin, and maybe this is chronologically organized, I don't think I paid much attention to that as I was reading through it, but you took the time in the beginning to discuss what Sheen teaches us about the via negativa, you know, starting with what evil is, you know, that it really isn't an is, it's a void. Right? So
0: correct.
1: Explain that for the benefit of all of our viewers today.
0: So to back up to the way the book is laid out, that was one of my big questions when I was putting it together, like, how would Sheen have laid this out? And you know, sometimes it was kind of obvious because you'd find a talk, well, I'll just follow the pattern of his talk. Other times, like, well, I don't know. But once I got all the material together, it laid out, the first half is very chronological. The second half gets into the signs of the demonic and then the weapons against the demonic. But yeah, so one of Sheen's big things with the essence of the demonic, explaining the demonic, is God says, I am who am, which philosophically is great. You know, goodness is. And evil is the lack of the do good. Like he says, if you break a pen, you go, oh, okay, this is a bad pen. It lacks the ability to write. So too, so God says, I am who am. So it's like the devil says, I am who am not. And it's that drive against being. And he, the first chapter in the book is taken from an article he wrote in I think it was January of 1969. And he talks about Apollo 8 circling the moon and just like how the earth looks and how the moon looks. And the moon is just devoid of so many things. And it gets him talking about God, you know, I am who am, the devil, I am who am not. That lack of goodness, that lack of what it's supposed to be.
1: Yeah, and so when we're dealing with, you know, the various aspects of the demonic, we have to always bear in mind that there is no good there. And this is where a lot of people get tripped up, because I think that they think that they can consort with the evil one and get what they want, and there's not going to be any kind of retaliation. There's not going to be any kind of you know, residual effect of that.
0: Yeah, so, Fulton Sheen talks about how we'll treat the devil like a myth while he works on us as a reality. He's not a myth. Don't treat him like a myth, you know. So, there are people getting to Ouija boards and cards and all these things, and some just think they're playing around. Okay, well, you might be playing around, but the devil isn't, because that's way dangerous. Mm-hmm. And then others realize there's power there, and they're after that power. And I'll tell them, yeah, there's power there, and the devil will give you something. not for free, in exchange for your soul, you know. Mm-hmm. And yeah, the devil's not good. He does not love you. Don't be consorting with him. Go to Jesus.
1: Yeah, absolutely. Well, and Sheen speaks of that over and over again. One of the things that he laments, and you bring this out too in the selections that you chose to put into the book, is the fact that we no longer live in a society or a culture that supports the Jews.

0: Judeo-Christian ethos. And he died in 79. And I was reading this, I was thinking, what would he think, you know, if he were to look at where we are today in light of where we were in 79? Things were crumbling in 79, but things have now been obliterated with regard to the Judeo-Christian ethos in our culture.
1: I don't think he'd be that surprised. He'd be disappointed. I don't think he'd be that surprised because I think he really saw it coming. And so yeah, in the about 71, 72, he was going around telling people Christendom is dead. And he'd say, I'm not saying Christianity is dead. No, Christianity is not dead. It'll never die. Christendom, that culture, that Christian culture with a Christian ethos, that's dead. And he'd say the sooner we actually admit to that fact, the sooner we can actually do something about it. Mm-hmm. So he said that in the early 70s. We're now, 55 years later, and we're going, hey, you know what? I think Christendom's dead. We're a little behind. He was saying it then. He saw it coming.
0: Well, this is also something that comes out so clearly, just in reading him, as you've put it together in the book here. And that is the prophetic reality of this man. Yeah. He was a visionary. Mm-hmm. And when you say, well, he wouldn't be that surprised, he wouldn't be, because he foresaw, the way that it was going to go. I would liken him in that sense to Pope Paul VI, with his perspective, that laser keen insight that said, we say contraception's okay, this is where it's headed. Here
1: and
0: we
1: bingo.
0: Are.
1: Yep, exactly.
0: Beyond
1: exactly.
0: Probably what he saw. Yeah. Or maybe he saw, I don't know.
1: So Sheen is very prophetic, and that's why, so when I was going through these things, so originally, I was hoping he had just written a book and it never got published. I was just going to find a book just sitting there saying, print me. That was my hope. Okay. Didn't find that. But as I read through and listened to all these things he said about the demonic, it's like, this is actually more relevant today than when he said it. Mm-hmm. When he said it was prophetic, well, those prophecies have come true. So, and it's interesting, he had a gift. He was usually prophetic through literature. He would look at great literature, usually Dostoevsky, that was like his main one, but a few other ones too. And that's how he would see what's coming to us. But it's funny, he's talking in the 60s and 70s, and Dostoevsky was 100 years before that. So he was looking at someone from 100 years before him and telling us what's going to come in our day, and he hit the nail on the head.
0: Yeah, he was truly a visionary. Do you think, here, this is a funny little question I'm going to ask you, but do you ever think that, in his prophetic gaze, certainly maybe now from the heavenlies, he said, oh, there's Father Dave. I think that I'm going to get him to write that book that I never quite got to. Do you think so?
1: I hope so. Because it's scary. It's tough stuff. And while I was working on it, and before I was working on it, I thought, like, boy, Sheen didn't do this. He said he would, and he didn't do it. Why am I touching this, And I talked to my spiritual director. I talked to our exorcist. I did a lot of praying, and I felt called. But one time I gave a talk, I think it was about when I was beginning to put the book together, maybe a little before, and someone said, Father Dave, you're proud of Sheen. I think he's proud of you. Mm. I hope so. I'm doing my best. I mean, I had white gloves on working with this, because a lot of the chapters are made up where, in the early 70s, he was traveling the world giving retreats, but it wasn't really retreats. It was a retreat that he'd give, more or less the same talks at every stop, but he didn't work off of notes. So he had a whole lot of variables. He'd go on different tangents and whatnot. So if you just publish one of those talks, you're going to miss a lot of stuff. If you publish them all, they get repetitious. So I would actually, find all the talks I could, type them up, which a half-hour talk would take me 30 minutes to type up.
0: Great.
1: Lay it all on my bedroom floor, like take this and take that.
0: Goodness.
1: While trying to keep the flow. I would find one talk as a template, like, ooh, this is a good flow. Let's follow this flow. So I was kind of taking the thoughts out of his mind and then putting them back in order, hoping I'm not twisting anything, not leaving anything out in the order he would have it in. So I worked really hard and I prayed my head off to actually do the book he would want. And I hope that's what was accomplished.
0: Well, I think so. I think that he is very proud, and I think that he was probably interceding for you the whole way through.
1: I think so.
0: And I have absolutely no doubt that he was inspiring you as you went along with it. And, just to think about the yeoman's amount of work that it took to put this together, I just have to say it's fantastic. And, friends, I certainly do want to recommend that you get out to EWTN's Religious Catalog. We've got a saint in the making here, he's venerable as we're recording this program. He's going to be blessed.
1: Very
0: You're
1: soon.
0: Going to be there
1: yes.
0: very soon. And, this is...

It's treasure. It's an absolute treasure. It's Archbishop Fulton J. Sheen on the demonic, compiled and edited by our guest today, Father Dave Tomasicki. And I'm hoping that you're going to get out to EWTNsRC.com and get a copy of this. It's absolutely fantastic. More to come on the other side of the break. Stay with us.

In the middle of the 18th century, as the English colonies along the eastern seaboard moved toward revolution, another story was unfolding across the continent. In what is now California, the Catholic faith was taking root, carried by Spanish missionaries. The mission system began in 1769 with the founding of the Franciscan Mission at San Diego, the first stop along El Camino Real, the Royal Road, a chain of missions stretching from San Diego all the way to San Francisco. These missionaries were often among the best educated priests in Spain. They gave years of their lives to this work, traveling vast distances, enduring hardship, and in some cases, giving their lives as martyrs. At the center of this story stands a single figure, the Franciscan friar, Saint Junipero Serra. Despite a severe and chronic injury to his leg that made every step painful, Serra traveled thousands of miles on foot. He personally founded 9 of the California missions. He cared for and defended thousands of indigenous people, and he guided the mission system until his death in 1784. Canonized by Pope Francis in 2015, Serra remains a foundational figure in the history of California, even as his legacy continues to be debated. Yet, his own words capture his mission and his spirit. Siempre adelante, always forward.

0: Welcome back, friends. We're visiting with our guest today, Father Tomasicki. He is the author, well, I should say the compiler of this wonderful book on Sheen, and it's really all Sheen. It is what Sheen had to say and tell us about the demonic. The title, of course, is On the Demonic, Archbishop Fulton Sheen, On the Demonic. 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I'll tell you, it's an outrageously insightful book, and I know that your appreciation for Archbishop Sheen and the gifts that God had endowed him with will just increase and grow as you read through it and see how prophetic he was. And that's kind of what we were talking about prior to the break. So get on out there to EWTNRC.com. Get a copy of the book. You won't be disappointed. Father, you know, you were talking about the way in which you cobbled this together, really. And, you know, I wondered how you did that. And I thought, well, you know, fortunately, we have technology today, and we do have, you know, computer programs, et cetera. But it sounds to me like this was a very manual effort with the way in which you went through everything and sifted through it.
1: I'm old school, and Fulton Sheen was old school, too. I mean, as much as he did like technology and use, you know, TV and whatnot, just the way he would prepare for a lecture or a homily and then rip up his notes, then re-prepare, there's something about, like, wrestling with it. It was wrestling. I knew Sheen's thought well, like better than most people. I'd read a lot, but then going through it, it's not just reading and finding stuff. It's wrestling with this thought. Mm-hmm. But I'm glad you pointed out that it is all Sheen's words. So I think it's from about 87 different sources and from some handwritten notes also in his archives that had never been published before. So there's some brand new in a sense material in there, but it's all Sheen's words.
0: Well, it's absolutely wonderful. We were talking about the fact that he made a distinction between Christendom and Christianity, right? Mm-hmm. Christendom being the construct of Christianity within a society or a culture, which basically was crumbling at his point in time. He mm-hmm. was running around saying it was dead already. He could only see it now. It would be amazing. But he talked about three signs of the demonic. And I found that rather fascinating. Let's talk about those. Give them to us and take us through them.
1: So when people go through these three signs, when they first hear about them, the first reaction is, those are the signs? But as you spend time with them and see what Sheen says, like, okay, that makes sense. So back to the essence of the demonic. The

The devil's a mimic. Like, if God has one, the devil wants one too. If God proposes an answer, the devil will propose an answer also. You know, he's always twisting. Again, it's not so much the father of lies as half lies. So a lie, most people can see. A half lie,

0: So with that, you know, people say, oh, but Adam and Eve, they're naked in the garden, unashamed. Isn't the human body good? Yes. Yes, it is. But then something happened. We sinned. We fell. And creation fell, too. So now we need to protect ourselves for various reasons. So the devil's anti-cross, because you can only go through a cross if you love someone. You'll only suffer for someone, that sacrificial love, if you love someone. The devil won't do that, you know. So the devil says, hey, I'll take you back to the Garden of Eden, but not through the cross, because Jesus, he'll get us to the Garden of Eden through the cross, through the sword coming in and crucifying our hearts to make them Christ-like. The devil says, no cross, I'll take you to the Garden of Eden, and he will, but it'll be the demonic version of the Garden of Eden, which is the eroticism, the perversity that's out there today. That's, I mean, eating away our culture. So that's the first sign. The second sign is violence. And I alluded to this. So Sheen says that there's a sword. Either it's pointed inward and crucifies our hearts, makes them Christ-like. And that's us on the cross, you know, us on the cross with Christ. Whenever we come down from the cross, guess what? We give the cross to someone else. We take that sword, we pull it out, and we point it outward, and we spill our brother's blood. So again, it's the devil offering answers. So in a later chapter, he talks about sin is in the blood. Blood does need to be shed for sin. Well, Jesus, he takes sin upon himself, sheds his blood. The devil says, hey, no, I got the answer. Shoot something up. Women cut. Like, you know, you got to spill blood in some way. So again, there's half-truths there, but big lies with the devil offering us the answer.
1: So, and just for the sake of clarity, when we're talking about the cross and we're talking mm-hmm. about, you know, the shedding of blood, we're talking basically in mystical language here. And what mm-hmm. we're talking about is the dying to self, right? It's yeah. the purgation of those sinful tendencies, the purgation of our weaknesses in union with Christ, to be more Christ-like,
0: yes.
1: right? So this is what he's talking about. So the shedding of our blood, what we're talking about here is the shedding of the fallen part of our humanity,
0: yes.
1: right? So that we're yeah. filled with the blood of our Lord Jesus Christ, right?
0: Mm-hmm. Exactly.
1: So that's what we're talking about. And when we're not involved in that process, then we invariably, point that sword towards someone else, and we have the difficulties and trials that we have in culture today.
0: You've read the book. You got this. Very good.
1: I did
0: better
1: read
0: than
1: the
0: I
1: book.
0: Could say it. You know. Yes. No. But exactly. Yeah. Exactly. Hit the nail right on the head.
1: Yeah. That's yeah. it. That's it. The yeah. third sign is the one that I had a puzzle through.
0: Yeah.
1: Because
0: I have an
1: interpretation for it from mm-hmm. my perspective,
0: really?
1: Which was slightly different than his. But let's
0: okay.
1: go for it, and then
0: so
1: I'll share mine.
0: So the third chapter is one of the hardest chapters to put together.
1: Mm-hmm.
0: So most everything in here. Either was an article, okay, that's easy. One or two things were a chapter in a book, that's easy. A lot of them were talks, okay, that's a lot of work, but you know, you see what's going on. But this was one of the hardest to put together. So, okay, the third sign of the demonic, he calls it a schizophrenic mentality. Well, except that he calls it something different every single time, you know.
1: He does.
0: So he's a little schizophrenic in his naming of it. So it's the loss of identity. He talks about the demoniac in the land of the Gerasenes, who is naked, who is violent, he breaks chains, and he was beside himself. We are many. I am, you know, legion, for we are many. Legion's like 5,000 or 6,000 Roman soldiers. But it comes down to the loss of identity. And we're seeing that majorly in our culture. He was lamenting that in the 1970s, but we're seeing that more and more in our culture today. And I mean, the loss of our identity, how many genders do they say there are?
1: Yeah.
0: The loss of the identity of the Eucharist, like how many Catholics don't believe in the Eucharist anymore?
1: Mm-hmm.
0: The loss of identity of marriage, of, you know, what's a marriage, what's a family?
1: Yeah.
0: So there's a loss of a lot of identity, but it's because the boundaries got taken down, and without the boundaries, without the limits, it just becomes a blob that overflows and you don't know where you are anymore.
1: Yeah, and I see that. The way that I've always interpreted it in my own mind, outside of now reading what Jean's perspective is.
0: I'm very curious what you got, yeah.
1: Okay, so here's what I've got. What I've got is that we live in a schizophrenic mentality
0: mm-hmm.
1: where, you know, we say one thing is one thing if it's desired, and it's something different if it's not desired. I use the example of a child, right?
0: Mm-hmm.
1: If a woman is pregnant, And she wants that baby, it's a baby.
0: Mm-hmm.
1: If the woman is in an automobile accident and she's 7 months pregnant and she loses that baby, then it can be prosecuted
0: mm-hmm.
1: as the death of a person.
0: Mm-hmm.
1: But if a

0: woman wants to abort that child up until the moment of delivery, then it's not a child.
1: Just a clump of cells.
0: Like, right. So it sets up a cognitive dissonance in the mind, right? You cannot hold two opposing contradictory ideas
1: well,
0: in tandem
1: if you
0: with each
1: in the
0: other.
1: Truth.
0: But, well, you can't. Ultimately, mm-hmm. it splits the mind.
1: Yeah.
0: You know, and so the mind becomes dysfunctional, and we live in a totally dysfunctional society. So that's kind of when that's what I expected to read.
1: But he does talk about that too.
0: He does.
1: He talks about you know when we split the atom back in the 1940s, we have become split ourselves. We've become fissioned. And so God unites, the devil divides. It's another aspect of the essence of the demonic. So what you're talking about is just a dividing of the mind from reality, and Jesus is the way, the truth, and the life. So it's all just division from that.
0: Yeah. Well, there you have it. We are at the end of this program, and
1: already.
0: I cannot believe it. I know. It went so fast. Well, friends, I'll tell you what. If you enjoyed our conversation today, then you are thoroughly going to enjoy this book from the perspective of what it will show you, how it will enlighten your perspective on what we see going on in our world today. It's available for you at EWTN's Religious Catalog. It is Archbishop Fulton J. Sheen on the Demonic, compiled and edited by our guest, Father Dave Tomasicki. I am encouraging you to get a copy for yourself. Really and truly, I always like to tell you, if a book is worth you purchasing, it's worth you purchasing more than one copy so that you can share it with family, you can share with friends. Then you can have really good discussions about something of substance, right? And this book is going to give it to you. Why? Well, because it's written really by Archbishop Fulton J. Sheen, compiled by our guest. So it's Sheen, I have to say, on a very particular topic at its best. Go on out there to EWTNRC.com. We'll be back with you again tomorrow. Father will be with us. Bye-bye now.

0: Do you find it difficult to explain Catholic truths and teachings?
1: For us, the Eucharist is the actual body, blood, soul, and divinity of Jesus Christ. It is God Himself.
0: As Catholics, we've all faced questions we didn't know how to answer.
1: So the question is, who's right? Is it symbol or is it Christ?
0: John Martinoni reveals in this 8-part mini-series how to use common sense and simple logic to help you defend your Catholic faith.
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0: 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Well, today we're celebrating Labor Day. We're taking a moment to recognize more than just a day off for most people, but the significance and the dignity of every person who works. Whether you're in an office, at a construction site, a classroom, or changing diapers for your little ones, your work has value because you have value. So today, we celebrate the people whose hands and minds and hearts help build our families, our communities, and the world at large. So please stay with us as we reflect. And the theme for today is the dignity of all who labor. And everybody is working, right? We all should be working. I was raised by my dad and mom. My dad was a laborer. He was in construction. And they had eight kids. My mom was a stay-at-home mom. And I'm just going to tell you, I thought my dad loved his work. Do you know why? Because he never complained. He would get up in the winter in New Jersey, in the summer in New Jersey, whatever the weather was, and he went to work. And sometimes my dad worked 7 days a week, and he never complained. And I thought, Daddy loves work. This is great. And I thought my mother loved being a stay-at-home mom to eight kids because neither of them ever complained about it. They just did what was required of them. And now it seems like we have a whole world that's all we do is complain about everything that we do. And they found joy and satisfaction and meaning and purpose in their labor. And I'm grateful for both of their witnesses in my life.
1: And we do want to share with you that you would please remember EWTN is only made possible by the support and generosity of viewers like you. As Mother Angelica used to say, please keep us between your gas and electric bill. We can't do this without you. 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And thank you all of you who have already given, and all that you continue to do and pray for EWTN. We'll be right back. Happy Labor Day. There's plenty more to come. Please don't go away.

Archbishop Timothy Broglio, the Archbishop for the Military Services. And today on Faith Matters, we're going to talk about the virtue of hope. You know, when I returned to the United States in early 2008, one of the first things that occurred was the visit of Pope Benedict XVI. I was asked to give a talk on the Pope's encyclical, Spe Salvi, on the virtue of hope. And when Pope Benedict came, he emphasized in his talk to the community at the Mass in National Stadium that Christians are a people of hope. And then he added, and a people of hope live different lives. So we're called to nurture that virtue of hope, which is more than mere optimism. Optimism is almost a philosophy as to how we look at things, but hope is a theological virtue which is within us and invites us to trust in Almighty God, in His providence, and to live always toward that eventual fullness of union with Him, which we expect at the end of our human existence. That's why we can live different lives.

0: Welcome back. Well, the theme for today's show in honor of Labor Day here in the United States is the dignity of all who labor. And so we are still, both of us are hardworking people. I'm 68, Jim's 71, yeah. And we're both working really hard because the work that we do is dripping with purpose. It has great meaning. And so, yeah, I think we need to slow down. We need to, you know, maybe recreate more, find more time to rest, which is part of being a good steward of the great labor that you get to participate in. But it's dripping with purpose in that way. And so it's like every day we get to get up and serve the Lord and hopefully bring honor and glory to his name and love all the people that we get to labor with here at the network. And this is such a beautiful, excellent place to work and honor God with your gifts and talents and all the people that we get to be with. And then at the Pregnancy Medical Center, and then you heading up the Media Missionaries, what a great ministry that is for EWTN to empower and equip all the foot soldiers all throughout the world to spread the gospel and the word of EWTN.
1: Well, St. Joseph was a worker, and he trained Jesus to work, and he gave him a skill in terms of being a carpenter, whatever, besides wood, anything they were working with, stone and so on. So work is part of the essence of the created order. And it's very important to remember that work is not a part of the fall. Okay, so people think, well, work was like a punishment for the fall. No, work was at the very essence of creation, that God was, in a sense, working. He created over 6 days, the skies, the bodies in the skies, the sea, all that's in the sea, and so on, the creatures in the water, on the earth, and finally, man. And it was good. It was very good. And so he was, in a sense, God's a laborer. And Adam, he said to Adam, before the fall, you see all this stuff? This is my translation. See all this stuff, all the wonder of what I made? Tend to it. Help it to grow. Benefit it, the created order. Till what's going on here. Care for it. Protect it. Defend it. And so it was part of being made in the image of God. We could say, in a sense, God is a laborer working for good. And so being made in the image of God is that you work too. This is an honor. This is a pleasure. This is something that's inside of you that should not be denied. You need to work and to live. So he was doing that.
0: Yeah.
1: And then he did it with Eve, which was more beautiful, that he was laboring, they were together in this bearing of children and so on, but then there's sin. And so something does happen to work. Something even happens to pregnancy, that now you work in the sweat of your brow. Now it's more difficult. Now you're getting thorns and thistles. And before, that wasn't it before the fall. But again, work, whatever work that is, manual labor, doing that, managing things, being a mother, that work just never ends. That is work, that is labor, that is love, doing that well. Now there's some difficulties there that weren't there, but when you work, there's something about the basic nature of work. You should be blessed, and you should put your whole self in it. You should labor for God, not unto man. Let all that you do be done for God and not for man. And yeah, we work, and we benefit from work, and other people should be benefiting from our work. But it's kind of like, you know, this is what I was made for. I was made for this work in the image and the likeness of God. And we have a prayer here, Joe. We could pray for everyone here on Labor Day, okay? It's a prayer to St. Joseph the worker. Blessed St. Joseph, patron of all working people, thank you for the opportunity to build up God's kingdom through my labors. Help me to be conscientious in my work, so that I may give as full a measure as I have received. May I do all things in a spirit of thankfulness and joy, ever mindful of the gifts I've received from God that enable me to perform these tasks. Permit me to work in peace, patience, and moderation, keeping in mind the account I must one day give of time lost, talents unused, good omitted, and the vanity of success, so fatal to the work of God. Glorious Saint Joseph, may my labors be all for Jesus, all through Mary, and all after your holy example in life and in death. That's the way to do work.
0: Right. And that's a pure heart of a laborer. You know, sometimes you can get involved in projects and missions, and you do things so that you could be recognized or think, oh, well, this is going to be good, and people are going to think that I'm good. And that's not the point of it. And, you know, there are artists and musicians, and they enhance and make things beautiful for us to participate. I think of the work of liturgy and the beauty of going into Mass and participating and the music and the readings and entering into all that because it's a beautiful offering.
1: Yeah.
0: And then we are sent out. We're sent out from that beautiful place where God wants to feed our souls and restore our bodies, minds, and spirits so that we could be the best version of ourselves in whatever God has called us to do. Yeah. And the beauty of the journey of life, as I've lived these 68 years, your seasons change. I have friends who are retiring. I have friends who are finding a new purpose and place after maybe 70, 75 years of labor, right? And being in the workforce and doing things and knowing their gifts and their talents, and maybe their bodies are wearing down or their minds are wearing down, but their souls are very alive. And so people are in a new season. And the one thing that is constant throughout this whole entire journey is Jesus. Jesus is the most constant. And so no matter what stage or phase we are in, we may be low man on the totem pole in the work environment. We may be the COO. We may be a director. We may be the executive. Well, whatever we are, we may be a garbage man. We may be mowing yards. Doesn't matter. You bring dignity to the work that God's called you to do. I can remember being a stay-at-home mom, and I loved my children. But guess what? They didn't always say thank you for everything I did. And there were some days I felt like I was just giving myself away and just serving and serving. And I would cry out to God and say, what? Like, can't I be doing other things? I got work I could do in the church, or blah, blah, blah. But that was where God called me to do. And so you have to surrender. There's a part of your flesh that has to die to the season wherever you are and just say, Lord, is this what you've called me to do? Yes. I've called you to love and give your life away to these four children and to be Jim's helpmate and to love your husband. And that's a season. And then it changes. And then all those four people that you give your life away to, they pass through. And now they're grown and they're married and they're living and being and doing their life.
1: Yeah.
0: But you have to do whatever you're doing for the glory of one, just Jesus, because that's going to bring you meaning. That's going to bring you joy. That's going to bring you purpose. If you're always looking for a pat in the back or someone saying, great job, that would so appreciate that. Sometimes those words never come.
1: Yeah.
0: But at the end of the day, you got to know why you did what you did and who you did it for. And that's a game changer.
1: That's ultimately important, but also in this whole area of labor and management, labor and capital. If you are managing people, if you own a business, if you have people under you, they're not of less dignity. They're equal to you, but they may be doing something different. There's justice. There's fairness. There's compensation. And you need to be doing those things, or you'll be held accountable, not only for what you're doing, you know, the labor with his giving to you, and he has to give an honest day's work for an honest day's dollar, but it's got to be an honest day's work and an honest day's dollar. And that's a part of what Labor Day is about, especially the Catholic teaching on Labor Day, and then you got all different ideas, socialism and communism, regarding labor.

The Catholic Church gives a teaching on this is what we're talking about when we're talking about labor. Mm-hmm. It's connected in God. It's part of being made in the image of God. And we work finally and ultimately, you know, not for, you want to give the man or the manager, but you want to give God your best. That's why I'm giving my best. Ultimately, I'm not working, you know, for you. I want to give you a fair day's work, whatever it might be, but I'm working ultimately for God because I'm accountable to him, as we said, for my talents and my abilities and what I'm doing and not to hide them and to be a just man. And the business guy who's owning this thing needs to give a just wage mm-hmm. and treat. Now, I remember when we were in Pittsburgh, you know, I worked with a guy, I think he owned this steel company, and he wrote a book, you know, on the value of the person mm-hmm. in this. So he says, we revolve around the value and dignity of human people. And he'd be among the laborers in that place. And making sure the conditions were right, talking about it. He knew who they were, their families, you know, the compensation, what he could, what he couldn't do, and he was with the people mm-hmm. in there. The value of the person. It's not the gold that's coming out of the mine, it's the man that comes out of the mine mm-hmm. that mines it. It's not the coal, it's not the diamonds, it's not whatever. None of them are more valuable than the human person. We have a comment here, or? Mm-hmm. Something from Pope Leo XIII. Let me read that. So in Pope Leo the XII's encyclical, Rerum Novarum, he established that labor is not merely a commodity to be bought and sold, but an expression of the human person created in the image of God. Because God himself labored in creation, and Christ consecrated work as a carpenter. Human labor possesses an inherent dignity that transcends economic utility. This is why economic systems must always serve the sanctification and the well-being of the worker, mm-hmm. never reducing human life to a line item. This is Andrew from Virginia. Okay, so that was his mm-hmm. comment. Mm-hmm. So that's so powerful. And again, this is the Catholic teaching, which is founded in the scriptural teaching and divine revelation and the natural law. This is the order. This is what we do. And this is having a holy fear of God in the midst of doing it. If you're overseeing people, if you're a laborer in it, and then of course the household of Joseph and Mary and the work and the labor that's there. And Joy, you mentioned that we as Catholics talk about the liturgy, which means literally work. Mm-hmm. So when we come to church, I don't know how other groups or traditions go to church, we come to church to work. And that work is beautiful, you know. So people are with us, and maybe our kids. Why are we standing? Why are we kneeling? Why are we sitting? What are we doing? Why is Father doing this? They need to know. Mm. And they don't know because we don't teach them, or because it's just like they don't know what's going on. So this is what we do, and so this is just busyness, and we just got, no. We're offering ourselves. We're laboring. We're giving ourselves, like athletes that are being trained. And it's a beautiful thing to do. We're cooperating with God. We're cooperating with the priest who's sanctifying the gifts, and so that the Lord might come to us. And we're saying, yes, come, Lord Jesus. Maranatha, come, Lord, and be among us. That's our labor. And so when we can't work and think or whatever, you might be in a hospital, you might be whatever, you should do the liturgy. Mm-hmm. Maybe not the liturgy of the Mass, but liturgy, it just means worship the Lord. Maybe that's all we get down to as we're deteriorating. And say, no, I'm working still. My Father's working. Christ is working, and I'm working. How are you working? I love you, Lord, mm-hmm. and I want you to radiate to me through all the people that are helping me, and I'll allow them to help me. I need help right now, but I also want to give something that they can't give. You are irreplaceable, but the day will come you can't labor in these ways, and it doesn't mean you've lost your dignity. Your dignity is not based upon that. You do those things because you have dignity, and then you just simply do liturgy, spiritual liturgy, and be with the Lord and bless people as you leave this life and go on to the next. We'll be right back. Plenty more to come. Don't go away.

O Jesus, who because of your burning love for us, willed to be crucified and to shed your most precious blood for the redemption and salvation of our souls, look down upon us and grant the petition

0: we ask for. We trust completely in your mercy. Cleanse us from sin by your grace. Sanctify our work. Give us and all those who are dear to us our daily bread. Lighten the burden of our sufferings, and grant to the nation so sorely afflicted your peace, which is the only true peace, so that by obeying your commandments, we may all come at last to the glory of heaven. Amen.
1: A champion for forgotten children, Father Edward Flanagan believed that every child deserves a home. 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
2: If I am delayed, you may know how one ought to behave in the household of God, which is the Church of the Living God, the pillar and bulwark of the truth. 1 Timothy chapter 3, verse 15.
3: Welcome back. Well, we're celebrating the Labor Day here in the United States. And one of the things about Labor Day that I would like to say is in the domestic church, which is home life, it's where those lessons get taught with children participating in chores. You are not doing your children a favor if you are not expecting anything from them. And probably the chore needs to be age, you know, depending on what their age is, but everybody participates because it's called family life. It's the domestic church. And that's where you cultivate that. Everybody pitches in. Everybody does something. A work isn't male or female. My son Matthew, he was the best person to wash a floor. My Matt could scrub a floor. He was just the best. It wasn't a female job. It was like, what job do you want? I'll do that. He was really good at it, and we all let him have it. Taking out the trash, feeding the dog, making your bed, cleaning your room, picking up the toys, and you can make that fun, but those things need to be cultivated, as opposed to, otherwise we raise a society where, what are you going to do for me? Bring that to me. And you just want to be served. And that's not the way to cultivate God's heart in being a servant with God's heart in mind at so that you can understand. You say, I want to participate in this process. I can remember I used to buy the little sets of brooms and vacuums. Even they would just pretend. Because when they were 4 years old, my girls were vacuuming. I mean, I was a little crazy, but we had a clean house, and those girls were vacuuming at four, making their beds, boys were cleaning, and now, to this day, they are some of the greatest laborers that I know. I love their heart and their servant's heart, and they're always ready and willing to pitch in. Yeah. Well, we have a great quote here from Pope Leo XIV. Human beings are called to be co-workers in the work of creation, not merely passive consumers of content generated by artificial technology. Our dignity lies in our ability to reflect, choose freely, love unconditionally, and enter into authentic relationships with others. And this is by Pope Leo XIV, and he wrote that on December 5th, 2025.
4: So powerful, prophetic in the sense of speaking into the now, not even speaking the future. He's not speaking the future, he's speaking the now. And he's doing what Pope Leo the 13th did before him in Rerum Novarum, the Industrial Revolution, and the dignity of the person in the midst of these intense labor of building and steel making and coal mining and whatever it might be, and respect for their dignity and the working conditions and so on. It's about the human dignity of the person. Remember, that's what he was doing. And this is what

0: this guy is doing, this Pope's doing that. He's saying in the midst of all this technology and what we're doing, it's the human person. Mm-hmm. You're a human, dealing with a human. You need to do that in all the fullness that you can. You might use digital things and so on. Great, fine. But there's nothing like being face to face, literally, and looking in somebody's eyes and interacting with them. That's what Christ and the apostles did. We still need to be doing that, going face to face with people, sharing Jesus Christ with people, handing them information, handing them a Bible. And so AI he's speaking about, artificial intelligence. What he's saying there is, you're a human being as much as possible. Do your own work. Know what you're getting. Don't just receive. You know, I mean, with kids growing, it's like, don't tell me what to do. But we go into AI and say, tell me what to do, AI. You know, just if you're using AI, that's okay. You better scrutinize everything and work it all the way through and not just present it as your own doing. And make the corrections that are necessary. That's what he's saying. You got to put the work in, and it's all about respect for the dignity of the human person. Be sure to join us on Wednesday when we're joined by Susan DiBartoli to share with us the story of Mary Pyle in her book, Padre Pio's American Daughter. Do you know Mary Pyle? Do you know who she was? Do you know her relationship with Padre Pio? What happened to her when she encountered Padre Pio? And she was among the creme de la creme in America. And she left everything to be with him and to serve him. You're an important part of this E.W. Tim family. You're never alone, and you're always at home with Jim and Joy. Bye now.
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3: At Christmas Midnight Mass, God gave me a special grace that I will never forget. I saw the child Jesus, who came out of the host, standing near the priest at the altar. He stood there, smiling at me. He came to me and whispered in my ear,
4: "I want to be close to your heart. Because I want to teach you spiritual childhood. I want you to be very little and humble in everything you say and do towards others. In this way, I could use you to bring others to my love and mercy."
3: He looked into my eyes with great love, and I heard him speak to me in my heart.
4: "Remember, I want you to remain little, trusting me as a small child who trusts his parents in all his needs

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0: Bienvenue, welcome to my Lord's faith journey.
1: Bienvenidos a todos, bienvenidos a mi camino de fe a Lourdes.
0: We're so pleased that our dear friends are here today on the Spanish side of our ministry.

0: at Lourdes Volunteers. And Father, we're so excited, of course, always to be with you.
1: Yeah, it's such a privilege.
0: In Lourdes and here.
1: Amen.
0: So let's begin with a prayer, and then we'll introduce Edwin and Charo and exciting things we have to share today.
1: Amen. In the name of the Father, and of the Son, and of the Holy Spirit. Amen. Father, we thank you and we praise you for the gift of our lives and the gift of your love. Thank you for your blessed mother, who you gave to us on the cross so that we could have a mother to walk with us on this journey towards heaven. Jesus, we ask that you would bless our conversation today. Fill us with your peace and the knowledge of your love, and that we may experience a radical transformation in our lives through the graces and the miracles of Lourdes. We pray this in your holy and mighty name. Amen. In the name of the Father, and of the Son, and of the Holy Spirit. Amen.
0: In 1858, the Mother of God came down from heaven and appeared to a little girl named Bernadette Soubirous in the mountains in France. Miracles began to happen, and people came to this holy place, and they continue to do so. They make the journey to France, and some are very sick in search of healing and miracles, and some are searching for faith. And we have this extraordinary experience of the privilege to bring so many people there and to bring you with us through EWTN. And so we're excited because so many people come with us who speak Spanish. And we're really excited to have Edwin and Charo. So Edwin and Charo Rojas living in Miami, but you're from originally?
2: We're from Peru. And my family is from China, actually.
0: Wow. Yes. Mm-hmm. So amazing that I did not understand until we went to Peru that most people in Peru do not know Our Lady of Lourdes.
2: No, many people know Our Lady of Guadalupe, they know Our Lady of Fatima, but very few people know the exact message of Our Lady of Lourdes as given to Saint Bernadette Soubirous.
0: Now, was this in Peru or all of South America?
2: I would say all of South America.
0: And how about Central America?
2: It's the same.
0: The same.
3: Yeah, sometimes we confuse between the shepherds of
2: Fatima.
3: Lourdes or the Fatima. So I think, no, it's in France or it's in Portugal. So,
1: yeah.
3: Yes, so that's, I think,
1: interesting.
3: It's a little. Even in our parish, Our Lady of Lourdes, most of the people, they didn't know about Lourdes in our parish.
1: I remember. This is in Miami?
3: In Miami,
1: okay.
3: Yes.
1: Yeah,
3: when we moved to Miami.
1: Wow. So how did you discover Lourdes? First off, how did you discover Our Lady of Lourdes? And secondly, how did you come to be part of Lourdes Volunteers?
2: Well, we consecrated to Jesus through Mary in 2006, and then we decided to go as pilgrims to the Sanctuary of Lourdes. Mm-hmm. But the first time we went and the second time we went, we really didn't know the message of Lourdes. We went to the sanctuary, we didn't know that the baths existed. We really didn't, so we didn't go to the baths. And the sad thing is that our daughter, Maylene, went with us the second time, and we didn't take her to the baths. So after that, to me, it was very important that the message of Lourdes be known to everybody, not only because of the message of our Blessed Mother, but because everybody needs to receive this healing, this gift that our Lord has for all of us through our Blessed Mother.
1: But how did you, so if you went to Lourdes twice, and then you found, like, can you share that? How did you come to the message of Lourdes? If you're so convicted of it now, how did you come to the message?
3: So Marlene went to our parish in Miami, Our Lady of Lourdes, in 2005, mm-hmm. I think it was, with Father Regis Marie de la Tesorier, he's a chaplain from Lourdes. And we were in the Legion of Mary, and we helped mm-hmm. in the virtual pilgrimage with the rock, with the water. So it was really good experience for us. And after that, we went to Lourdes by ourselves. But only after, in 2013, there was another virtual pilgrimage in our parish on February 11. And after that, we received the call to serve. Because before that, we were listening about people who serve in Lourdes as volunteers. And we thought, you have to be special. You have to be, prepare to be a volunteer. So we thought like that, because that idea, but we received that call in 2013 and we decided to go. Say, I think we have to go. And we asked our pastor, we're going to serve to Lourdes in June 2013. So let's go. And I said, no, go you first. And then you talk to me and you share to me.
1: Oh, you were going to bring him along. You're coming with
0: and
1: us.
0: And I did eventually.
1: Okay. Good.
0: But the first time, how many were there?
2: Five.
0: There were five.
2: Five of us.
0: We went in, I think it was September, the
2: yes.
0: first time.
2: Well,

0: September,
1: exactly.
0: We went and served, and that really is a deeper introduction, I think, to the message of Lourdes.
2: It is serving in the sanctuary of Lourdes was something that was a great gift to us. As Edwin said, it is a calling. And when it is a calling, you just go and you keep going and, you know, you don't stop, you know. We even made a commitment to go and serve for the rest of our lives. And it's something that is very deep in us. It's Our Lady called us, and like St. Bernadette, when she said yes to being invited to come 15 more times, she said yes, and all the grace was given for that. So it is a grace in us also that no matter what, every year we go 4 or 5 times per year, and we've taken most of our family also to Lourdes. Wow. Yes.
0: So we go and serve the sanctuary together, and then we also bring the sick to Lourdes. And so Edwin and Charo, of course, as you know, Father, we all go together. They bring many of the people who are speaking Spanish who come with us or flying out of the different cities. And of course, the group is coming from Colombia, and you know, because they don't have anyone to bring them to Lourdes. So they're coming to learn how to do that through us, and then they'll be able to do that.
1: Yeah, exactly. It's a learning process. And we started, it continues. Every time we learn a lot, every time we go, we learn. And I think...
2: And I believe that every time we go, we are healed of something different. I feel the healing of things like I was afraid of heights, and now I'm not anymore.
3: Wow.
2: So it has to come from God because it's not me.
4: Wow. And how do you reach out to the Spanish-speaking community to invite them to Lourdes, right? Especially because I know Our Lady of Guadalupe is so prominent. It's so prominent amidst Spanish speakers, especially in America. What's the ways in which you reach out to the Spanish community?
2: Well, we have friends all over the South America and Central America, and we just talk to them and we invite them and we tell them this big grace that we have received of sharing the message of Lourdes everywhere, and also that there is a plenary indulgence for those who receive the Lourdes Virtual Pilgrimage Experience. So they can see that it's really something that comes from God. We explain to them what it is about. And we started little by little. Some received the message, and then they told others, and then we went to other parishes, to the prison. We've been to so many nursing homes and schools also.
0: How many countries have you been to, or what countries have you been to share the grace of Lourdes?
1: We've been in Bolivia, Ecuador, Peru, Central America, and Guatemala three times, in Colombia recently. And wherever they call us, and so because we invited everyone.
4: Yeah.
1: And at the beginning we were thinking that, okay, I have to do all my efforts to do this. You know, when you give us to be in charge of the Lourdes Virtual Pilgrimage in Spanish. And we thought, okay, I have to do it with all my effort, my heart, everything to put all. But later on, I find out that it's not me, it's not us, it's the Holy Spirit. And after we learned that in the School of Mary, everything, you know, all the graces came, not only for us, for our family, but for all the people who received this or who opened their hearts. And only living the message of Lourdes, even living the gospel in our marriage, in our family, that's the way I think we spread, we leave this message to all of the Spanish people.
4: And when you travel down to Ecuador or Bolivia or those, do you just do one parish virtual pilgrimage, or do you do multiple parishes? And also, what's the response like? What do you see the difference in response between going down to a Spanish-speaking country, offering this virtual pilgrimage, versus doing a virtual pilgrimage in Spanish in America? Is there a difference that you see? And also, do you go and have multiple parishes down there?
2: Well, we do multiple parishes because we usually talk to a priest, and then he invites others or other parishes join. Sometimes we've had 2,000 people participating, and one of the most beautiful ones was in Guatemala. We presented the Lourdes Virtual Pilgrimage in a school because the many people would not

0: fit in one parish, in one church. So they decorated it all as if we were in Lourdes. They put a big white cloth on the wall, and then we presented the message of Lourdes, and then we walked in procession from there all the way to the cathedral. Streets and streets of procession.
1: Wow.
0: It was beautiful.
1: How far was that?
0: About, I would say, five blocks?
1: Mm-hmm.
0: About 5 blocks, yes.
2: Yeah, it's we learn about their faith. Like, the same thing in Haiti. We learn about the poor people, their faith, how strong it is. You know, when they started doing the procession, they were doing singing the first decade of the rosary, you know, in 15 or 20 minutes. So I was amazed about that. Because it's not like sometimes we pray the rosary and we do it very fast and we think that we are doing okay, but meditating, you know, word by word, I think is the way that we should.
3: They pray with all their hearts.
2: Exactly.
0: Yes, they are. We've shared the message of Lourdes in the pyramids of Teotihuacan in Mexico, in a bus, and also in Machu Picchu, you know, where you were there.
3: Yes.
0: You were there. And the people, they receive the Lourdes water and they wash their faces and keep rubbing their faces with the Lourdes water and thanking God for this blessing, because many people will never be able to go to the sanctuary of Lourdes, so Lourdes comes to them.
1: That's really powerful.
2: But it is not a multitude. Sometimes you say, okay, there were thousands, 2,000, 3,000 people, you know, going to this virtual pilgrimage. But sometimes we go to a house, a home. There are two or three people, or maybe sick people there, because this is one by one. God wants to reach each one of us by, you know, individually, because we are unique, and it's not multitude. And I think that's the message.
1: Marlene often says that going to Lourdes is first row seat. What is it? First row seat to the gospel.
0: Mm-hmm.
1: Yeah, and we see it firsthand. And even in the bringing the message of Lourdes, it's so Christ-centered. It's not just Mary. It's bringing Jesus to these people. And we look at the scriptures, and you have Jesus preaching to the 5,000, and other times ministering, taking one man away from the crowd and ministering to him aside. And so I'm really inspired by your willingness, especially in the Spanish community, to go and to minister to these sick and bringing Our Lady and Our Lord to them. Yeah, because not everybody can and go to Lourdes, but Jesus is constantly inviting us to go to others. And the way you invite people to come too, you were like, it just starts out with a conversation with my friend and they invite another person. It's like, you know, Nathaniel, it's like, come and see. Just come and see. Yeah, it's beautiful.
3: Well, and you've been in parishes in Texas and New York and
0: many states.
3: Oh, yes, the Spanish speaking. And sometimes they speak English, but it's their mother language. So it's gracious for them to hear it in their own.
2: Each culture is different.
0: Yes. And it's beautiful because the way they do the processions, the candlelight rosary procession, they walk around the church and they walk in the middle of the pews. You know, they live it. They live the message of Lourdes. They love it. And they take turns to carry the statue of Our Blessed Mother when they go in the front leading the procession. The kids participate, the adults, the ladies. It's so beautiful.
2: And sometimes we met a lot of people. They say, well, when we invite go to Lourdes, they say, well, I've been there in Lourdes once, twice. And then we remember our first two times when we went to Lourdes. And they say, no, 60% of the people going to Lourdes, they don't know about the message of Lourdes. Yeah, we experienced that when we were serving there as volunteers, when we met a lot of people coming from South America, and they are passing by. Because they go to different pilgrimage with different Marian shrines in Europe, but at that time we say, well, okay, how long are you going to stay here? No, only tonight, and then we're going. But you don't know where you are right now, and then you start sharing what happened with us the first two times. So only with the North American Lutheran Volunteers we learn about the message of the Lord. Stay there, you know, for a week. Serving and listening a lot and sharing. So, yeah.
1: Can you share a little bit about your involvement in the Everyday Miracle of Lourdes book? Because you didn't have a small part. So could you share with us and with the viewers what it was that you, because you're ministering, you're bringing the

0: message boards to so many places, but what involvement did you have in the book?
1: First, I have to thank our Lord for inspiring you to write this book.
0: Amen.
1: Because for us to translate it as a couple, it's been very enriching, and it's filled us with the love of Lourdes that we already had, but deepened our, you know, our faith and our love for Lourdes more. And we joke because when we started translating it, every day we prayed before that we stayed married at that time that we ended translating the book, because, you know, there are so many words in Spanish. Yeah. You know, to say one word in English, we have many words. So to be able to translate and together, yeah, and we are two. So the third person was Jesus saying, okay, this is the right word.
0: even right before we began this episode, we were talking about how to do the introduction in Spanish. And the two of you were talking and somebody said, this is why they prayed, to stay together, right?
1: Yes, to stay married.
2: Well, the French translators, our friends, they were telling you that we're all good friends. And they were saying, oh, they would get in these intense, you know, disagreement about which word to use. And Edwin and Jada were saying, we're afraid to translate.
1: That's how we knew we had to pray.
2: But in the end,
1: every day we translated, yeah, every day.
2: And to be true and genuine, these are true stories. They don't belong to us. They belong to, you know, they're a gift from God, but they belong to the people in the book, and we want to be honorable to them. So I'm grateful that, grateful that you were so faithful to keep the stories accurate.
0: How long did it take you to translate the entire book?
3: 2 months, every
4: around
3: day.
4: 2 months, yes, no, every day.
0: Like a full, like
4: a couple of hours.
0: A couple of hours.
4: Yeah, yeah. But yeah, so as you mentioned, it's very, very important to pray, not only to translate, you know, this book, or to do everything. I think that's the key in our ministry or our calling, is to pray for everything, especially when the things are not going well. Giving thanks to the Lord, because everything that is, you know, even here, sitting here, is not a coincidence. It's nothing that, I have to do this, no, because our Heavenly Father has a mission for each one of us, and so.
0: Yeah, St. Paul says that we have to pray in thanksgiving in advance for the blessings to come. So I was in seminary, and I got in a car one time and said, Lord, thank you for getting us to the destination quickly, safely, and without a ticket. And my friend said to me, well, that seems awfully presumptuous. As St. Paul says, you have to pray in thanksgiving. So in advance.
4: In advance.
0: And so even as we're, you know, you talked about the sufferings we go through, but like I pray, even in the sufferings, we pray, God, thank you that you're going to bring me out of this. And we know that our suffering is not, and this is part of the message of Lourdes, our suffering is not eternal. All of our suffering is leading to the eternal glory that God has given for us. And I was sitting with some of my high schoolers, and we were talking about different sufferings, especially in our families. And when we pray for healing for people, especially if people come on Lourdes, they don't always receive healing as they anticipate. But we know that God wants to give healing, because in heaven, there's no suffering, right? In heaven, there's no suffering. So we know then that he will give healing one of three ways. He's going to give healing immediately, just by a moment of miracle. He'll give healing through doctors and nurses, or when we pass, that we're going to be completely healed. There's also internal healing, and that's like, if we're talking about physical healing, there's something about it that in the message of Lourdes of Our Lady, bringing forth that healing for the every soul that goes and that enters Lourdes, or that Lourdes comes to them. Yeah.
4: Yeah, in Lourdes, there is a meaning for suffering.
0: Yeah.
4: And I think each one of us, we suffer with something. We are, we need to be healed in something. And we don't know. We think that we are okay, but we are not okay. And in Lourdes, we experience this, you know, that we are frail, we are very fragile, and we need grace. Even though maybe we have some responsibilities, or they are given to us to say, okay, you have to do this, but everyone needs the grace, everything. Yeah.
1: Something that touched me very much was to know that Bernadette was always sick since she was very little. She was sick her whole life, and she suffered very much. She saw

0: Our Lady of Lourdes, but she was not healed. But our Lord promised her happiness in the other world. When I learned that, I said, I don't have to worry about anything. Yes.
1: Yeah.
0: You know?
1: The two of you are such a...

0: humility there. That's like, we're going into an endeavor that's difficult, and yeah, and it's going to be difficult for us to do, but we're going to do it with the Lord. And as when you said, we have to make sure we're praying through it all. So I just want to commend you guys, because there's such humility there for what you're doing in ministry. So thank
1: And
0: you.
1: we're so grateful to all these pilgrims that decided to say yes, you know, to being part of this, sharing the message of Lourdes, because that's what it is.
2: And you know, they share the message of Lourdes, like they said, in prisons and schools and to Spanish speaking and English, but also bringing the sick, because leading on the flights with the medical teams, they're leading the medical teams. And as we know, you know, you bring people on ventilators have been on your flights, people on oxygen, dialysis. So, you know, it takes a tremendous amount of faith and humility to be able to lead the medical team and the sick all the way to Lourdes and back home again, and to be with them present in Lourdes for the entire week of the pilgrimage, and then also to share through the book. So you really, between that and virtual pilgrimage, it's amazing that you are able to still run your business. But, you know, so, but you really have the great grace to and say yes to all that's asked of you. It's been a great joy to serve with you.
3: And after I started serving in Lourdes, we were moved to go to our family who lives mainly in Peru. And all the graces, you know, for gave us to our family, especially in, because it is very difficult to evangelize in our family. We tell them, okay, we have to go to retreats, you know, go to the Mass and, you know, to the sacraments or baptism, especially. You know, you have the kids go. They don't listen, or they think that, well, I'm okay, everything is okay, but not. So I started praying and serving in Lourdes. We were called to go there and to share with them. And since that time, we experienced a lot of graces in our family, especially who were far away.
0: It's beautiful.
3: His brother, my brother, your aunt. And I think that's the love of God, you know, for us, each one of us. We don't know that God is so wonderful.
0: As you invited your family, would you be willing to invite our viewers to come to Lourdes as well? As you're sharing, the graces are abundant. And so I don't know if one of you would be willing to invite in English and Spanish. That would be wonderful.
2: To join us in Lourdes or through the virtual pilgrimage or the book to experience Lourdes.
1: Yes, so I would like to invite you all from my heart, because Lourdes is for the whole world. Do not miss going to Lourdes. This is something that our Lord gave us through the intercession of our Blessed Mother. So listen to this call and come to Lourdes through a pilgrimage with our apostolate, or receive the Lourdes virtual pilgrimage in your parishes. It is like going to Lourdes, and you will learn why you have to go to the Sanctuary of Lourdes. And also, when this book is printed in Spanish, I know that you will understand that not only the people are healed physically, but also spiritually and from any thing that our Lord wants to heal us. I think we can give you also the phone number for the office of our apostolate. It is 315-476-0026.
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0: 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Gracias y que Dios los bendiga.
1: Beautiful. Yeah, thank you so much. Yeah. So, Father, maybe you can close us in a prayer for all of those of any language,
2: absolutely,
1: but especially our Spanish speakers, to share in the grace of the Lord.
2: Yeah, it'd be my pleasure. Thank you both so much for joining today.
1: Thank
2: We're
1: you,
2: so grateful to have you both.
1: Thank you, Marlene.
0: Thank you, Marlene.
1: Thank you.
2: Let's pray in the name of the Father, and of the Son, and of the Holy Spirit. Amen. Father, we thank you and praise you for Edwin and Charo, and we thank you for all those who have been able to experience Lourdes, either in person or the virtual pilgrimage, or just in their homes, through their ministry, through their yes, through their response to call, their calling to serve. Jesus, we ask now that you would bless every person, whether they be Spanish speakers, English speakers, or any other language, every language, Lord, with the message of Lourdes, that Our Lady has come to reveal you, Jesus, in a more profound and beautiful way into this world. But Lord, we thank you and praise you and ask that you would increase the breadth and the depth of your love in the lives of your sons and daughters, especially those who are poorest of the poor in body, soul, or spirit. We ask all this through Christ our Lord. Amen. Amen. And may Almighty God bless you, the Father, and the Son, and the Holy Spirit. Amen.
0: Amen.

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2: Lord Jesus, through the Immaculate Heart of Mary, I offer you my prayers, works, joys, and sufferings of this day, in union with the holy sacrifice of the Mass throughout the world. 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I offer them for the intentions of our bishops and of all the apostles of prayer, and in particular for those recommended by our Holy Father this month.

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1: Tonight on Life on the Rock,
2: we have Father Joseph Spence, part 2. He'll give a reflection
1: and much more.

0: Tonight on Life on the Rock, we have Father Joseph Spence, who's with the Franciscan family of Mary Immaculate. He was ordained a priest in Fermo, Italy. He's a professor of theology who wrote a book on St. Therese, Living the Little Way, Six Keys to the Spirituality of St. Therese. And this is the second show with Father Joseph.
1: And he's truly an expert. I promise you, you will learn something tonight about St. Therese. I know I did. So we're now going to a reflection from Father Spence.
2: So one of the courses I teach, again, on the fraternal charity in St. Therese, that's what my book is on as well, Learning How to Love with St. Therese, Seven Windows into True Charity with Angelico Press. So one of the things that most

0: strikes my students even is how Therese would give her best smile to those who she found annoying. And again, she was not suppressing her feelings. She was very honest about them with her prioress when she was writing her manuscript C at the end of The Story of a Soul. And there's many episodes that are kind of amusing, but beautiful, about how she was able to get over her natural feelings and really just express Christ's charity through her way of being. For example, there was Sister Teresa of St. Augustine, which is the one she's actually writing about in The Story of a Soul, of that nun who had the knack of displeasing her in everything. And again, she would give her best smile every time she saw her. She would try to do her some favors. At a certain point, the nun asked her, "Well, what is it that you find that's so wonderful about me that every time I look at you, you smile at me, you know?" And Therese responded, "Well, I'm glad to see you." And then she added, "I didn't add that I was glad to see Jesus hidden in the depths of her soul, he who makes that which is most bitter become sweet," you know? So she was able to truly go beyond her feelings and just express in her works that charity. There'd be so many more, I don't know if we have time, but just that's what she did with all the nuns around her, you know?
1: Father Joseph, welcome back to Life on the Rock. And we've been talking a lot about Saint Therese with you. And you've written two books on her, but we've been kind of going through this book on her six keys to the spirituality of Saint Therese. So, and that's an important thing to, I think, understand the spirituality of Saint Therese, because she's also, I think, somebody who's still a little bit misunderstood, although given her popularity.
2: Yeah.
1: But why is Saint Therese important for today?
0: Good question.
1: It's a loaded question.
0: why is Saint Therese important for today? Well, I don't want to, you know, just base this on all the titles she received, but it's useful to know that she was proclaimed a Doctor of the Church by Saint John Paul II. She was proclaimed a World Heritage Person by UNESCO just a few years ago. But not only that, why is she important for the world today? I think, well, first of all, because she is young. I mean, maybe there's an obsession about in the Western world about being young and stuff, so I don't want to stress that too much. But she was a young saint. You know, she died when she was 24, and yet she was so wise. I think she has a lot of appeal and a lot to say to young people today. And perhaps young people today, in most of society, most of the world, are perhaps the ones who need a little shove toward the Lord. So I think that she can do a lot for the youth today. Also, her vision of God is just timeless. I think she was able, again, we talked about this in our last episode, but she was able to kind of, I think, just take the gospel and sort of brush off the dust, you know, that had been accumulating in the past centuries before that, and really just dust off a correct image of God, God the Father and his tenderness and goodness for us. Her little way of trust, confidence, abandonment in God's mercy. I mean, these are all things that are just so important. Even, you know, her sickness and her death, she has a lot to say about that, about suffering, you know, about psychological fragility. So she has so many things that can vibe. She was an orphan. I mean, there's so many things that can vibe with today's problems, you know?
1: Yeah, I always think of her as somebody that just combated the spirit of atheism and materialism and like secularism of their age.
0: Definitely.
1: And I just see her as such a guiding light in response to all that. And again, we kind of talked about that in the last episode, because she really and truly committed herself to the Lord. And she was one of those saints, and I think all saints, but her especially, was so afraid of offending the Lord, even just the slightest.
0: Yeah.
1: You know, but for me, I'm like, not there yet. I feel like it's just kind of still stuck in my ways or whatever. But just to have, and again, she was young, but have that insight. And again, she was so wise at a young age. She was already a novice master by the time she was 20.
0: Yeah.
1: You know? And, but to me, there's a grace there, you know? And I think that's something to realize, that God gave her an extraordinary grace.
0: That's true.
1: You know, although it may look ordinary, she's a very extraordinary individual. But one of the other aspects of her life, her spirituality in particular, is this notion of being a bride to Christ. Mm. And I think sometimes as men, that it's like, what?
0: Yeah.
1: But maybe in your own words, how do you explain that?
0: Good question. Yeah. I think that was important. That's kind of neglected in the field of studies on Therese. I mean, but if you leaf through her complete writings, you'll see that she speaks of Jesus as her spouse just so mm-hmm. often. So that it just cannot be neglected because it's coming from her. You know,
1: right.
0: That's her vocation as a Carmelite. In fact, she writes that in manuscript B right before talking about her great discovery and her great vocation inside the vocation, which is to be love in the heart of the church. You know, in the heart of the church, my mother, I will be love. That's her vocation inside her vocation. But her first vocation is that of being, she says, to be your spouse, O Jesus, and through my union with you, to be a Carmelite, to be a spouse, through my union with you, to be a mother of souls. You know, so she realizes that, and she writes this in her poems and many other places, that her union with Jesus as her spouse is also fruitful. So she becomes a spiritual mother. The more united she is to Christ, the more fruitful she is, and she effectively is. Now, that was a common conception of her time. So she, like all of the Carmelite nuns at the time, when they would put on their habit, they would leave the cloister for the first and last time. Mm. She would be accompanied, and this happened with her father, Louis, down the aisle, dressed as a bride. So she was dressed in a bride's groom, as a bride's dress, all white and everything. And after the homily, they would go into the sacristy, take off the dress, and put on the Carmelite habit. So all Carmelite nuns, or all nuns perhaps at the time, consider themselves as spouses, as brides of Jesus, but she obviously lived that with a different intensity. Now, from a male point of view, I'd have to kind of refer to St. John of the Cross, who was a male himself, mm-hmm. you know, and he's the, you know, the doctor of mystical love, you know, and he actually uses, you know, he was Spanish, so he would write in Spanish, and he talks about, he uses the feminine word of soul, which is alma, which is feminine, and he talks about the soul that is the alma as being the bride of Jesus, being the bride of the Trinity, actually. So he refers to himself to his soul, the alma, as the bride of God. So I think that's for everyone, you know. But if you look through the Bible from the beginning to the end, that's there, you know.
1: Right.
0: We're called to be the Lord is our spouse, you know. So that's the best analogy that's the best human reality we can use to express that deep relationship with God.
1: Yeah, and I think you said something very important because you talked about the vocation inside of vocation, and mm-hmm. her vocation was to love. One of the things that she encountered within the walls of the convent there were a lot of difficult sisters, a lot of difficult temperaments, personalities. You know, in many ways we can relate.
0: Yeah.
1: You know, just people we'd avoid or not have to deal with or talk to or whatever. You
0: yeah.
1: know? But that was, you know, and I imagine a very real struggle for her. But I just remember on one story, the story of her with Sister Pierre.
0: Yeah.
1: You know, and the task of having her to a sister with this aging, cantankerous, you know, sister that's on the verge of death.
0: Yeah.
1: But I just always remember, you know, there was such a self-denial mm. and just forgetting herself
0: yeah.
1: to assist this other sister in great love and attention and just that whole devotion. And so I think she's such a great mom. And actually, you have a whole book.
0: Exactly. Yeah, I was going to mention that. Yeah,
1: that's a huge topic. But just that image that she gives of even just that sacrificial love mm. of, you know, just denying ourselves
0: yeah.
1: for the greater good of the other.
0: Yeah, she said to Celine, this is in My Sister Saint Therese, which is a book that Celine wrote in the 1950s, but it's all based on notes she took at the time as Therese was speaking or shortly after her death. She said, if one seeks oneself, one does not learn what true love is. That's what mm. Therese said to her. So there's so much to say, you know, about her charity toward the sisters in her convent. Now, we have to remember that the only educated women in the convent of the time were herself and her sisters, the prioress and a couple of the nuns. So out of 26, subtract that, you know, six. So about 18 were farmer girls, but nothing wrong with that. But they had some kind of rude characters, you know. And what I love about Therese is she was very much in contact with her feelings, and she wasn't afraid of recognizing that and saying that. She said, I don't want to give in to my natural antipathy. So she realized she had it, and she felt it. Mm-hmm. She said, I want to express my charity in works, not in feelings, mm-hmm. you know. So she expressed her

0: charity in works. She would give her best smile. She would not respond badly. Sometimes she would run away if it was too much to take. You know, that was one of her tactics, was just to flee the scene, you know? So she's very realistic. She would try to do favors for her nuns. She would give her time away, you know? So she wanted to prove her love to Jesus through facts, you know?
1: Well, we have to go to a break.
0: Okay.
1: But whenever we get back, let's get more into the life of St. Jerome.
0: Perfect.
1: Thank you.

0: A light amidst humanity's darkest shame brought hope to people forced into chains. In the face of cruelty, he showed how freedom and dignity can be found in Christ's boundless love. St. Peter Claver, Slave of the Slaves. 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
1: Today I was led in spirit by my guardian angel to hell. The hatred for God from the condemned souls was unbearable for me to listen to. The worst suffering of all was not the fire, but the loss of God and not having any hope.
2: The loss of each soul plunges me into terrible sadness. You always console me when you pray for the salvation of sinners.
1: What I have written is but a pale shadow of the things I saw. They are there because of their great pride in refusing to admit their sins and not trusting in God's divine mercy for them. I now pray even more fervently for the conversion of sinners and incessantly pray for God's mercy upon them. Oh, how I would gladly suffer my whole life just to save one soul from going there.
3: O blessed Joseph, faithful guardian of my Redeemer, Jesus Christ, protector of thy chaste spouse, the Virgin Mother of God, I choose thee this day to be my special patron and advocate, and I firmly resolve to honor thee all the days of my life. Therefore, I humbly beseech thee to receive me as thy client, to instruct me in every doubt, to comfort me in every affliction, to obtain for me and for all the knowledge and love of the heart of Jesus, and finally to defend and protect me at the hour of my death.

0: Well, Father Joseph, the Blessed Virgin Mary was a big player in the life of Saint Therese.
1: Definitely.
0: Can you talk about her devotion to the Blessed Virgin?
1: Definitely. That goes way back. So her mother, Zelie, had a statue that the family did, that had been given to St. Louis from a woman, a friend of his, and that stayed with the family. That was later called Our Lady of the Smile. Mm-hmm. So Zelie received some special graces in front of that, and Therese would later as well. So Therese had, let's say she had various motherly figures in her life, which is a good thing. And it's a sign of hope. You know, her story is a sign of hope. Again, she was an orphan. She lost her mother when she was 4. Her father fell gravely ill when she was 15, and he died when she was 21.
0: Yeah.
1: So she died. She was an orphan of both parents at a young age. Now, she was detached from her mother because of the circumstances, because her mother had breast cancer. She wasn't able to breastfeed her. So for 15 long months, she went far away, 11 kilometers away from her family, to her wet nurse in the countryside, Rose Taillé. So she was detached from her motherly figure. Her Rose became kind of her new motherly figure. Then she was detached from her again, mm-hmm. went back to Rose, back to her mother, Zelie, who then died when she was 4. So that's already two mothers that she basically lost. Then she, on the day of the funeral of her mother, she chose Pauline, saying, she threw herself into her arms, saying, "You'll be my second mother." Now, Pauline entered the cloister when Therese was 10, and shortly afterward, speaking with her uncle,

0: Isidore, he was just telling stories about his sister, that is, Teresa's mother, and that evening she fell gravely ill. And that lasted for about a month and a half. It seemed that she would die. She was, at the time, they all thought that she was under some sort of diabolical vexation, which could be, people today would talk about psychosis, maybe it was a bit of both, we don't know. She would be hallucinating, she would sometimes bang her head against the bed.
1: Right.
0: Sometimes she would throw herself onto the floor. She thought that the nails in the wall were like fingers coming to grab her. Weird stuff, you know? And at a certain point, her father said, had a novena of masses said to Our Lady of Victories in the shrine in Paris. And on that, during that novena, on Pentecost Sunday, Our Lady appeared to her, to Therese. So she was looking at the statue of Our Lady of the Smile, and that statue suddenly came to life. And her sisters speak about an apparition which lasted from 4 to 5 minutes. She smiled upon her, and she instantly healed her from that sickness. From that day on, Therese discovered that the only mother that no one could take from her was Mary. So that's when, now she was already devoted to her before. She would do her, you know, May devotions. She would pray the rosary. But from that day on, it became a personal, even more personal relationship with Mary.
1: You know, and the other aspect about that, she had a lot of loss with her maternal mother. But another aspect of her life of considerable loss is that she lost 4 siblings.
0: That's true.
1: You know, one of them was 5 and a half that passed before she was even born.
0: Exactly.
1: And one of the things you highlighted in this book that I never thought about or didn't really know as well was the chasuble that she had painted or made.
0: Yes.
1: And the depiction there.
0: Yes, that's beautiful.
1: And I thought that was a beautiful imagery of just the family and just how it tied into the passion of Christ.
0: she loved her family, and she also wrote the first poem she wrote spontaneously of her own accord was right after her father's, well, a couple weeks after her father's death, and she called it The Prayer of a Child of a Saint. So she defined her father a saint only 2 weeks after his death. And she wrote, she dedicated a stanza to each of her family members, including her 4 deceased siblings.
1: Yeah.
0: And she prayed to them to be healed from scruples, and she instantaneously felt a deep peace. So that reminds us, you know, if we happen to have lost any siblings, they're rooting for us up above, you know.
1: And I read somewhere, as I can't remember where it was, but the mother had a great devotion to her children that had passed and everything, and just as holy innocence.
0: That was one of the graces she received in front of the store, the Our Lady of the Smile. She was kind of excruciating about her daughter Helen, who had lied, said a little lie shortly before her death, and Zelie was thinking, well, maybe she's in purgatory, maybe she's paying for that lie, and she was praying to Our Lady of the Smile. This was long before Therese was healed, you know, before she was even born.
1: Yeah.
0: And she heard the sweetest voice of Our Lady saying, she's up here with me.
1: Mm. And also, too, with her life, an important aspect is her own passion and death.
0: Yeah.
1: Can you talk a little bit about that, too?
0: Definitely. So she was diagnosed late with tuberculosis. They didn't really know what it was at the beginning. But she had always had lung problems from her childhood. She wasn't able to run too much. She would start kind of having a whistling breath. So it's something that went way back.
1: Mm-hmm.
0: The humid monastery right next to a river, a lot of factors, the cold, a lot of stuff. So she started giving some worrying symptoms in 1894, which is oddly enough the year in which her father then died. By the end of 1894, her entourage knew that she wouldn't live very long, and she knew that herself. That's what also catalyzed her little way, because she said, well, I want to be a saint. I'm not one yet. I have very little time. What can I do? And that's when she realized even more maturely, like, okay, I can't make myself a saint. Be yourself, O Lord, my sanctity, as she would later write in her active offering to God's merciful love. So it's Jesus' arms, which are like an elevator, which will bring me up to himself, and he's the Holy One who sanctifies us. So that tuberculosis really just ravaged her body, went through her right lung, and then went through her left lung. She died with half of one lung.
1: Yeah.
0: It passed to her intestines. I'm not going to get into the details. She never had any morphine, just a couple spoonfuls of syrup on the last days of life, but not effective at all. Even the treatments were very painful and completely ineffective.
1: Yeah. The way I've heard it described, it's like breathing concrete.
0: Wow.
1: You know, and especially at that time,
0: definitely.
1: It was just a death sentence, you know, and just very painful. And
0: yeah. Yeah.

0: coughing up blood and everything, and probably very fatigued.
1: Absolutely. But what strikes me the most about all that is, I mean, if anyone has the chance to read the Yellow Notebook, those are the notes that Pauline would take day by day, just on, you know, flying sheets of paper. She then, shortly after Therese's death, gathered them into the Yellow Notebook. She transcribed every word and gesture of Therese in the last months of her life. And there's such a joy emanating from, she made so many jokes. She was so funny. She was so peaceful. She was thinking about others, trying to not bring the attention to herself. She was just full of this love just toward everyone, you know? So that, it's such a stark contrast between what she was suffering and what, and the way she was being, you know? That's just, that's in mature stages of one's spiritual life, I think. And it's really, it's similar to Christ's passion. And she talks about that, you know? She would hold a small little crucifix in the last months of her life constantly in her left hand. And that's how she died, clenching that crucifix. You know?
0: Yeah, and she made many acts of love. During that time, that was so important to her, and I think too it goes back just to being that sacrifice as she saw herself to the Father's love, and you know it's just as painful as it is to see on this life, you know there was a tremendous I think healing and grace that's just kind of exploded into the world of how many people you know she's really helped. Come back to the Lord, I think, through her suffering.
1: Exactly. I mean, I talk about this in the other book with Angelico Press. So her charity toward sinners, toward priests, which was a special category for her. She said, I pray for priests. I prefer bulk shopping. So I pray for priests and they take care of the sinners, you know. So she would pray for everyone. But the last day of her life, she said, I never thought I would have suffered so much. Never, never. I can only explain it by the ardent desire I've had to save souls. So she puts that together, you know.
0: Father Joseph, we've run out of time.
1: Okay.
0: But thank you for being
1: thank
0: on
1: you
0: Life
1: so much.
0: On the Rock.
1: Thank you.
0: Father Mark, I enjoyed my interview with Father Joseph. And one particular area that I really enjoyed talking about was the relationship that St. Therese had with the Blessed Virgin Mary. Just kind of looking back at her own family dynamic, she lost her own biological mother at a young age when she was about 4 years old. And then she surrendered that, you know, that motherhood over to her sister, who then later joined the convent when she was still very young. And so there were two wounds there of losing her own mother and then later on her older sister who had joined the convent. And I think, again, she teaches us that, you know, our Lady is our true mother that can never be taken away from us. And you know, we have to rely on that trust and that care that, you know, Our Lady has the best interest in for us.
2: Yeah. And as she keeps coming to these things with such great sufferings, you know, a trial of faith at the end of her life with the tuberculosis, but, yeah, this great loss, she lost her father. She was 21 years old. So all these figures in her life. And I'm reminded that Jesus gives us Mary to be our mother from the cross. He's hanging on the cross, meriting for us the grace of redemption. And he gives us Mary to be our mother, that she is there to help bring us these gifts of eternal life that he's meriting for us. So she's a true mother in every sense of the, you know, behold your mother, right? That's what, so we need to take her into our own, into our home. And I like the point you all made too about she's 24 when she died. Mm-hmm. What a witness for young people today.
0: Yeah.
2: She had grave trials. She had, you know, anxiety issues and things and all this personal loss in her life. A lot of our young people are struggling with anxiety. A lot of them are children of divorce and not knowing their parents or connected to their parents. So what a witness. Became a great saint and doctor of the church, 24 years old. And that line you also talked about that she realized that Jesus was her sanctity. You know, that really rang a bell. Pope Benedict talked about that, that holiness was about sharing in the mysteries of Christ's life, that he himself is our holiness, and our union with him makes us holy. We also like to ask you for support, financial support for the network. You know, we're trying to deliver content on many platforms, and we're trying to develop that whole digital delivery, so to speak, that we use to bring you these shows and all the great papal events or church events. So I hope you support us, to put us between your gas and electric bill. We'd appreciate it very much. And may our Heavenly Father shine his face upon you. May he give you his peace. May Almighty God bless you, the Father and the Son and the Holy Spirit. We'll see you next week on

0: Let us consider, through the writings of St. Louis de Montfort, what it means to be a friend of the cross. A friend of the cross is one chosen by God to be completely opposed to material things, to live a life of pure faith inspired by a deep love of the cross.
1: At such a moment, we can but cry with our suffering Lord, Father, not my will, but thine be done.
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0: Let us not be deceived by our senses, but fix our eyes on the crucified Jesus who leads us in our faith and will bring it to perfection.
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5: On May 8th, 2025, Catholics around the world erupted with joy when the white smoke billowed from the temporary chimney on the roof of the Sistine Chapel, announcing that the cardinals in the conclave had chosen a successor to the recently deceased Pope Francis. Delight turned to utter shock when the name of the new pope was announced from the loggia of St. Peter's Basilica. Robert Francis Prevost, an American, had been chosen and had taken the name Pope Leo XIV. It was the most important event in American Catholic history. The first U.S.-born pontiff and the first from North America, Pope Leo XIV was born in 1955 in the area of Chicago, Illinois, to parents themselves the children of immigrants and who raised three sons imbued with the Catholic faith. Thanks to the strength of the Catholic witness of his family and the priests, nuns, and religious in his life, he said yes to the call to the priesthood and the Augustinian order. While in service around the world as an Augustinian missionary, a bishop in Peru, and then a cardinal in Rome, Pope Leo XIV never lost his love for his family and never lost touch with his distinctly American roots. He is truly a child of the Church in America and is both a worthy heir of faith and the greatest exemplar of the flowering of Catholicism in the United States.
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I, Patrick, a sinner, the rudest and the least of all the faithful, and most contemptible to very many, had for my father Calpurnius, a deacon, a son of Potitus, a presbyter, who dwelt in the village of Banavem Taberni. For he had a small farm hard by the place where I was taken captive. I was nearly 16 years of age. I did not know the true God, and I was taken to Ireland in captivity.

0: Here on the slopes of Mount Slemish, he tended the livestock of his master. It was during this period that he came to know God.
1: And then the Lord opened the senses of my unbelief, that I might return with my whole heart to the Lord my God. The love of God and the fear of him increased more and more, and faith became stronger, and the spirit was stirred. One night, in my sleep, I heard a voice saying to me, "Thou fastest well. Thou shalt soon go to thy country." And again, after a very short time, I heard, "Behold, thy ship is ready." And it was not near, and I had never been there. After this, I took flight and left the man with whom I had been 6 years. And I came in the strength of the Lord who had directed my way for good to the ship. We sailed and reached land in 3 days.
0: The ship probably sailed from somewhere in this vicinity. For the next 20-odd years, there is no record of his life, but it is probable that the ship landed on the coast of France and that he received his religious training at Auxerre under Bishop Germanus.
1: And again, after a few years, I was in the Britons with my parents, and they earnestly sought that after the many hardships I had endured, I would never leave them again. And then I saw, indeed, in the bosom of the night, a man coming, as it were, from Ireland, Victoricus by name, with innumerable letters. And he gave one of them to me. And I read the beginning of the letter containing the voice of the Irish. And I myself thought, indeed, in my mind, that I heard the voice of those who were near the wood of Falkland, which is close by the Western Sea. And they cried out thus, as if with one voice, "We entreat thee, holy youth, that thou come and henceforth walk among us." And I was deeply moved in heart and could read no further. And so I awoke. Thanks be to God that after very many years, the Lord granted to them according to their cry.
0: His return to County Antrim is believed to have been through the mouth of Strangford Lough.

Here at Saul, the local chief gave Patrick an old barn, which became his first church and the cornerstone of his successful mission for Christ.

0: The present church was built in 1932 to commemorate his arrival 15 centuries before. Likewise, this statue was erected for the same occasion.
1: Therefore, it becomes us to fish well and diligently, as the Lord premonishes and teaches, saying, "Come ye after me, and I will make you fishers of men." And again, as the Lord admonishes and teaches in the gospel, saying, "Going therefore, teach ye all nations, baptizing them in the name of the Father, and of the Son, and of the Holy Spirit."

0: A home for retired people occupies the spot where Patrick built his first monastery. Also here in Armagh is the home of the Catholic primate and the Church of Ireland primate.
1: For I am greatly a debtor to the God who has bestowed on me such grace that many people through me should be born again to God, and that everywhere clergy should be ordained for a people newly coming to the faith, whom the Lord took from the ends of the earth, as he had promised of old by his prophets, that I have set thee to be the light of the Gentiles, that thou mayest be for salvation unto the utmost part of the earth. And there was one blessed Scottic maiden, nobly born, very beautiful, of adult age, whom I baptized. And after a few days she came to us for a reason, and intimated to us that she had received a response from a messenger of God. And he advised her that she should be a virgin of Christ, and that she should draw near to God, which she did.
0: The two cathedrals face each other across a small valley and will, I am sure, one day unite in a blaze of glory to God. This flag expresses the hope for unity. It hangs in St. Patrick's Cathedral in Dublin, where in the year 450, he preached and baptized many into the faith.

In the measure, therefore, of the faith of the Trinity, it behooves me to distinguish, without shrinking from danger, to make known the gift of God and his everlasting consolation, and without fear, to spread faithfully everywhere the name of God, in order

that even after my death, I may leave it as a bequest to my brethren and to my sons, whom I have baptized in the Lord. So many thousands.

Legend tells us that Patrick stopped here on his way to the West, where he expected to preach at the end of the earth. Loch Derg has, for centuries and centuries, provided a vital oasis for the believer who seeks a closer relationship with God through fasting, prayer, and penance. Today, it is a living example of spiritual renewal and unity.

As he neared what he thought to be the end of the earth, he established churches at Ballintubber and Ogagawa. Both were established in the early 440s. Here you see the ruins of the abbey built at Ballintubber in 1216.

It is believed that he started his walk to Kropatrick from this site in Ogogawa. It is further believed that he climbed Kropatrick and prayed and fasted for 40 days.

Every year, on the last Sunday in July, thousands upon thousands of pilgrims make this climb in remembrance of Patrick. Climbing Kropatrick is not unlike life itself. It begins innocently enough, but soon requires stamina, and then more, and then more. About halfway, there is a small plateau where you can catch your breath, but soon after, you are really put to the test, almost straight up over large, loose stones. Do you really want to have communion with our Lord on the summit?

0: or will you settle for having made a try?
1: While I was sleeping, Satan greatly tempted me in a way which I shall remember as long as I am in this body. He fell upon me like a huge rock, and I had no power in my limbs, save that it came to me into my mind that I should call out, Helios. And in that moment, I saw the sun rise in the heaven, and while I was crying out, Helios, with all my might, behold, behold, the splendor of that sun fell upon me, and at once removed the weight from me. As the Lord says in the Gospel, it is not you that speak, but the Spirit of your Father which speaketh in you.

Behold, I will again and again declare briefly the words of my confession. I testify in truth and in joy of heart before God and his holy angels that I never had any reason except the gospel and its promises for ever returning to that people from whom I had formerly escaped with difficulty. But judge ye, and let it be most truly believed that it has been the gift of God. On this account, I boldly assert that my conscience does not reprove me now or for the future. God is my witness that I have not lied in the statements I have made to you.

Well, for me, I know I am the better for having made a friend of St. Patrick. When the maestro, Pietro Annigoni, was painting Pope John XXIII's portrait, the Pope said to him, "I wish it were possible for the people to look into my eyes so they could see my heart. Then I could say so much more to them." We can't look into Patrick's eyes, but through his confession, we have seen his soul. Patrick loved God and his neighbor. There is nothing greater asked of you. Love and peace form the basis of religion, but religion can only serve its purpose if you believe it to be true. Patrick knew it was true because he had a personal relationship with God, Jesus Christ, and the Holy Spirit. You see those two islands? John and Yoko Lennon bought those islands. The East and the West were to settle there to find peace. 15 centuries before, when Patrick arrived, he thought he was preaching at the end of the earth. John never lived to enjoy that peace, and Patrick never lived to know that it was not the end of the earth, but the beginning of Western civilization as we know it today. He was called in a dream by the Irish people to come and walk among us. I am sure the Irish people, whether North or South, and for that matter, the people of the whole world, are calling again for Patrick to come and walk among us.

0: A champion for forgotten children, Father Edward Flanagan believed that every child deserves a home. His compassion and vision transformed thousands of lives through the founding of Boys Town, creating a legacy that continues around the world today. In honor of his historic virtue, EWTN takes you to Omaha, Nebraska for the Mass of Thanksgiving for Venerable Edward J. Flanagan. 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
1: Hi, this is Doug Keck inviting you to join me next time when our special guest author will be Anthony DeStefano. We'll be talking about his book, The Sparrow Who Fell to the Ground.
2: I want the children to know that no one is insignificant in God's eyes. And by focusing this story on a fragile little sparrow who's trying to escape from a very scary valley, I was trying to show them that God's love is constant, even when we feel broken, scared, and forgotten.
1: Next time on Bookmark.

0: Ladies and gentlemen, Father Michael J. McGivney, founder of the Knights of Columbus.
1: My dearly beloved in Christ, this is the town where I was born, Waterbury, the parish where, under Our Lady's mantle, I grew up in the faith. My parents lived here. They died here. I was once a parish priest here in Connecticut.

through your commitment to faith, to living God's call to holiness, you can make a substantial and enduring contribution to your parishes, communities, and by doing so, Catholic families will help build a better world. A saint keeps the vision of God's love

0: call to serve one's neighbor, bright and clear to the end. God desires no less than that we should all be saints. Now, in this very place, some of the great saints of the church have returned. They are here to speak with you and to answer some of the most important questions of our time. So be ready, my friends. The saints are coming alive.
1: Ladies and gentlemen, we have a saint in the house. She lived in the turbulent, plague-ridden 14th century. An Italian Dominican nun, a mystic visionary and stigmatist, she became a peacemaker among nations and a doctor of the church. A leader in the care of the sick, the poor, and the hungry during a century of chaos. She persuaded the Pope to return from Avignon to Rome, thus ending a great schism in the church. Please stand and welcome Saint Catherine of Siena.

0: you. Thank you. God bless you all. In the name of the Father, and of the Son, and of the Holy Spirit. Amen. Oh, immeasurably tender love. Who could not be set afire with such love? You, deep well of charity, you are so madly in love with your creatures that you could not live without us. Yet you are God and have no need of us. It is I who am the thief, and you have been executed in my place. For I see the Word, your Son, nailed to a cross, and you have made him a bridge for us. Our hearts are breaking, and yet cannot break, for they have been conceived with a longing for you. Amen.
1: St. Catherine of Siena, thank you for joining us today. Mother, our time has been called a culture of death, filled with divisions in the church, natural disasters, genocidal holocausts, wars, tyrannical governments. You lived in the 14th century, a time similar to ours in many ways. What must we do to heal our present culture, this culture of death and darkness, with all its divisions?
2: We must become prayerful instruments of the Holy Spirit. A soul who is elevated by a very great and yearning desire for God's honor and for the salvation of souls begins by exercising herself for a certain space of time in the practice of the ordinary virtues, remaining in the cell of self-knowledge in order to know better God's goodness towards her. This she does because knowledge must precede love, and only when she has attained love can she strive to follow and clothe herself in the truth.
1: Doesn't this union imply recognizing the sins that separate us from God, and thus

0: from being truly sorry for them.
1: Intimacy with God demands never leaving knowledge of oneself. For it is in the valley of humility that one knows God in oneself, from which one draws all that is needed. But never forget, no virtue can have life in it except from charity. And charity is nursed and mothered by humility. And it is from his unspeakable love for you that God wants to create you anew in grace by the blood of Jesus, which gives us the knowledge of the truth that leads us to shed the cloud of selfish love. And by this path of loving correction and mercy, God awakens in us the sleeping dogs of grateful conscience, virtuous discernment, and unselfish loving service of others.
2: It seems that the church's main focus today is to call and bring back the people back to the Eucharist. And can you explain why?
1: True God and true man sacrificed himself entirely for us and also left himself entirely to us as our food, so that during our earthly pilgrimage, we would not faint from weariness, but would be strengthened by celestial bread. God has left us himself, holy God and holy man, a fire of love concealed under the whiteness of bread.
3: Saint Catherine, with the Eucharist, it's a matter of our lack of faith and hunger, isn't it? How can this be changed?
1: Build yourself a spiritual cell that you can always take with you. And that is the cell of self-knowledge. In it, you will also find the knowledge of God's goodness to you. And there are really two cells in one, and if you live in one, you must also live in the other. Otherwise, the soul will either despair or become presumptuous. If you dwelt in self-knowledge alone, you would despair. And if you dwelt in the knowledge of God alone, you would be tempted to presumption. One must go with the other, and thus you will reach perfection.
3: Thank you.
0: By living this, how does it affect the church and the human family?
1: The more the mystic body of the Holy Church is filled with troubles now, the more it will abound in delight and consolation later. It will do so in the reform of its good and holy shepherds, who will be reformed in virtue, rooted in truth, by a fruitfulness that is never diminished by the sins of its ministers. Eternal truth has promised to refresh you in your bitterness, to console you in your suffering, and to reform the Holy Church.
0: How is this accomplished? How do we get from here to there?
1: Nailed to the cross, the Son of God joined to humanity became our bridge from heaven to earth. The mystical body of Christ is our bridge of union with God because of the divine and human natures in his person. He is the bridge of mercy, by whom our stones of virtue are formed into living stones by the mortar of his blood. He is the bridge of the way, the truth, and the life.
4: It's amazing that God has been so merciful to us, considering our sins, the depth of sin in the world, especially the betrayal of the modern world. Could you comment on this, please?
1: This is because of the infinite goodness of God, who, though he sees the evil state,

0: and the loss and ruin of his sheep sees they cannot be won back by wrath or war. So notwithstanding the fact that they have wronged him, and despite the fact that in justice, man deserves an infinite penalty for his disobedient rebellion against God, the highest and eternal wisdom will not do this. Rather, he finds an attractive way. The gentlest and most loving way possible. For God sees that the heart of man is in no way so drawn as by love, because he was created by love.
1: St. Catherine, we live in what the late Holy Father John Paul II called a culture of death. Can you give us some words of advice as to how we should approach living in this very difficult age?
0: It is not the hour to seek oneself for oneself, nor to flee pains in order to possess consolations. No, it is the hour to lose oneself. To the servant of God, every place is the right place. Every time is the right time. So from now on, when you encounter souls that are giving you difficulty, thank Jesus. Continually work on your own soul and ask yourself what this opportunity could help you with spiritually.
2: The unity we seek in this world is the unity we have to find in God.
0: Yes. Our loving union with God binds together everything, just as God is bound together as three persons, one in love, in the unity of the Godhead. This is a simple but most profound mystery. But what in life is not? Life is the challenge of being loved and loving God through hardships.
2: You're a Dominican. This means that, accordingly, you're called to value highly human reason, the pursuit of truth and knowledge.
0: Yes. It's what St. Thomas Aquinas called communicating things contemplated. And truth is the Word made flesh. In God's nature of boundless love, we come to know our nature. And what is your true nature? It's fire. For God is a fire of love. And we humans have been given a share in this nature, this fire of love by which you created us. For from God, who is wisdom, we are given wisdom. From our God, who is supreme strength, we are given strength. We must pray to our eternal God that today you will let our cloud of knowing be dissipated, so that we may perfectly know and follow you. Truth, in truth, with a free and simple heart.
3: Cardinal Newman said that the mysteries of God's love are measured by the proud according to their own capacities, by the humble according to the power of God. The humble glorify God, and the proud exalt themselves against them. Would you comment, please?
0: By love, he draws us to him and overcomes our malice with his goodness. Since greater love one cannot show than to give one's life for a friend. And if he commended that love which gives one's life for one's friend, then what shall it be said

0: that most burning and perfect love that gives one's life for one's foe.
1: The scriptures tell us that our prayers never go unanswered. St. Catherine, why is it that when I petition God in prayer, that so often I feel He is denying them?
0: You are asking for something that would be harmful to your salvation if you had it. So by not getting what you've asked for, you really are getting what you want.
2: Mother, it's so difficult to know where we are on the spiritual journey. Could you help us by describing the first step on the path?
0: One begins from the light of faith. And this light shines with different degrees of charity. The first is common to all Christians and leads them to start their spiritual journey. It is the light by which we see the dignity of the human person created in God's image and likeness. It is in this same degree of light that we recognize the vanity of our human ambitions, the depth of our own sinfulness, and the struggle within us between the spirit and the flesh. The Lord told me that up to this point, our sin consists simply in loving what I hate and hating what I love.
2: What is faith's second degree of light?
0: It's recognizing that we are here on earth as pilgrims and that we don't have much time for the journey and must make haste. We see the need to take up a spiritual discipline of self-denial in order to break through our selfishness and open ourselves up to God's true love. But on the other hand, we must recognize that even the greatest spiritual discipline is not self-imposed, but rather that it comes from the humble, patient, and persevering acceptance of the trials of life, which are permitted by God's providence.
2: Now, what is faith's third degree of light?
0: The third and brightest light begins when the Christian is ready to accept the will of God with gratitude and praise. To do so is to enter into a state of union with the Blessed Trinity in which selfishness is burnt away in love's fire. Here, one lives more and more for others in obedience to the Father, as did Jesus himself by his sacrificial love. Such Christians have wills overflowing with the spirit of love from God for their neighbor. They live in God's presence with minds illuminated by the vision of God's providential plan for creation. They no longer judge others, but feel only compassion for their suffering and embrace their own suffering as God's purifying gift for their peace and glory.
3: St. Catherine, isn't the Holy Eucharist God's answer to our call for the many to be one?
0: Yes. In the same manner that a mirror would shatter into thousands of pieces, the sacred host will not shatter or divide the image of God and man that you see in it. The image of God and man is in each fragmented part. Now, contrary to fire, the image of the host does not diminish in faith or divinity.
4: We live in an increasingly secular and godless age. And we know that our Constitution is based upon inalienable rights from God. Now, aren't we in danger of losing these rights if we attribute these rights to man? Your thoughts?
0: Authentic rights

0: come from God and are expressions of His law of love. We are called to build a civilization of love. How? The soul, as soon as she comes to know God, reaches out to love her neighbors. For it is in the essence of the eternal Godhead, you shall come to know your nature. And what is your nature? Boundless love. It's fire, for you are nothing but a fire of love. In society, the family is the first school of God's love.
1: Thank you.
2: So if God is love, what is man?
3: Man, in a sense, is love too. Our first raiment was love, for we are created in the image and likeness of God only by love. And therefore, man cannot live without love, for he is made of nothing else but love. The father and mother have given being to their child, who is the very substance of their flesh. But by God's grace, only by love. The soul cannot live without love, but must always love something because it was created through love.
2: It's an incredible mystery, isn't it? Why God's love comes to us in the form of a cross, which we must freely accept or deny.
3: When God created man, he said to him, "Be it done according to your will." That is, I make you free, subject only to myself. When God became man, he first asked Mary to freely say yes or no to him.
2: We see a lot of love that's erotic and romantic. Sometimes we see it as friendship, but it's so rare to see a love that goes beyond self-interest, that's truly unselfish and sacrificial. Why?
3: You know that to join two things together, there must be nothing between them, or there cannot be perfect fusion. Now realize that this is how God wants our soul to be. Without any selfish love of ourselves or of others in between. Just as God loves us without anything in between. Since love follows knowledge, the one who knows more loves more. And thus we trust more and believe more in what we love more. For love transforms one into what one loves. Selfish love makes us unappreciative and ungrateful because we attribute all that we have to our own shrewdness. And what is the evidence? This ingratitude is shown in the sins we commit every day. Gratitude, on the other hand, is proof that we are attributing to God alone all that we have. And the source and summit of love is to be found at the Thanksgiving table of the Lord's sacrificial love, the Holy Eucharist.
0: And now, I have a few last words. I ask that you humble yourselves. For we cannot pass through that low door with our heads held high unless we want to crack it. And the door we have to pass through is Christ crucified, who humbled himself down to the level of us. Thank you so much for letting me come and speak with you today. It has been a pleasure to visit you here in Waterbury. May God

a champion for forgotten children, Father Edward Flanagan believed that every child deserves a home. His compassion and vision transformed thousands of lives through the founding of Boys Town, creating a legacy that continues around the world today. In honor of his historic virtue, EWTN takes you to Omaha, Nebraska for the Mass of Thanksgiving for Venerable Edward J. Flanagan. 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

The people of Cuba have faced many spiritual challenges since the Fidel Castro-led revolution of 1959 and the Cuban government's abrupt turn towards communism. After decades of repression, a light of hope came to Cuba with Pope John Paul II's visit in 1998. Now, more than 10 years after the Pope's monumental visit, what changes have come to this island nation? What keeps the faith of Cubans strong? And what obstacles to Christ and His church persist for Cubans today? Growing up as a non-Catholic Christian, I did not understand very much about the faith.

0: My only knowledge of the church came from what little I heard through the media and the popular culture it reflected. I later learned more about the church through its members, and I became excited about how the church could bring me closer to God. At the same time, I was frustrated by how the truth about the church had, for various reasons, been denied to me. I realized that the secular culture, and the media in particular, often have their own agenda, an agenda that can obscure the truth. In the same way, representations of Cuba and the situation its people faced did not match the reality of life on the island as expressed to me by those who had lived there. The glowing depictions of the island's government and culture seemed to be a giant distortion. Later, in my mid-20s, as I was about to be confirmed into the Catholic Church, I met Father Alberto, a Catholic priest from Camagüey, a city in central Cuba. We met while on a 10-day mountain climbing expedition in Mexico. While climbing, I learned from Father Alberto about the deep and abiding faith of the Cuban people in the midst of unbelievable persecution. A persecution that leads to a culture of fear and hopelessness that, while is not as visible as material poverty, can be more paralyzing. I was astonished, and I wanted to learn more. As a filmmaker, I decided to take a journey of discovery to help reveal the faith and courage of Cuba's Christians to the whole world, especially to the whole of Christ's Church. One moment in particular stood out to me during my time with Father Alberto, his tearful plea to the people of Mexico while celebrating Mass at Guadalupe, at the precise location where St. Juan Diego had his vision of the Blessed Mother at Tepeyac.
1: I feel like saying this. Mexico, seize what you have. I come from a country where the faith is persecuted, where the church is not free. I service seven towns. Of those seven towns, only three have a church. In the other towns, we gather in houses. There's pressure over the church. If people need a priest, they don't always find one. There are places where we have a mass once a month because it is not possible to have more. That's how we live the faith in Cuba, defending it with our teeth, with our teeth. You have so many possibilities to live your faith here. In Cuba, we live fighting for our faith. God has given a lot to Mexico. Open your eyes. Maybe I'm nobody to say that, but I was born, grew up, and live because I'm going to go back in a country where it is hard to live the faith, where you constantly have to stand up and fight for your faith. And it's a country very thirsty for God. Don't lose the blessing of being able to live your faith with all the possibilities you have here. Father Alberto's words left me with a passionate urge to discover the story behind his tears. My journey to discover more about the faith of the Cuban people required me first to uncover the country's sometimes misunderstood history. Cuba is known as a traditionally Catholic country. While other faiths and religions are practiced on the island, 80% of Cubans are either Catholic or have a Catholic background. For decades, Cubans were free to practice their religious faith. But starting in the first half of the 20th century, instability and military rule dominated the Cuban political landscape. Despite sporadic elections and an economy that surpassed most in Central and South America, Cubans lacked many fundamental rights. In the late 1950s, Fidel Castro, his brother Raul, Che Guevara, and 80 others began guerrilla attacks on the ruling Batista military from Cuba's Sierra Maestra Mountains. To dispel fears of the communist influences in his army, Castro clarified his political philosophy.
2: There is not communism or Marxism in our ideas.

0: while political philosophy is representative democracy and social justice.
1: On January 1st, 1959, the revolutionary forces triumphed. Most Cubans, including the majority of Catholics, supported the revolution and the democratic changes and free elections that were promised. In fact, 3 days after the successful revolution, the Archbishop of Santiago de Cuba organized a mass of celebration. Cubans were hopeful that individual liberty and social justice would soon become a reality. But those promised changes were not realized, and within a year, most Catholics began to believe that communism was animating the revolution's increasingly radical trajectory. Armando Valladares, a devout Catholic who was in his early 20s at the time, who would later become the U.S. ambassador to the United Nations Human Rights Commission, explains the deception that many Cubans faced during the early days of the revolution.
2: I, like a great majority of the Cuban people, thought that Castro was going to be something good for the country. At the beginning, like most people, I was sympathetic to that discourse which spoke about justice, about freedom, about the respect to the human rights of the people. But very soon I realized that it was not true. Then, one day they came to my desk at the ministry where I used to work with a poster which said, "If Fidel is a communist, put me in the list saying I agree with him." And I told them, "No, do not put that on my desk." To that they replied to me, "You do not agree with Fidel?" And I answered to them, "If he's a communist, no." And then, in that very moment, I was pointed out as a potential enemy of the revolution. I was condemned to 30 years for a crime of opinion, because I spoke against communism. And I was not an exception. There were thousands of cases like mine, and not just in Cuba. That was typical of the Soviet Union. That is to say, for the sole reason of having a different opinion, people go to jail in these types of regimes.
1: The new Castro government came down particularly hard on religious institutions such as the Catholic Church. In the spring of 1961, the government expelled more than half of the country's priests and nuns. Before the revolution, the church was engaged in more than 255 social programs that benefited not only Catholics, but all Cubans. These programs included homes for the elderly, hospitals, and schools. Within a year of the revolution, all of them were forced to close. Numerous Catholic leaders were executed. Many shouted, "Viva el Cristo Rey, long live Christ the King," as they met their demise. Later in 1961, the Castro regime officially declared itself a Marxist-Leninist state. Religious faith had officially become the government's number one enemy. Miami Auxiliary Bishop Agustin Roman was a seminarian studying in Cuba's capital of Havana at that time.
3: Después de terminar ahí, pasé entonces a Canadá.
4: When I finished my studies in Cuba, I went to Canada and I carried out my studies of theology at the Seminar of Foreign Missions. When I finished my studies on theology, I returned to Cuba thinking I would spend the rest of my life in Cuba. But one day I was expelled when difficulties between the church and the revolution, that is to say, and the communist government, arose. In my group, in the group I was part of, we were 131 priests who were expelled and sent on a ship to Spain.
1: Throughout the 1960s, Cubans faced a life of uncertainty and fear. With the help of the U.S. government and the Catholic Church in Miami, between 1960 and 1962, more than 14,000 children were sent to Miami during what was called Operation Peter Pan. The parents, who were not allowed to leave the island, believed that their children would eventually be sent to communist work camps. Cuban Christians, who had done nothing but express faith in God, filled Cuba's prisons. The Castro government seized and shut down more than 400 Catholic schools, charging that they spread dangerous beliefs among the people. In government-run schools, the church was cast as an enemy of the poor and an obstacle to the development of the proletariat.

0: most of those imprisoned had a deep faith, which helped them to endure the horrors they would be subjected to in prison.
1: When I arrived at the prison, I had a religious upbringing. That is to say, I am a man of faith, and that faith enabled me to hang on. And not only to hang on, but also to be able to do it without letting a single atom of hatred penetrate into my heart. Hatred is a feeling that annihilates the person who suffers it. I have seen many of my companions grow old with hatred in just a couple of years. From the very beginning, I had the firm intention of not letting them penetrate inside of me. There is no single centimeter of my body that has not been beaten, tortured. However, they were not able to get neither into my soul, my heart, my feelings, nor in my mind. My strength was in here, in my religious convictions, in my political convictions, in the love of my family who was waiting for me, in the love of my wife who has waited for me 21 years, against all hope. So I would say that basically what enabled me to resist under those conditions were my religious convictions, that I was certain that I was on the right side, and the support and the love of my family, my mother, my father, my sister, and my wife, Marta.
0: The church continued to be repressed throughout the 1970s and 80s. But then the Soviet Union fell, and with it, the Cuban regime's primary source of funds. This prompted the Cuban government to realize it had to relax some of its official positions against faith in order to receive economic aid from the international community. In 1991, the regime lifted its prohibition against religious believers seeking membership into the Communist Party, the only legal political party in the country. A year later, the constitution was amended to characterize the state as secular instead of atheist. Despite these changes, churches in Cuba continued to face many restrictions and repression. They were prohibited from publishing independent newspapers, from establishing schools and hospitals, and from training or bringing in an adequate number of priests to work on the island. While the communist Cuban government indoctrinated young people with the idea that individual human rights should remain subordinate to the desires of the government, the Catholic Church promoted autonomous thinking, convincing people that they had a right to think for themselves and a right to participate in culture, in government, and in determining their own future. A monumental event took place in 1998 as Fidel Castro allowed Pope John Paul II to visit Cuba during the Pope's visit to the Americas. The government permitted four open-air masses, provided media coverage, and assisted with the public's transportation to the masses. The Pope's visit provided a glimmer of hope to the Cuban people and a very rare opportunity for Christians to practice their faith publicly.
2: I prayed during years and years for that, because I know how suffer, how the Church of Cuba suffer during 4 decades. How hard it was for the church. How faithful were the bishops and the people. And I think that the visit of the Holy Father will be really a blessing for all these people.
0: Pope John Paul II's message to the people of Cuba was clear.
3: From the very first moment of my presence among you, I wish to say, with the same force as at the beginning of my pontificate, do not be afraid to open your hearts to Christ. Dear brothers and sisters of Cuba, I thank God, the Lord of history and of our personal destinies, that he has enabled me to come to this land that Christopher Columbus called the most beautiful that human eyes have seen. Arriving on this island where the cross of Christ was raised over 500 years ago, the same cross zealously treasured today in the parish church of Baracoa in the extreme eastern part of the country, I greet everyone with warm affection. The Pope's

0: visit started in Havana and then moved to the eastern end of the island, Santiago de Cuba, 800 kilometers from Havana, before moving to the cities of Camagüey and Santa Clara. The Cuban people's energy and joy in celebrating with a pope was palpable at every event, as hundreds of thousands turned out for the open-air masses. Cuban deacon Andres Rodriguez remembers the pope's visit well. I had the opportunity to meet Deacon Rodriguez, who had recently moved with his family from Cuba to the United States.
1: Mi recuerdo es muy grato.
0: What I can recall is very pleasant. I lived a very strong religious experience. As I told you, I went to church since I was a small child, but I was always forced to live my religious expression inside my home and with my family or inside the churches. It was impossible to express your religious faith in public. There were no processions or public demonstrations of the faith outside the churches. When the Pope visited Cuba, I thought it was fantastic to see so many people on the streets expressing their faith in public. Young people singing religious songs along the streets, something which was forbidden. A public mass, being able to live that experience, which in my 40 years or so, I had never been able to experience, was amazing. John Paul had another significance for us, the Catholic Cuban people. He was the Polish Pope who had lived in a totalitarian and absolutist communist system like ours. He would always have a word for us. To be able to share a mass with him was filled with emotion. It was a very strong religious experience. That is the way many Catholic people felt in Cuba. In Santa Clara, John Paul II had a special message for Cuban families, many of which were in pieces because of forced exile, imprisonment, abortion, and the decline of marriage. The Pope's message contradicted a message most had heard their entire lives.
2: At this meeting, we wish to thank God for the great gift of the family. Be fruitful and multiply, says Genesis. The family is thus called to cooperate in God's plan and his creative work through the covenant of married love between man and woman, which St. Paul tells us is also a sign of the union of Christ with his church. Marriage, with its character as an exclusive and permanent union, is sacred because its origin is in God. We are speaking of an irreplaceable and inalienable duty and right. It is true that in the area of education, public authority has certain rights and duties, since it must serve the common duty. Nonetheless, this does not give public authority the right to take the place of parents. Consequently, parents, without expecting others to replace them, in a manner in which their own responsibility, should be able to choose for their children the pedagogical method, the ethic and civil content and religious inspiration, which will enable them to receive an integral education.

0: Pope John Paul II finished his five-day visit to Cuba, where it began in Havana. While on the island, he spoke of broadening the church's space and freedom of action. Deacon Andres, who is at the outdoor mass in Camagüey, explains.
1: I believe that the visit of the Pope John Paul helped to conquer new spaces.

But this is a very materialist way of looking at this visit. I believe it was a grace of God, a grace that God offered to the Christians of Cuba, to the Catholic people in Cuba, and

0: political expressions, but the people felt that this was a free, massive expression. All the massive expressions in Cuba have been controlled, directed, and managed by the government since we have this system. All the public demonstrations at the Plaza de la Revolution and in the different squares around the country are always controlled and managed by the government. This was not the case. This one was free. And it was the first spontaneous free expression that the Cuban people experienced. That was a grace of God. The church in Cuba gained a lot of strength. I remember that during the period of preparation of the visit, we started to hold prayer meetings, educational meetings. It was the first time that prayer meetings were held in homes without having to hide, without fear, freely and openly.
1: The Pope's visit was seen as a seminal moment for the church in Cuba, bringing a message of hope and affirming the need for respect of human rights. Unfortunately, some of that hope disappeared once the Pope left the island. While some visas were issued for additional priests to enter Cuba around the time of the pontifical visit, this practice has since become extremely limited, and the suppression of basic human rights, such as freedom of expression and religion, has continued over the last decade. Church participation, however, has increased, as has the number of outside Catholic groups allowed in to assist the Cuban people. After researching and learning so much about the recent past of the faithful in Cuba, I knew that only by visiting Cuba could I fully explore the impact of Pope John Paul II's visit and the remaining obstacles for Cuba's Christians. Getting to Cuba is not easy, and trying to bring in camera equipment only makes it that much more difficult. The Cuban government controls all media, and outside journalists typically are only allowed in if they are prepared to portray the communist system positively. Per capita, Cuba has imprisoned more journalists than any other country in the world. Most of these journalists were imprisoned for reporting unfavorable details of the government. Another obstacle was getting Cubans I spoke with to open up. It was very challenging to get someone to talk on camera, especially about life's most important issues, because of the pervasive fear of persecution. After landing in Havana, I traveled east to Santa Clara, a city perhaps best known for its huge statue of Che Guevara. But in a country whose government is violently opposed to religion and most displays of faith, I was surprised to see a statue commemorating Pope John Paul II's visit to Santa Clara in the center of town. Next, I traveled to Santiago de Cuba, the island's second largest city. At Santiago's beautiful cathedral, which stands in the center of town, I met a man who was overseeing repairs in the cathedral.
2: Yes, well, we were a Spanish colony. The fact is that Catholicism is deeply rooted in Cuba. But you can't forget the things that have taken place in Cuba. That is to say, a Marxist-Leninist government, and obviously with a very atheist inclination. Although they sustain the contrary, it has an atheist style, and obviously, for example, you cannot build a church, even though you have the money to do so. They will not sell you the land. They will not sell you the materials, or they do not give you the authorization. It is useless to have money. If someone donates the money, if you can't obtain the building permit, you can't do anything. The church here is very limited, very limited. The Catholic Church in Cuba is going through a Pentecostal process. That is to say, it is going through a process of reorganization and growth, not a very spectacular process. Thank God our church has opted for the mission because this is a missionary church. We are reaching places where there are no churches, where people are living in very faraway places. For example, the missionary parish in San Jose Obrero does not have a church. However, the homes of different people are used during the week to celebrate Mass, to baptize, etc., because we haven't been able to buy a plot of land. Nor have we been given authorization to build it, so nevertheless, the parish church exists. It is canonically erected, but it does not have a church building. Something atypical, but the Holy Spirit, which is the soul of the church, it blows when it feels like it, where it feels like and how it feels like, and nobody can put any limit.

0: submits to the actions of the Holy Spirit. The church in Cuba is, in the first place, poor, financially poor, poor in means of communication. There are no schools here. There are no newspapers here. There are no magazines. But the people are still evangelized and believe that Cuba is a clear example of what can be accomplished when you really want to do something. When someone wants to do something, he always finds the means to do so. And the one who does not want to do anything always finds the excuses. It's all very clear.
1: El Cobre is just a short drive west from Santiago de Cuba. Though it is a small town, El Cobre is considered by Christians to be the most important site on the island because it is home to the shrine of Our Lady of Cobre, or Our Lady of Charity. Approximately 400 years ago in El Cobre, two native Indians and a 10-year-old slave boy found a statue of the Virgin Mary holding the child Jesus floating in the ocean. Despite the recent storm and the motion of the waves, neither the figure of the Virgin nor her clothes were wet. The Lady of Charity became Cuba's most popular religious symbol almost immediately. Our Lady of Charity was declared patroness of Cuba by Pope Benedict XV in 1916, and Pope John Paul II crowned her queen and patroness of Cuba a second time in 1998.
2: Let me tell you a story about something that happened to me. When I met a woman who lived in the interior province, she came here 15 or 20 years ago. She was in Santiago when she had an accident that left her paralyzed in the legs and arms. They took her in, cared for her, and gave her treatment. They gave her physical therapy, and she recovered movement in her legs, but not in her arms. She was young at that time, in her 20s. She went home really upset because she couldn't move her arms. When she got to her house, her mother told her, "Listen, what does it cost you to ask the Virgin to give you her blessing?" So the daughter told her mother that she didn't believe in any of that. But the mother said, "It doesn't matter, just go." Because the daughter had three children that she needed to take care of, and they were very young. So the daughter agreed to go. She came to her and asked the Virgin to give her her blessing. When she got done, she went outside and she got the urge to pick something off the ground. Suddenly, her arms fell and she started to move her hands. She told me this story and the emotion came over her because she was able to move her arms and her hands. She started to pick up gravel and throw it to show that she could move her arms. So you know what she did when she got home? She told her kids that everyone in the world needs to believe in the Virgin because she is the mother of all Cubans. She's my mother and she cured me. So that's the story that's being passed on, this story of the Virgin.
1: After leaving El Cobre, I traveled a few hours west to Camagüey, the home city of my friend Father Alberto. A very important event was taking place there, an event that had never before occurred in Cuba, a beatification. In a surprise move, the Cuban government allowed a public beatification ceremony to take place and even reported about it in the state-run paper, Granma. The beatification of Brother José Alayo drew thousands to an outdoor ceremony in the center of town. Brother Olayo grew up in a Havana orphanage and later joined the Order of St. John of God. Brother Olayo was known for his kindness and charity and was dubbed Father of the Poor as he spent much of his time working with cholera sufferers. He died in 1889. Towards the end of the beatification ceremony, I met a local man, Jose, whose uncle was assisting in the ceremony. Jose, like his uncle and father, is a doctor in Camagüey. Jose introduced me to another revered Cuban hero from the past.
0: I know Father Olayo is the first Cuban saint, but we also have Felix Varela, who is a servant of God. Felix Varela, who was a Cuban priest.
1: Father Varela was born in Havana in 1788 and ordained at Havana's cathedral at the age of 23. Father Varela spoke and wrote passionately in support of Cuba's independence from Spain, as well as for the abolition of slavery in Cuba. Later in his life, Father Varela was named Vicar General of

0: Diocese of New York in the United States. Like Father Varela and many Christians in Cuba, Deacon Andres sees it as his duty to stand up for the basic human rights of his fellow Cubans.
1: Since the very beginning of the communist system in Cuba, in the year 1959, when Fidel Castro began taking control of everything, the institution that offered the major resistance to that control was the Catholic Church. Therefore, from the start, the attacks against the Church were very strong, and there were some moments of great tension, of very strong attacks, when many Christians were taken to concentration camps, the well-known camps of Lumá, where even Cardinal Jaime Ortega, Archbishop of the Archdiocese of Havana, was sent to. My first encounters with Cuban communism took place when I was only 12 years old, a very difficult period for the Christians in Cuba. They put pressure on the professors so that I would stop attending church. In many aspects, I was left out, and I was discriminated because of my faith. This continued to increase as years went by. When I was a young man, I began to be harassed by the security of the state. And during all my life, this continued to happen because I was a Christian, because I was Catholic. There was no other reason. There was no political motivation from our part. In the year 1990, after the fall of the Berlin Wall, together with another Catholic brother, we asked ourselves what we could do for our people. It was in that year, the year 1990, that we met a Christian opposition group known as the Movimiento Cristiano Liberación, whose leader was a long-standing Catholic brother, Oswaldo Payá Sardiñas. And from that time, we started working with him in a more active way to achieve peaceful changes in Cuba and for a democratic system. The Christian Liberation Movement, started by Oswaldo Payá, is a peaceful, Christ-centered human rights organization run out of Havana by lay Catholics. Part of its mission is to change Cuba's laws so that the civil, political, economic, social, and cultural rights of all Cubans are respected. The Cuban government does not officially recognize the CLM. Its most well-known initiative, the Varela Project, was named after Father Varela. And many of their members were among the 75 human rights workers, journalists, and librarians incarcerated in the regime's 2003 crackdown. A majority of those arrested during what would come to be called Cuba's Black Spring received 25-year prison sentences. But Payá understands that the struggle that has taken place for so many years must continue. I sat down with Payá in his home in Havana.
2: Hay que conocer que el régimen desde muy temprano.
1: One has to understand that this regime, from very early on, was anti-Christian and against the memory and history of Christianity in the community. In its essence, separating, persecuting, terrorizing the churches, but most of all, targeting the believers. Altogether, only a few thousand belong to the churches, including my family. And this is a great contradiction to this regime because, as I've said, they want to make it their business to take the same place as God. They want to be in control of every dimension of life. They want to dominate not only politically, but they want to dominate the person entirely. That is why it is totalitarian. That is why it is perverse. I remember when I was a child, they came to the door saying, "Put this on your door," a sign that read, "Thank you, Fidel." My mother told them, "No. The only sign on this door is everything with God. Without God, nothing." And from that moment on, we were marked. The birth of our movement begins precisely with our proclamation that we are human beings, we are children of God, and that no law, no single man, that no party can take the place of our consciences, our lives, that freedom that God gives us, and no one can take that away. If you ask me,

0: Am I afraid for my family? Yes, I fear for my family. We have received signs posted in front of my house, calls, threats, and we know that we are up against a force that is disproportionate to us. Of course, their pressures, their intimidations terrorize us, cause fear, but those fears will not paralyze us. It is a danger, very real, very serious, very grave, but we will never deny the Church, and we will never renounce our faith.
1: One of the most obvious consequences of 50 years of repression of the Christian faith and morals has been the decline of family life. Pope John Paul II declared to the people of Cuba during his visit in 1998 that the culture of death was devastating the island.
2: The family, the fundamental cell of society and the guarantee of its stability, nevertheless experiences crises which are affecting society itself. This happens when married couples live in economic or cultural systems which, under the guise of freedom and progress, promote or even defend an anti-birth mentality, and thus induce married couples to have recourse of methods of regulating fertility, which are incompatible with human dignity. There is even an acceptance of abortion, which is always, in addition to being an indomitable crime, a sense of impoverishment of the person and of society itself. In such a situation, the Church has entrusted to men and women the mission of transmitting life in a way worthy of man, the fruit of responsibility and love between husband and wife.
1: Cuba has by far the highest abortion rates in the Western Hemisphere. Many Cubans who have attempted to confront the evil of abortion have faced severe repercussions. Dr. Oscar Bisset, an Afro-Cuban doctor and a Christian, is regarded by many as Cuba's leading opposition figure. Dr. Bisset has spent the last 10 years in prison, in large part because of his unyielding public opposition to abortion and infanticide. Shortly after the Pope's visit to Cuba, Dr. Bisset conducted a 10-month-long study on abortion techniques in Cuba. Bisset went public with his study, which exposed the government's aggressive policy of forced abortions and post-birth infanticide, which the government forces on the people in order to manufacture a low infant mortality rate. The Cuban government often uses these statistics to argue the success of Cuba's communist system.
3: Mi admiración por el doctor Bisset es muy grande, porque es verdad.
2: My admiration for Dr. Bisset is very strong, because he is in fact a man who is defending life, and because of this, he is in prison. This is something to be admired from a man, from a professional he is.
4: The only thing Elias Bisset has done is simply speaking and asking for the defense of the human rights, as well as requesting that the babies are not killed. And as a doctor, he has denounced the criminal practices with reference to abortions in Cuba. For that reason, I insist on the fact that we have to try to speak about Dr. Elias Bisset. It is not political. I mean, the reason why he's in prison might be political, but his militancy and his statements and his fight in favor of life and against abortion is not political. That is a conscience issue. It's not a political problem. That is not a political problem at all. He is an extraordinary man. He really is.
1: The enduring faith of Cubans who have peacefully fought for human rights is seen most visibly in a group I encountered in Havana called the Damas de Blanco, or Ladies in White. The Damas de Blanco are the wives, mothers, and sisters of peaceful human rights workers, journalists, and librarians who have been imprisoned unjustly in Cuba. Each Sunday, after morning mass at St. Rita's Catholic Church, the ladies bravely march up and down the streets of Havana. Some of the women have been severely beaten and imprisoned by the Cuban secret police for their simple act of defiance.

0: but their courage and solidarity with their loved ones will not be denied. Recently, perhaps demonstrating a renewed role in Cuba's struggle for human rights, Cuba's Catholic Church and its Cardinal, Jaime Ortega, assisted with the release of a number of Cuba's prisoners of conscience. A prisoner of conscience is defined by Amnesty International as those imprisoned for their beliefs. Unfortunately, perhaps hundreds of the prisoners of conscience remain. Yet, more than at any other recent period, hope exists in Cuba that international solidarity can help bring about a more just and democratic Cuba, a Cuba where the faith of individuals, families, and the nation as a whole can flourish.
1: La iglesia en Cuba, hay que verla.
0: Church in Cuba must be seen from different aspects, from the Church of the People of God, which is formed by all those who have been baptized. It is a church of faith that was strengthened by a persecution. I believe that persecutions are very harmful, and we don't want them at any time. But from them, God recovers the faith of a church that has been strengthened. I wish that the testimony of the church of ancient days will be the grace that the church in Cuba can experience. It is a church that has had many lights, but at the same time, it has had many shadows, and it is a church that is developing between lights and shadows. Many Americans have asked me what Cuba is like. I tell them about Cuba's material poverty and the hopelessness and fear that define much of Cuban life. At the same time, amidst the crumbling cities and barren countryside, I was inspired to meet many brave men and women who are taking a stand for their faith and human rights. I hope and pray that what is next for the people of Cuba, for Father Alberto, Dr. Oscar Bisset, and 11 million proud citizens of this beautiful island, is a greater sense of solidarity with Christians worldwide, and eventually the freedom to live a deep and passionate faith in Christ. As a new generation of young Christians struggle against a culture of apathy and fear, I recall the words of Pope John Paul II in 1998 while addressing the young people of Cuba. In order to hold fast to the fundamental values which keep them sinless, Christians sometimes have to suffer marginalization and persecution, at times heroically, because of moral choices which are contrary to the world's behavior. This witness to the cross of Christ in daily life is also a sure and fertile seed for new Christians. A life fully human and committed to Christ requires this generosity and dedication. Dear young people, this is the cost of Christian witness. For this reason, as I said at the beginning of the pontificate and repeated upon my arrival in Cuba, do not be afraid to open your heart to Christ. With great affection, I leave you this motto and exhortation, asking you to pass it on with boldness and apostolic courage to the rest of Cuba's youth. May Almighty God and Our Lady of Cobre help you respond generously to this call.

0: passion and vision transformed thousands of lives through the founding of Boys Town, creating a legacy that continues around the world today. In honor of his historic virtue, EWTN takes you to Omaha, Nebraska for the Mass of Thanksgiving for Venerable Edward J. Flanagan. 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
1: Have you ever heard or been under the impression that science is the only way to know? What? The only way to know? Okay, then can you scientifically prove that? Because if you can't, we have a little dilemma. But let's not worry about the little ones. Let's talk about a big dilemma. God's existence. Today, many people don't believe in God's existence because modern science has proved he doesn't exist, or so they say. Well, for starters, it hasn't. To be precise, since precision is what science demands, it can't. I know, right? That's a bold claim. So let's get to the facts. What does science study? Well, the physical universe. In a word, matter. So for scientists to claim any knowledge of anything beyond what's in the material universe would be impossible. Or if science could account for everything that exists, that means nothing beyond the material universe exists. Love and justice exist. Do we know that? Yeah. Can we prove that scientifically? No, because they are immaterial. They don't exist in the material universe. Let's get more particular to the matter at hand, or not matter at hand. God, a being outside of the physical universe, an immaterial being. Does he exist? To say that science has disproved it is, well, not only impossible, but also not even scientific. If advocates of this position can't scientifically back up their claim, which they can't because science can't disprove what it can't study, then they are using a reasoning outside of the scientific method. Why all the confusion then? Because they are using scientific jargon to push a philosophic worldview, affirming precisely what they are denying, knowledge of things outside science. So science may know all, but only all that pertains to the material universe. When it comes to God's existence and immaterial being, the debate must turn to a field that studies immaterial beings, metaphysics. Otherwise, there is no debate at all.

God wants you to be happy. You would hear Beatitudes like, blessed are those who mourn, blessed are those who are hungry. But you see, brothers and sisters, the Lord is calling us to be happy. We're happiest when we have given all that we have within ourselves, our talent, our time, the gifts that you have been given by the Lord, the opportunities. Now, giving is happiness. Even within our families, we must learn, even with those who are not so talented, we must help with those who are having difficulties and struggles in community life or in school life. We want them to be happy. We spend time with them and bring joy to them. What is it that makes us really happy? What is happiness? Happiness belongs to those who sacrifice themselves in love. When we have poured out ourselves, brothers and sisters, we feel a great joy.

joy and happiness. When we have reached out to people with our strength, our youth, our talents, then we are happiest. Do you know, brothers and sisters, that the rich who receive all the pleasures in this world, the rich who are merriest and seek a world of self-indulgence, with the biggest cars, with the biggest house, are not especially the happiest of people. Why? Because they have not given. It's our self-definition is to give and to serve and to pour ourselves out and to bring joy even as we exercise all the gifts of human hands that we offer to the Lord. The bread and wine, the body and blood of Jesus Christ is given to us. Now, what greater gift can anyone give but their very lives? Jesus gave his whole life, all his talent, all his time, all his godliness and divinity he gave to all of us. You see, if we can understand that we are sons and daughters of God, we're made like unto him, and we're happiest when we're like him. Pouring ourselves out brings joy. And instead of pouring ourselves out and losing, we receive the grace of God and the love of God more than anything else in the world. Brothers and sisters, it's in giving that we receive. And it's in dying to ourselves that we receive eternal life. When we have died, we must be able to say, Lord, I have given you all that I am. I'm happy. I have shown other people the love of God. To be a candle in the dark, that has been my life, Lord. There is nothing I want but to draw people into the kingdom, to follow Christ and his beatitudes. In the name of the Father, and of the Son, and of the Holy Spirit.

Hi, and welcome to Everyday Blessings for Catholic Moms. I'm your host, Donna Marie Cooper O'Boyle. A mother is planted firmly at the center of her children's lives. She's like a hub, reaching out to all around her as a source of comfort and solace, love and guidance. A mother is involved in many roles, as we know, but the most significant is in being the heart of the home. And because she is, her life is overflowing with endless duties in the home for her family. And it usually means that she stretches herself beyond the limits and to keep everyone happy and to do all that is required of her. And she usually flops into bed each night exhausted. Yet throughout the busyness, she also knows that to be a faithful Christian mother, she must also be faithful to prayer. So how is it possible when her days are completely filled and just about anything can happen at any time when it comes to the kids? She may be convinced that her call to prayer and holiness has been lost at the kitchen sink or in the laundry room. So what's a faithful mother to do? How can she remain faithful to God in prayer? Well, Jesus was known to retreat from the crowds, and he went off to the mountains or to the desert to pray and fast in solitude. Mothers don't often have that opportunity to sneak away and to pray, since the care of our families is all-consuming. However, mothers can seek those desert and mountain moments.

in our lives, even in the midst of the busyness. God will certainly reward our efforts, and He knows our hearts and our desires to come close to Him and to bring our family close. We should remember that it's He who has placed us into the hearts of our homes, where we work out our salvation and the salvation of our families by His grace. We can't run off to our room and shut the door to pray when we are needed, and it would actually be wrong for us to neglect our duties in the care of our children, to kneel down to pray, especially when our child is crying and needs us at that very moment, or when our family is hungry and waiting to eat. I think you get the picture. But the good news is that our duties and service to our family actually becomes a prayer, which is very pleasing to God. Mothers are both active in their prayer lives and contemplative. So let's not worry that we are losing time in prayer as we are tending to the needs of our family, as long as we're always striving to find those other moments of prayer throughout our daily lives, to be in communication with our Lord. Our rosaries, one decade at a time, offered sometimes by counting our Hail Marys on our fingertips, while nursing our babies, counting their little toes, or folding laundry, are beautiful and powerful prayers too. Let's ask our Lord to sanctify our daily actions and transform them into prayers. Let's be sure to offer our whole day to God first thing in the morning, in the words of a morning offering, in our own words or more formally, and then we will truly have peace of heart. And then we can be assured that God is in control as we strive to faithfully serve Him and our family in our domestic church. Help us, dear Lord, to find those moments of prayer throughout the days. Thank you, dear Lord, for your love. Amen. So that's it for now, and until we meet again, let's keep one another in prayer in our domestic churches. Bye now.

0: In the name of the Father, and of the Son, and of the Holy Spirit, amen. You expired, Jesus, but the source of life gushed forth for souls, and the ocean of mercy opened up for the whole world. O font of life, unfathomable divine mercy, envelop the whole world and empty yourself out upon us. O blood and water, which gushed forth from the heart of Jesus, as a fount of mercy for us, I trust in you. O blood and water, which gushed forth from the heart of Jesus, as a fount of mercy for us, I trust in you. O blood and water, which gushed forth from the heart of Jesus, as a fount of mercy for us, I trust in you. Our Father, who art in heaven, hallowed be thy name. Thy kingdom come, thy will be done, on earth as it is in heaven.
1: Give us

0: Hail Mary, full of grace, the Lord is with thee. Blessed art thou among women, and blessed is the fruit of thy womb, Jesus.
1: Holy Mary, Mother of God, pray for us sinners, now and at the hour of our death. Amen.
0: I believe in God, the Father.

0: Father Almighty, creator of heaven and earth, and in Jesus Christ, his only Son, our Lord, who was conceived by the Holy Spirit, born of the Virgin Mary, suffered under Pontius Pilate, was crucified, died, and was buried. He descended into hell. On the third day, he rose again from the dead. He ascended into heaven and is seated at the right hand of God, the Father Almighty. From there, he will come to judge the living and the dead.
1: Amen.

Eternal God, in whom mercy is endless and the treasury of compassion inexhaustible, look kindly upon us and increase your mercy in us, that in difficult moments we might not despair nor become despondent, but with great confidence submit ourselves to your holy will, which is love and mercy itself. Amen. In the name of the Father, and of the Son, and of the Holy Spirit.

Did you read the interview with the great Russian spy, Sonia? She's thought to be the greatest spy of this century, the modern Mata Hari. She is brilliant. And when she was young, she was very beautiful. She wandered all over the world, charming diplomats, and got their secrets and returned them back dutifully to the KGB. Now, the KGB are only letters on a printed page. Sonia is an old woman. She has no money. She has no friends. The interviewer asked her what she was going to do now with the rest of her life. She said, with tears in her eyes, "I don't know where I can go or to whom I can turn." My heart aches for that woman. She gave her life to an ideal, to a dream that turned out to be false. How grateful we ought to be to our God that we are disciples of Jesus Christ, who was yesterday, today, and the same forever. He said to the Jews who would be his disciples, we read this in chapter 8 of St. John's Gospel, "If you would be my disciples, then listen to my words, and they will lead you to the truth, and the truth shall make you free." The whole of religion is listening. God speaks, and man listens. God spoke to Abraham. Abraham listened.

listened. He left his home and his father's country and set out for the land God would show him, not knowing where he was going. He listened to God, and Abraham was 75.

for your servant is listening. Our Lord took the three disciples, Peter, James, and John, up on Mount Tabor, where he was transfigured before them. And the voice of the Father is heard saying, "This is my beloved Son, listen to him." Because you and I listened to our Lord, we know that God is our Father. We could never have known this. We could never have imagined it if Christ had not told us. Because we listened to him, we know that God has numbered the very hairs of our head, that not a sparrow falls to the ground without his knowledge and his permission. Because we listen to him, we know that we are branches of the vine, that he is living in us and we are living in him. And because we listen to him, we know that he has gone to prepare a place for us, that where he is, we also may be. But my dear friends, this listening is not merely with our ear, but with our heart, with the inner ear. If you spell the word heart, H-E-A-R-T, it has an inner ear. We must be constantly listening, constantly learning, constantly penetrating, constantly obeying, because the word of God is inexhaustible. It isn't only that I listen, I must learn and put it into practice, and his words will lead me to the truth. I must discover that our Lord's word is true, that his word works in my life. When David in Psalm 23 said, "The Lord is my shepherd," this was a statement of fact, born of conviction. The Lord is my shepherd, there is nothing I shall want. David knew. I read about Charles Laughton as an old man living in Hollywood, being asked to speak at a communion breakfast. He regaled people with his work in the movies and in the theater, and he ended by saying, "Let me quote my favorite psalm, Psalm 23. The Lord is my shepherd, there is nothing I shall want." In the audience was an old priest, a great admirer of Laughton, who was now totally deaf, never heard a word, but was happy to be in the presence of the great actor. The pastor asked him to give the final blessing, and he stood up and he said, "The Lord is my shepherd, there is nothing I shall want." Someone went to Charles Laughton and apologized and said, "You see, Father didn't hear. He was deaf." And Charles Laughton said, I know the psalm, but he knows the shepherd. I must prove the truth, and the truth shall set me free. Free from what? All those demons that bedevil us inside, fear of growing old, fear of being sick, fear of dying, and fear of what comes after death. But St. Paul said, "O death, where is your victory? O grave, where is your sting?" And St. Francis said, "Welcome, Sister Death. I have no fear now because I can do all things in him who strengthens me. I have discovered he is living within me, my Lord and my God." And so the words of the old hymn are surely ours this lovely day. "Alone with none but thee, my God, I travel on my way. What need I fear when thou art near, O King of night and day?" Amen. God bless you.

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0: The rosary is the most beautiful and rich in graces of all prayers, Pope St. Pius X. When you say your rosary, the angels rejoice, Our Lady, to Blessed Alan de la Roche. The rosary is the weapon for these times, St. Padre Pio. Through Mary, streams of grace flowed down upon us, St. Faustina.
1: God sent his Son, born of a woman, to redeem us all.

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I believe in God, the Father Almighty, creator of heaven and earth, and in Jesus Christ, his only Son, our Lord, who was conceived by the Holy Spirit, born of the Virgin Mary, suffered under Pontius Pilate, was crucified, died, and was buried. He descended into hell. The third day he rose again from the dead. He ascended into heaven and sits at the right hand of God the Father Almighty, from whence he shall come to judge the living and the dead.

0: Our Father, who art in heaven, hallowed be thy name. Thy kingdom come, thy will be done on earth as it is in heaven. Full of grace, the Lord is with thee. Blessed art thou amongst women, and blessed is the fruit of thy womb, Jesus.
1: Holy Mary, Mother of God, pray for us sinners now and at the hour of our death. Amen.
0: Hail Mary, full of grace, the Lord is with thee. Blessed art thou amongst women, and blessed is the fruit of thy womb, Jesus.

0: Hail Mary, full of grace, the Lord is with thee. Blessed art thou amongst women, and blessed is the fruit of thy womb, Jesus.
1: Holy Mary, Mother of God, pray for us sinners now and at the hour of our death. Amen.
0: Glory be to the Father, and to the Son, and to the Holy Spirit.
1: As it was in the beginning, is now, and ever shall be, world without end. Amen.
2: The first sorrowful mystery, the agony in the garden.
0: Our Father, who art in heaven, hallowed be thy name. Thy kingdom come, thy will be done on earth as it is in heaven. Hail Mary, full of grace, the Lord is with thee. Blessed art thou amongst women, and blessed is the fruit of thy womb, Jesus.
1: Holy Mary, Mother of God, pray for us sinners now and at the hour of our death. Amen.
0: Hail Mary, full of grace, the Lord is with thee. Blessed art thou amongst women, and blessed is the fruit of thy womb, Jesus.

0: full of grace, the Lord is with you. Blessed art thou among women, and blessed is the fruit of thy womb, Jesus. Hail Mary, full of grace, the Lord is with thee. Blessed art thou amongst women, and blessed is the fruit of thy womb, Jesus.
1: Holy Mary, Mother of God, pray for us sinners now and at the hour of our death. Amen.
0: Hail Mary, full of grace, the Lord is with thee. Blessed art thou amongst women, and blessed is the fruit of thy womb, Jesus. Full of grace, the Lord is with thee. Blessed art thou amongst women, and blessed is the fruit of thy womb, Jesus.
1: Holy Mary, Mother of God, pray for us sinners now and at the hour of our death. Amen.
0: Hail Mary, full of grace, the Lord is with thee. Blessed art thou amongst women, and blessed is the fruit of thy womb, Jesus.

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1: Amen.

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Blessed art thou amongst women, and blessed is the fruit of thy womb, Jesus.

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1: As it was in the beginning, is now, and ever shall be, world without end. Amen.
0: O my Jesus,
2: the second sorrowful mystery, the scourging at the pillar.
0: Our Father, who art in heaven, hallowed be thy name. Thy kingdom come, thy will be done on earth as it is in heaven. Full of grace, the Lord is with thee. Blessed art thou amongst women, and blessed is the fruit of thy womb, Jesus.
1: Holy Mary, Mother of God, pray for us sinners now and at the hour of our death. Amen.
0: Hail Mary, full of grace, the Lord is with thee. Blessed art thou amongst women, and blessed is the fruit of thy womb, Jesus. Hail Mary, full of grace, the Lord is with thee. Blessed art thou amongst women, and blessed is the fruit of thy womb, Jesus.
1: Holy Mary, Mother of God, pray for us sinners, now and at the hour of death.
0: Hail Mary, full of grace, the Lord is with thee. Blessed art thou amongst women, and blessed is the fruit of thy womb, Jesus. Hail Mary, full of grace, the Lord is with thee. Blessed art thou amongst women, and blessed is the fruit of thy womb, Jesus.
1: Holy Mary, Mother of God, pray for us sinners, now and at the hour of death.
0: Hail Mary, full of grace, the Lord is with thee. Blessed art thou amongst women, and blessed is the fruit of thy womb, Jesus. Hail Mary, full of grace, the Lord is with thee. Blessed art thou amongst women, and blessed is the fruit of thy womb, Jesus.
1: Holy Mary, Mother of God, pray for us sinners, now and at the hour of death.
0: Hail Mary, full of grace, the Lord is with thee. Blessed art thou among women, and blessed is the fruit of thy womb, Jesus. Full of grace, the Lord is with thee. Blessed art thou among women, and blessed is the fruit of thy womb, Jesus.
1: Holy Mary, Mother of God, pray for us sinners, now and at the hour of death.
0: Hail Mary, full of grace, the Lord is with thee. Blessed art thou among women, and blessed is the fruit of thy womb, Jesus.
1: Glory
0: be to the Father, and to the Son.

0: to the Holy Spirit.
1: As it was in the beginning, is now, and ever shall be, world without end. Amen.
0: O my Jesus,
2: the third sorrowful mystery, the crowning with thorns.
0: Our Father, who art in heaven, hallowed be thy name. Thy kingdom come, thy will be done on earth as it is in heaven. Full of grace, the Lord is with thee. Blessed art thou amongst women, and blessed is the fruit of thy womb, Jesus.
1: Holy Mary, Mother of God, pray for us sinners, now and at the hour of our death.
0: Amen. Hail Mary, full of grace, the Lord is with thee. Blessed art thou amongst women, and blessed is the fruit of thy womb, Jesus. Hail Mary, full of grace, the Lord is with thee. Blessed art thou amongst women, and blessed is the fruit of thy womb, Jesus.
1: Holy Mary, Mother of God, pray for us sinners, now and at the hour of
0: death. Hail Mary, full of grace, the Lord is with thee. Blessed art thou amongst women, and blessed is the fruit of thy womb, Jesus. Hail Mary, full of grace, the Lord is with thee. Blessed art thou amongst women, and blessed is the fruit of thy womb, Jesus.
1: Holy Mary, Mother of God, pray for us sinners, now and at the hour of our death. Amen.
0: Hail Mary, full of grace, the Lord is with thee. Blessed art thou amongst women, and blessed is the fruit of thy womb, Jesus. Hail Mary, full of grace, the Lord is with thee. Blessed art thou amongst women, and blessed is the fruit of thy womb, Jesus.
1: Holy Mary, Mother of God, pray for us sinners, now and at the hour of
0: death. Hail Mary, full of grace, the Lord is with thee. Blessed art thou amongst women, and blessed is the fruit of thy womb, Jesus. Full of grace, the Lord is with thee. Blessed art thou amongst women, and blessed is the fruit of thy womb, Jesus.
1: Holy Mary, Mother of God, pray for us sinners, now and at the hour of death. Amen.
0: Hail Mary, full of grace, the Lord is with thee. Blessed art thou amongst women, and blessed is the fruit of thy womb, Jesus.
1: Holy
0: be to the Father, and to the Son, and to the Holy Spirit.
1: As it was in the beginning, is now, and ever shall be, world without end. Amen.
0: O my Jesus,
1: forgive us our sins, save us from the fires of hell, and lead all souls to heaven, especially those who most need thy mercy.
2: The fourth sorrowful mystery, the carrying of the cross.
0: Our Father, who art in heaven,

0: come, thy will be done on earth as it is in heaven. Full of grace, the Lord is with thee. Blessed art thou among women, and blessed is the fruit of thy womb, Jesus.
1: Holy Mary, Mother of God, pray for us sinners, now and at the hour of our death.
0: Amen. Hail Mary, full of grace, the Lord is with thee. Blessed art thou among women, and blessed is the fruit of thy womb, Jesus. Full of grace, the Lord is with thee. Blessed art thou among women, and blessed is the fruit of thy womb, Jesus.
1: Holy Mary, Mother of God, pray for us sinners, now and at the hour of our
0: death. Hail Mary, full of grace, the Lord is with thee. Blessed art thou among women, and blessed is the fruit of thy womb, Jesus. Full of grace, the Lord is with thee. Blessed art thou among women, and blessed is the fruit of thy womb, Jesus.
1: Holy Mary, Mother of God, pray for us sinners, now and at the hour of
0: death. Hail Mary, full of grace, the Lord is with thee. Blessed art thou among women, and blessed is the fruit of thy womb, Jesus. Hail Mary, full of grace, the Lord is with thee. Blessed art thou among women, and blessed is the fruit of thy womb, Jesus.
1: Holy Mary, Mother of God, pray for us sinners, now and at the hour of our death.
0: Hail Mary, full of grace, the Lord is with thee. Blessed art thou among women, and blessed is the fruit of thy womb, Jesus. Hail Mary, full of grace, the Lord is with thee. Blessed art thou among women, and blessed is the fruit of thy womb, Jesus.
1: Holy Mary, Mother of God, pray for us sinners, now and at the hour of our death.
0: Hail Mary, full of grace, the Lord is with thee. Blessed art thou among women, and blessed is the fruit of thy womb, Jesus.
2: Be to the Father, and to the Son, and to the Holy Spirit.
3: As it was in the beginning, is now, and ever shall be, world without end. Amen.
2: O my Jesus,
3: forgive us our sins, save us from the fires of hell, and lead all souls to heaven, especially those who most need thy mercy.
4: The fifth sorrowful mystery, the crucifixion.
0: Our Father, who art in heaven, hallowed be thy name. Thy kingdom come, thy will be done on earth as it is in heaven. Full of grace, the Lord is with thee. Blessed art thou among women, and blessed is the fruit of thy womb, Jesus.
3: Holy Mary, Mother of God, pray for us sinners, now and at the hour of our death.
0: Hail Mary, full of grace, the Lord is with thee.

0: thee. Blessed art thou among women, and blessed is the fruit of thy womb, Jesus. Hail Mary, full of grace, the Lord is with thee. Blessed art thou among women, and blessed is the fruit of thy womb, Jesus.
1: Holy Mary, Mother of God, pray for us sinners, now and at the hour of death.
0: Amen. Hail Mary, full of grace, the Lord is with thee. Blessed art thou among women, and blessed is the fruit of thy womb, Jesus. Hail Mary, full of grace, the Lord is with thee. Blessed art thou among women, and blessed is the fruit of thy womb, Jesus.
1: Holy Mary, Mother of God, pray for us sinners, now and at the hour of death.
0: Hail Mary, full of grace, the Lord is with thee. Blessed art thou among women, and blessed is the fruit of thy womb, Jesus. Hail Mary, full of grace, the Lord is with thee. Blessed art thou among women, and blessed is the fruit of thy womb, Jesus.
1: Holy Mary, Mother of God, pray for us sinners, now and at the hour of death.
0: Hail Mary, full of grace, the Lord is with thee. Blessed art thou among women, and blessed is the fruit of thy womb, Jesus. Hail Mary, full of grace, the Lord is with thee. Blessed art thou among women, and blessed is the fruit of thy womb, Jesus.
1: Holy Mary, Mother of God, pray for us sinners, now and at the hour of death.
0: Hail Mary, full of grace, the Lord is with thee. Blessed art thou among women, and blessed is the fruit of thy womb, Jesus.
2: Glory be to the Father, and to the Son, and to the Holy Spirit.
3: As it was in the beginning, is now, and ever shall be, world without end. Amen.
2: O my Jesus,
3: forgive us our sins, save us from the fires of hell, and lead all souls to heaven, especially those who most need thy mercy.
2: Hail, Holy Queen.
4: Mother.

0: pray for us, Holy Mother of God.
1: That we may be worthy of the promises of Christ.
0: Let us pray. O God,
1: whose only begotten Son, by his life, death, and resurrection, has purchased for us the glorious eternal life, grant us, we beseech you, that meditating upon these mysteries of the most holy Virgin, of the Blessed Virgin Mary, we may imitate what they contain and obtain what they promise, through the same Christ our Lord. Amen.
0: May the divine assistance remain always with us. In the name of the Father, and the Son, and the Holy Spirit.

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3: Family, a prayer that we pray together is a powerful prayer. So please pray together with me our EWTN family prayer. Today we pray for grandparents. Lord Jesus, Son of Mary, and grandson of Joachim and Anne, we praise you. We pray for your blessing upon all grandparents today, so that they may be a source of strength and support for their children and grandchildren. Help them to be models of faith, leading their descendants closer to you by word and example. Let these years be a very fruitful time for their own souls and those of their family members. Continue to use them, dear Jesus, to plant, to build up, and to restore. Amen.
4: Behold the Lamb of God, who takes away the sins of the world. Take this, all of you, and eat of it, for this is my body, which will be given up for you. Take this, all of you, and drink from it, for this is the chalice of my blood, this

0: In the name of the Father, and of the Son, and of the Holy Spirit.
1: Amen.
0: The grace of our Lord Jesus Christ, and the love of God, and the communion of the Holy Spirit be with you all.
1: And with your spirit.
0: Brothers and sisters, let us acknowledge our sins, and so prepare ourselves to celebrate the sacred mysteries. I confess to Almighty God, and to you, my brothers and sisters, that I have greatly sinned in my thoughts and in my words,
1: in what I have done,
0: and in what I have failed to do, through my fault, through my fault, through my most grievous fault. Therefore I ask Blessed Mary, ever Virgin, all the angels and saints, and you, my brothers and sisters, to pray for me to the Lord our God. May Almighty God have mercy on us, forgive us our sins, and bring us to everlasting life.
1: Amen.

Let us pray. Impart to your servants, we pray, O Lord, the gift of heavenly grace, that the feast of the Nativity of the Blessed Virgin may bring deeper peace to those for whom the birth of her Son was the dawning of salvation. Through our Lord Jesus Christ, your Son, who lives and reigns with you in the

A reading from the book of the prophet Micah. The Lord says, "You, Bethlehem Ephrathah, too small to be among the clans of Judah, from you shall come forth for me one who is to be ruler in Israel, whose origin is from of old, from ancient times. Therefore, the Lord will give them up until the time when she who is to give birth has born, and the rest of his brethren shall return to the children of Israel. He shall stand firm and shepherd his flock by the strength of the Lord, in the majestic name of the Lord his God. And they shall remain, for now his greatness shall reach to the ends of the earth. He shall be peace." Verbum Domini.

The book of the genealogy of Jesus Christ, the son of David, the son of Abraham. Abraham became the father of Isaac, Isaac the father of Jacob, Jacob the father of Judah and his brothers. Judah became the father of Perez and Zerah, whose mother was Tamar. Perez became the father of Hezron, Hezron the father of Ram, Ram the father of Amminadab, Amminadab became the father of Nahshon, Nahshon became the father of Salmon, Salmon the father of Boaz, whose mother was Rahab. Boaz became the father of Obed, whose mother was Ruth. Obed became the father of Jesse, Jesse the father of David the king. David became the father of Solomon, whose mother had been the wife of Uriah. Solomon became the father of Rehoboam, Rehoboam the father of Abijah, Abijah the father of Asaph, Asaph became the father of Jehoshaphat, Jehoshaphat the father of Joram, Joram the father of Uzziah, Uzziah became the father of Jotham, Jotham the father of Ahaz, Ahaz the father of Hezekiah, Hezekiah became the father of Manasseh, Manasseh the father of Amos, Amos the father of Josiah, Josiah became the father of Jeconiah and his brothers at the time of the Babylonian exile. After the Babylonian exile, Jeconiah became the father of Shealtiel, Shealtiel the father of Zerubbabel, Zerubbabel the father of Abiud, Abiud became the father of Eliakim, Eliakim the father of Asor, Asor the father of Zadok, Zadok became the father of Akim, Akim the father of Eliud, Eliud the father of Eleazar, Eleazar became the father of Mathan, Mathan the father of Jacob, Jacob the father of Joseph, the husband of Mary. Of her was born Jesus, who is called the Christ. Now this is how the birth of Jesus Christ came about. When his mother Mary was betrothed to Joseph, but before they lived together, she was found with child through the Holy Spirit. Joseph, her husband, since he was a righteous man, yet unwilling to expose her to shame, decided to divorce her quietly. Such was his intention when, behold, the angel of the Lord appeared to him in a dream and said, "Joseph, son of David, do not be afraid to take Mary, your wife, into your home, for it is through the Holy Spirit that this child has been conceived in her. She will bear a son, and you are to name him Jesus, because he will save his people from their sins." All this took place to fulfill what the Lord had said through the prophets, "Behold, the virgin shall be

0: be with child and bear a son, and they shall name him Emmanuel, which means God is with us.
1: Verbum Domini.

Today, the Church celebrates the Feast of the Nativity of the Blessed Virgin Mary, which is one of only three nativity feasts in the liturgical calendar, along with our Lord and St. John the Baptist. And each nativity feast highlights certain aspects of the work of salvation that God has wrought with the cooperation of holy men and women. And this feast of the Nativity of Our Lady not only celebrates the life of our Blessed Mother, but also gives due honor and praise to the Blessed Trinity, who has accomplished the work of salvation in and through such an exalted woman. The readings today remind us of God's presence and activity throughout the ages, even as humanity encounters the most troubling of times. And in the divine office for today's feast, one of the antiphons from morning prayer says, "When the Most Holy Virgin was born, the whole world was made radiant. Blessed is the branch, and blessed is the stem which bore such holy fruit." And this antiphon suggests that not only is the holy fruit in this antiphon a reference to the Blessed Mother, but that the branch and stem from which this holy fruit grows is blessed as well. Naturally, we think of the saintly parents of the Virgin Mary, Joachim and Anne, who were dedicated to doing the will of the Lord our God, and who are recognized as saints in the Church. However, the ancestry of Mary is traced back through the centuries to notable figures who have, shall we say, checkered backgrounds, such as Abraham, Isaac, Jacob, Judah, and King David. And while each of these figures are revered for their role in salvation history, they are not without their own serious faults and sins. And yet it is through this imperfect lineage of sinful human beings that the Lord God brings forth the sinless Virgin Mary, a woman who is preserved entirely from all stain of sin from the moment of her conception. And this is a powerful testament to the power and greatness of God's love and mercy. We human beings have been capable of tremendous evil throughout the ages, and yet God is always faithful to his covenant, his covenantal promises. He never fails to restore us to his grace time and again. And upon closer examination of the ancestral lineage of Mary, we can find serious issues, if we wanted to, with each one of her ancestors. For instance, Abraham, the one who was called the father of many nations, had a slave as a concubine, whom he eventually sent into exile along with her son at the prompting of his wife, Sarah. Jacob deceived his father, Isaac, thus usurping the birthright of his brother, Esau. Judah conspired with his brothers against his younger brother, Joseph, to have him sold as a slave. King David committed adultery with Bathsheba, the wife of Uriah the Hittite, and arranged for Uriah to be killed during combat to conceal his sin. We could examine every name in the genealogy of Jesus in the gospel reading today for every single person mentioned and find many more occasions of grievous sin, acts of injustice, and signs of severe imperfection. So from a sheer human perspective, the lineage of the Blessed Virgin Mary is anything but holy, anything but blessed. And yet it is from the stem of this seriously flawed humanity that the Lord God has brought forth the holiest fruit imaginable, the Blessed Virgin Mary, through whom our Lord Jesus Christ becomes flesh

and enters the world. It is because of our Lord and our Lady that their lineage can be called blessed. In fact, the birth of our Lord through the Blessed Virgin is foreshadowed.

kingdom of Judah, where Our Lady gives birth to the Messiah, Jesus Christ. It is this ruler whose origin is from of old, from ancient times. And these words hint at the divine origin of this ruler who was born of a woman. And thus the lineage of Mary is blessed, not because of the merits of the fallible human beings who preceded her, but because of the awesome grace of salvation that the Lord has granted to humanity, despite our flaws or our sinfulness. And the Church is inspired to give due honor and praise to God, who is faithful to his covenants and always fulfills his word, even when we are unfaithful. And although our Lord accomplishes his work of salvation despite our sinfulness, he desires that we willingly cooperate with his salvific mission in imitation of Our Lady. He does not grant us his grace and mercy so that we might be free to continue a life of sin and selfishness, but that we might repent and become holy as he is holy. One of the most prominent teachings from the Second Vatican Council was the universal call to holiness. And this call is articulated in paragraph 39 of Lumen Gentium, where it says, "The Church, whose mystery is being set forth by this sacred synod, is believed to be indefectibly holy. Indeed, Christ, the Son of God, who with the Father and the Spirit is praised as uniquely holy, loved the Church as his bride, delivering himself up for her. He did this that he might sanctify her. He united her to himself as his own body and brought it to perfection by the gift of the Holy Spirit for God's glory. Therefore, in the Church, everyone, whether belonging to the hierarchy or being cared for it, or being cared for by it, is called to holiness, according to the saying of the Apostle, 'For this is the will of God, your sanctification.'" And here's the most important part for us as the Christian faithful. "However, this holiness of the Church is unceasingly manifested and must be manifested in the fruits of grace which the Spirit produces in the faithful. It is expressed in many ways in individuals who in their walk of life tend toward the perfection of charity, thus causing the edification of others." And hence the grace of salvation that our Lord has won for us from the cross through the cooperation of the Blessed Virgin Mary has liberated us from sins that we might become holy in all our thoughts, words, and actions. We are called, as the Second Vatican Council says, to the perfection of charity, a deep love for God, and a willingness to render loving service to our neighbor. And through the Nativity of the Blessed Virgin Mary, we are reminded once again of the work that our Lord has accomplished for the salvation of humanity. And while we should never overlook sin or its detrimental effects, we continue to hope in the Lord, who has never abandoned us, even in our darkest moments. The Blessed Mother is a sign of God's profound love for us, a love that can transform us from the worst of sinners to the greatest of saints. And may we look to Our Lady as the model of the Church and imitate her virtues in our own daily life, so that the inherent holiness of the Church might shine through our own works of charity in service to our neighbor.

0: As we celebrate with joyful hearts the birth of the Virgin Mary, let us offer the Father our prayers and petitions.
1: That on this feast and every day, the Church may gather around Mary, the Mother of the Church, to sing the praises of her divine Son. We pray to the Lord.
2: Lord, hear our prayers.
1: That Mary, Queen of Heaven and Earth, will guide and protect our Holy Father in his work of proclaiming the good news of salvation to the entire world. We pray to the Lord.
2: Lord, hear our prayers.
1: That the prayers of the Mother of God may strengthen all mothers to follow her example of welcoming new life. We pray to the Lord.
2: Lord, hear our prayers.
1: For all families experiencing difficulties, that they may place their trust in God and seek Our Lady's intercession in their time of need. We pray to the Lord.
2: Lord, hear our prayers.
1: For the faithful departed, that they may soon be with God, our Blessed Mother, and all the angels and saints. We pray to the Lord.
2: Lord, hear our prayers.
0: We pray through the intercession of Our Lady for peace throughout the world, for an end to wars throughout the world, that the peace and justice of Christ might reign, and that world leaders might turn away from armed conflict and embrace diplomacy and dialogue. We pray it's the Lord.
2: Lord, hear our praise.
0: Eternal Father, you delighted in the birth of Mary, the resplendent morning star, for in her you beheld the one chosen to be the mother of your beloved Son. Grant that we may imitate her virtues so as to live and die for love of you. We make our prayer through Christ our Lord.

0: pray, brothers and sisters,
1: that my sacrifice and yours may be acceptable to God, the Almighty Father. As we celebrate with joy the Nativity of the Blessed Virgin Mary, we bring you our offerings, O Lord, and we humbly pray to be given strength by the humanity of your Son, who was

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Give you thanks, Lord, Holy Father, Almighty and Eternal God, and to praise, bless, and glorify your name on the Nativity of the Blessed Ever Virgin Mary. For by the overshadowing of the Holy Spirit, she conceived your only begotten Son, and without losing the glory of virginity, brought

of him, worship together with exaltation. May our voices, we pray, join with theirs in humble praise as we acclaim.

To you, therefore, most merciful Father, we make humble prayer and petition through Jesus Christ, your Son, our Lord, that you accept and bless these gifts, these offerings, these holy and unblemished sacrifices, which we offer you firstly for your holy Catholic Church. Be pleased to grant her peace, to guard, unite, and govern her throughout the whole world, together with your servant Leo, our Pope, and Stephen, our Bishop, and all those who, holding to the truth, hand on the Catholic and Apostolic faith. Remember, Lord, your servants. And all gathered here whose faith and devotion are known to you, for them we offer you the sacrifice of praise that they offered for themselves and all who are dear to them, for the redemption of their souls and hope of health and well-being, and paying their homage to you, the eternal God, living and true. In communion with those whose memory we venerate, especially the glorious ever-Virgin Mary, Mother of our God and Lord Jesus Christ, and blessed Joseph, her spouse, your blessed apostles and martyrs, Peter and Paul, Andrew, James, John, Thomas, James, Philip, Bartholomew, Matthew, Simon, and Jude, Linus, Cletus, Clement, Sixtus, Cornelius, Cyprian, Lawrence, Chrysogonus, John and Paul, Cosmas, and Damian, and all your saints. We ask that through their merits and prayers, in all things may be defended by your protecting help. Therefore, Lord, we pray, graciously accept this oblation of our service, that of your whole family,

Order our days in your peace, and command that we be delivered from eternal damnation, and counted among the flock of those you have chosen. Be pleased, O God, we pray, to bless, acknowledge, and approve this offering in every respect, make it spiritual and acceptable, so that it may become for us the body and blood of your most beloved Son, our Lord Jesus Christ. On the day before he was to suffer, he took bread in his holy and venerable hands, and with eyes raised to heaven, to you, O God, his almighty Father, giving you thanks, he said the blessing, broke the bread, and gave it to his disciples, saying, "Take this, all of you, and eat of it, for this is my body, which will be given up for you."

In a similar way, when supper was ended, he took this precious chalice in his holy and venerable hands, and once more giving you thanks, he said the blessing, and gave the chalice to his disciples, saying, "Take this, all of you, and drink from it, for this is the chalice of my blood, the blood of the new and eternal covenant, which will be poured out for you and for many for the forgiveness of sins. Do this in memory of me."

Therefore, O Lord, as we celebrate the memorial of the Blessed Passion, the resurrection from the dead, and the glorious ascension into heaven of Christ, your Son, our Lord, we, your servants and your holy people, offer to your glorious majesty from the gifts that you have given us this pure victim, this holy victim, this spotless victim, the holy bread of eternal life, and the chalice of everlasting salvation. Be pleased to look upon these offerings with a serene and kindly countenance, and to accept them as once you were pleased to accept the gifts of your servant Abel the Just, the sacrifice of Abraham our father in faith, and the offering of your high priest Melchizedek, a holy sacrifice, a spotless victim. In humble prayer we ask you, Almighty God, command that these gifts be borne by the hands of your holy angel to your altar on high in the sight of your divine majesty, so that all of us who through this participation at the altar receive the most holy body and blood of your Son may be filled with every grace and heavenly blessing. Remember also, Lord, your servants who have gone before us the sign of faith and rest in the sleep of peace. Grant them, O Lord, we pray, and all who sleep in Christ, a place of refreshment, light, and peace. To us also, your servants, who though sinners, hope in your abundant mercies. Graciously grant some share in fellowship with your holy apostles and martyrs, with John the Baptist, Stephen, Matthias, Barnabas, Ignatius, Alexander, Marcellinus, Peter, Felicity, Perpetua, Agatha, Lucy, Agnes, Cecilia, Anastasia, and all your saints. Admit us, we beseech you, into their company, not weighing our merits, but granting us your pardon through Christ our Lord. Through me, continue to make all these good things, O Lord. You sanctify them, fill them with life, bless them, and bestow them upon us.

0: Behold, the Virgin will bear a son who will save his people from their sins.
1: For those who cannot now receive Jesus in the Blessed Sacrament, we offer the following prayer. O Jesus, Thou hast given us in the Holy Eucharist Thy body and blood to be our spiritual nourishment, through which we may have life everlasting. Would that I were able to receive Thee this day in Holy Communion. I desire with all my heart to receive the living bread which comes down from heaven. O Lord, I am not worthy that Thou shouldst enter under my roof. Say but the word, and my soul shall be healed. Let me taste at least the sweetness of a spiritual communion. Come to me, Jesus, my Lord, my Master. Come and refresh my soul. Strengthen me that in union with Thee I may do perfectly the Heavenly Father's will. Let me never be separated from Thee by sin. Soul of Jesus, sanctify me. Body of Jesus, save me. Blood of Jesus, wash me. Water out of the side of Jesus, purify me. Passion of Jesus, comfort me. O good Jesus, hear me. Hide me within Thy sacred wounds. O Sacred Heart of Jesus, receive me. O Immaculate Heart of Mary, plead for me and love me. Amen.

0: Let us pray. May your church exalt, O Lord, for you have renewed her with these sacred mysteries, as she rejoices in the nativity of the Blessed Virgin Mary, which was the hope and the daybreak of salvation for all the world, through Christ our Lord.
1: Amen. The Lord be with you.
2: And with your spirit.
1: Bow down for the blessing. May God, who through the childbearing of the Blessed Virgin Mary, willed in his great kindness to redeem the human race, be pleased to enrich you with his blessing. Amen.
2: Amen.
1: May you know always and everywhere the protection of her through whom you have been found worthy to receive the author of life.

0: May you, who have devoutly gathered on this day, carry away with you the gifts of spiritual joys and heavenly rewards.
1: Amen.
0: And may the blessing of Almighty God, the Father, and the Son, and the Holy Spirit come down here and remain with you forever.
1: Amen.

0: angel, defend us in battle. 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
1: the wickedness and snares of the devil. May God rebuke him, we humbly pray. And do thou, O Prince of the heavenly host, by the power of God, cast into hell Satan and all the evil spirits who prowl about the world, seeking the ruin of souls. Amen.

Prayer for vocations. God our Father, who wills that all men be saved and come to the knowledge of your truth, we beg you to send laborers into your harvest and grant them grace to speak your word with all boldness, so that your word may spread and be glorified, and all nations may know you, the only God, and him whom you have sent, Jesus Christ, your Son, our Lord. Amen. Our Lady, Queen of the Americas, Mary, Mother of the Franciscan Missionaries of the Eternal Word, pray for us.

Hello, I'm Father Timothy Gallagher, an Oblate of the Virgin Mary, and we're here at Holy Ghost Parish in downtown Denver to speak about overcoming spiritual discouragement in the teaching of Venerable Bruno Anteri. So let's begin with a prayer. Heavenly Father, Lord Jesus, Holy Spirit, we bless you for the infinite love you hold for us in your heart. And we ask you now for hearts open to receive all the encouragement, the hope, the light, the grace, the newness that you would pour out upon us. With willing hearts, Mary, we lift this prayer through the love and tenderness of your mother's heart. Amen.

So welcome back, and we'll pick right up with this second letter of Venerable Bruno to Gabriella. And as I mentioned in concluding last time, the circumstance of this letter is the following, that Gabriella's 16-year-old son, Clemente, who was studying in Turin, which was the capital city of this small little kingdom of Piedmont, is going home to visit. And so Venerable Bruno just sits down and jots down a letter to send to his mother, a letter of spiritual encouragement. What's interesting is that this time he is not replying to one of her letters, so that in a sense we get Venerable Bruno in a kind of pure state. If he just wanted to speak to someone and propose something to someone spiritually, what would he say? From what we've already said in previous conversations, I think we can already guess something of what he will say. So he says, Madame, French was the common language in those days, much like English would be today. I would like to use this opportunity of the departure from Turin of your son for some profit, but I do not know of what I should speak. I haven't heard from you recently as to know how things are going spiritually for you. Should I praise you for your fidelity to God? That's that fidelity to which he calls her. These practices, just don't give up on them. Is that happening? I don't know. Ought I chide you? I don't know at all. So I will take a sure course, and that is to counsel you. Now you can almost guess what he's going to say to her. I will take a sure course and counsel you to begin each day, abandoning the past to God's mercy and the future to his divine providence. So I will take a sure course and counsel you to begin each day. Now this is different than what we saw in the preceding letter. There, when Venerable Bruno spoke of beginning again, what he had in mind was a person who has failed in some way. So Gabriella has been impatient or sharp, or something has slipped in her life of prayer, or for any one of us. And his encouragement then is, don't give in to discouragement, but begin again. Then I said, now I begin, nunc chepi. Don't ever let that discouragement take hold. What he's counseling here with that same word begin is something different. It's a whole approach to the spiritual life. So I will take a sure approach and counsel you to begin each day. Some years ago, for almost 10 years, I was provincial for the United States province of our Oblates of the Virgin Mary community. And my background was in spiritual theology. Suddenly, I found myself dealing with a whole array of legal and financial issues and related sorts of things. And I really needed counsel and help to learn how to manage these things. And providentially, after some searching, I encountered a Sister Gertrude Mahoney, who is now in her 90s, very frail. And she was at that time on the retiring end for reasons of health and age in her active ministry. And she was had a solid background in the business world before she entered and had exercised this in various capacities through the years of her religious life, a very fine religious. And she worked part-time with me, so maybe two or three days a week, and she was a godsend. With her help, we got through all sorts of practical kinds of things and resolved them. And the other people loved her. Her office was across the hall from mine, and there was always somebody in there talking to her, oftentimes for advice on concrete issues, but not only. And what I remember is one day that I walked over and stood in the door of her office, and we discussed some practical issue we were handling. And when that was finished, I can still see her looking up from her desk with a smile on her face and saying, imagine, I am just now beginning to understand the vows. I don't believe I let her see it then, but I was really struck by that, because what this woman was saying, now in her late 60s, after some 40 years of faithful religious life, imagine, I am just now beginning to understand the richness of the consecration, the commitment, the vocation,

that I've been living for so many years and to which God has called me. What if we lived our marriage like that? What if I lived my priesthood like that? That's what Venerable Bruno is getting at with Gabriella. So I will take a sure path, and that is to counsel you to begin each day. We're never old in the spiritual life. We've never arrived. We're never there. But we're always beginning. And after that, I began noticing this thread as you read the great spiritual authors. Ignatius of Antioch, for example, when he is on the way to his martyrdom in Rome, he writes to the Ephesians, "I am now beginning to be a disciple." This man in his 70s, grown elderly in holiness, on the threshold of martyrdom, "I am now beginning to be a disciple." And in one of the early biographies of Francis of Assisi, we read that from his sickbed, he turns to the Franciscan brothers around him and says, "Let us begin, brothers, for until now we have made little progress." In 1995, Mother Teresa came to visit Boston, where I was stationed at the time. Before she arrived in Boston, she made a stop in the smaller city south of Boston, New Bedford, where her sisters were working. And while she was there, she met the mayor of this city. And later in the Boston paper, the mayor of New Bedford spoke about that meeting, and she said of Mother Teresa, "She is the youngest 83-year-old I have ever met. I will take a sure path and counsel you to begin each day." This also brings to mind, for 20 years until he died, I had a wonderful Jesuit as a spiritual director, Father Ed O'Flaherty, just a very fine priest to whom I'll be forever grateful. And I remember one day, years into this relationship of spiritual direction, and probably at least 20 years into my priesthood, saying to him, "You know, I get the feeling that I'm just beginning to understand things that I've long even spoken of, like living the present moment, you know, and so many things of which we speak easily in the spiritual life." And he nodded and he said, "That's the whole spiritual life. We're always beginning." What if we lived like that? What if you lived your marriage like that? What if you lived your role as father or mother like that, as son and daughter? What if I lived it as a religious and priest like that? It's always fresh, always new, always beginning. And of course it's that way because the God to whom we relate is infinite. We will never cease, even in the next life, to be beginning, to discover new richness and to grow in that relationship. So this is the first thing that Venerable Bruno says to Gabriella. Live your marriage, your role as a mother and a wife. Live it like that. Begin each day. But not only, all right, that's for the day. What about what has preceded the day and what will come after the day? And he has a counsel in very succinct but rich terms for both of these. "So I will take a sure path and counsel you to begin each day abandoning the past to the Lord's mercy." Abandoning the past to the Lord's mercy. If I may reverently ask this, how many of us carry some burden somewhere in our heart from what has happened in our lives until this time? Things we've done, things we've left undone, things we've said, opportunities we've missed. And there is a certain burden, so it doesn't stop us from living our lives generally, but there's a kind of grayness on the edges, a regret, a sense that something has been lost and can never be recuperated. And so Venerable Bruno says to Gabriella and to us, abandon the past to the Lord's mercy. I'll say it again because they're such important words. Abandon the past to the Lord's mercy. God does not want you to carry that weight. Abandon it, but not just anyway. Abandon it where? To the happiest, most blessed, tenderest, warmest, most welcoming place there is in the whole universe. Abandon it to the Lord's mercy. That's that tender welcome and loving mercy of which Pope Francis speaks so richly and so often. There's a scene in the movie The Mission, 1986, which to my mind, in all

The world of films best portrays exactly what Venerable Bruno wants us to be free from. And it's the movie, the mission. And at this point in the movie, one of the main characters who has lived a pretty bad life, he's been a slave trader, recently has murdered his own brother, and he's had a powerful change of heart, and he wants to leave all of this, and he is on his way to the mission to join, to be with the Jesuits and to assist them to serve in the mission. What he has done is to gather together, as it were, his whole past. And so he's his swords, his armor, the helmets, all that symbolizes his past. And he has wrapped these in a net, tied a rope around it, and he is carrying this heavy weight of metal and wrapped in the net. He is carrying it over his back behind him as he goes up the steep slope from the river that will take him to the mission. The Jesuit priests are watching him as he does this, and he struggles. He makes some progress forward, but the weight pulls him back. Finally, one of the Jesuits can't endure it any longer. He approaches him, pulls out a knife, and cuts the rope so that the weight, this heavy, rather unseemly, ugly weight of his past falls away from him, and he's free to go forward, but he won't go forward. He goes back down, ties again the rope, and begins again and continues to struggle up the hill. Now, if you know the movie, you know finally one of the natives approaches him, cuts the rope, and he is able to join the mission. But it's a powerful image of a way we can live. We go forward, but we're carrying a weight all the time. And Venerable Bruno says to Gabriella and to us, abandon. That's a word St. Therese used a lot, with a powerful meaning. Surrender, give it over to God. Abandon the past to the Lord's mercy. When the crush of the pilgrims kept him for up to 16 hours a day in the confessional, in the late morning, St. John Vianney would come out of the confessional and would go up to the pulpit of this small country parish in Ars in France. And he would give these catechetical talks from his heart. He no longer had time to prepare them. The church would be packed with his parishioners and with pilgrims who were at this point literally hundreds of thousands per year. And he would simply speak from his heart. And on one of these occasions, he said to his people listening, our sins are as grains of sand. So take a small grain of sand, a single grain of sand, put it on your finger and look at it. Our sins are as grains of sand compared to the mountain of the mercy of God. A grain of sand and a mountain. Abandon the past to the Lord's mercy. Let the Lord free you from a burden that He does not want you to carry. And if I may say it, as I've shared this at times with groups, let the doctors explain the biology of this, but you see a light go on in people's eyes when they know that they're called to freedom from that burden. What about the future? And Venerable Bruno is certainly speaking to us today with all of its uncertainties. The situation in the world, in the church, political situation, the culture, individual situations that we face in our own lives and families, how much uncertainty there is. What about the future? And so he says to her, abandon the future to his divine providence. Now, these were not just words. The woman to whom he says this, abandon the future to divine providence, is a woman who witnessed the French Revolution, who witnessed the military defeat of her own nation and 20 years of occupation by a power hostile to the church, whose family was evicted from their property, and she watched it gradually destroyed in the hands of their victors. A woman who was living in years when the Holy Father himself was held prisoner year after year. And he says to this woman, abandon the future to God's divine providence. I think of that as I, like you, read the news, watch what's happening. It's so easy to get concerned and worried. It's very natural that as human beings we would do this. What if we really could abandon the future to

God's providence. That abandon doesn't mean carelessness or indifference. Again, as I say, it has the meaning that Therese gives to it. Give it over to God. It's an active, I'll do my part. I'll do all that you're asking of me, but I'm not going to worry. I'm going to abandon the future to your divine providence. So, begin again each day. Live it with the freshness of the first day of your relationship with the Lord and living your vocation. Are there burdens from the past? Abandon them to God's mercy. Are there worries about the future? Abandon them to God's divine providence. And then we really can, to repeat again the phrase of Brother Lawrence of the Resurrection, we really can live in the present moment, which is where grace is and where God's call is with us each day. Venerable Bruno continues, in the meantime, reflect each day. So this is something he asks her to think about every day. In the meantime, reflect each day that you are entrusted with a mission by the good God. Think about this every day, he says to her and to every one of us. Think about this every day, that God has entrusted a mission to you. In another little paper that was found, that her daughter-in-law found amongst Gabriella's papers when she went to see if there were letters from Venerable Bruno conserved, she also found another little slip of paper on which Gabriella had noted what she called counsels given to me verbally by Father Lanteri. And among them was this. So obviously, when they had an actual conversation in person, afterwards she would sit down and jot down various things that he said to her. So she writes that he says to her to carry out every occupation and temporal matter. Think of the things that fill the day, the practical things, meals, work, jobs that need to be done, things that need to be attended to carry out every occupation and temporal matter that may arise as if fulfilling a task given me by God, and to consider that the entire day is a mission given to me by God, and to consider that the entire day is a mission given to me by God. Each of us becomes pretty important when we begin to realize this, and all the more if we reflect on it every day, that I am in this world at this time, in this place, with this family, with these people, with this health, with this work, with all the individual circumstances that make up who I am and make up my life. I have all of this given to me as a mission by God that I am called to fulfill. Now, I want to quote to you these famous classic words of St. John Henry Newman. And these are part of a meditation on creation as a source of hope, which is a really interesting thing, that to think about the fact that we are the work of God's creating hand generates a wonderful source of hope in our lives. And so at this point, Newman says the following, and we can each repeat this. God has created me to do him some definite service. That's why God created me. He has committed some work to me which he has not committed to another. I have my mission. And I've always loved that last little sentence. I have my mission. If you and I are in the world right now, in the individual circumstances in which we live, it's because God has given to each of us a task which he has not given to anyone else. Each of us has his, each of us has her mission. There's no one else whom God has called to be the father of these children, the mother of these children, the wife or husband, this wife, to work with these people, to carry out this task, to be a presence of Christ in this situation or that, to carry out this role in the church. We'll remember that St. John Paul II said over and over again that each one of us used two words. Each one of us is unique and unrepeatable. There's only one of you, unique, and there never will be another you.

unrepeatable. And that's the source of our dignity. When the angel comes to Mary and asks her to be God's mother, there's no other Mary waiting in the wings. Remember that famous homily

part of the young Francis of Assisi. There's no other Francis. When the parents of Saint Therese join in marriage and raise children, there's no other Saint Louis, there's no other Saint Celie. And because they said yes, look at the remarkable fruitfulness of it. One of their children was called by Saint Pius X, the greatest saint of modern times, Therese. More recently, another of her sisters is now a servant of God, Léonie. If I could here, let's just imagine that here is a frame, but there's no photograph in the frame. Put your own photograph there. And you too, like these others whom we've mentioned, you too are unique and unrepeatable. God has given you a mission which He has not given to anyone else. And the most important thing in our lives is to say yes to it, to respond to it, with our imperfections, certainly, but with sincere hearts and with a real effort to say yes to the Lord. Each of us is unique. Each of us is unrepeatable. I want to quote some words from Pope Francis in his apostolic exhortation on holiness in the world today, Gaudete et Exultate. And he calls this middle-class holiness. It's something to which we're all called. So he speaks of holiness in those parents who raise their children with immense love. Raise your children with immense love. That's the mission God has given you. Holiness in those men and women who work hard to support their families, who come back with tiredness at the end of the day, who face the struggles in the work world. But they do this out of love. Middle-class holiness. Holiness in the sick. So many of us who live with physical problems and struggles and disabilities and burdens. And there's a path to holiness through that. Holiness in elderly religious who never lose their smile. We love people of this age, maybe people in their 70s, 80s, who have lived their lives with a goodness that now causes them to radiate peace and a smile. Holiness. Very often, the Pope says, it is a holiness found in our next door neighbors. Every so often, you meet people like this, and it's a beautiful thing. I'm thinking now of one seminary where I taught for a while. And this was the man who was at the front desk. And that's what he did all day long. He answered phone calls or answered people's questions when they came in the front door. But everybody loved him. He had a smile and a goodness about him. That's the middle-class holiness of which Venerable Bruno is speaking. We might call them, he says, the middle class of holiness. I'll conclude with this. I had just finished celebrating a funeral in a parish, and it was one of these large families. The mother, she was a mother, grandmother, and great-grandmother, much loved, a woman of much goodness, a faithful Catholic throughout her life. And after the Mass, I was standing outside talking with people, and a man who had been there at the Mass and in the course of the Mass had learned something of the life of this woman said, "Well, this is another one of those saints who will never be canonized." That's what we're all called to be. And so Venerable Bruno says to Gabriella, live each day as a yes to a mission that God has given you. You and I, we all have our mission. And our yes to it each day puts us solidly on the path to holiness.

0: Do you find it difficult to explain Catholic truths and teachings?
1: For us, the Eucharist is the actual body, blood, soul, and divinity of Jesus Christ. It is God Himself.
0: As Catholics, we've all faced questions we didn't know how to answer.
1: So the question is, who's right? Is it symbol or is it Christ?
0: John Martinoni reveals in this 8-part mini-series how to use common sense and simple logic to help you defend your Catholic faith.
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The Renaissance was a remarkable cultural movement that emerged in Italy in the late 14th century and flourished throughout the 15th century. It was far more than a rediscovery of the classical world. It introduced a new vision of humanity and its place in the world. This week on Vaticano, we explore the origins of the modern concept of humanism and its relationship with the church through art, a complex bond shaped by mutual influence, openness, and conflict.

0: The term humanism has a long history and has been used in a variety of philosophical, religious, and political contexts. To this day, it remains a broad and complex concept, whose meaning has evolved considerably from its original sense.
1: Humanesimo, this concept, has been altered from this period of the Renaissance, where we really do see thinkers bringing back a sense of the importance and the dignity of human beings, their achievements, the human capacity to create and imagine, to the present age, where humanism has been recast as something secular, really an anti-Christian.
0: For some, it evokes the Enlightenment and its emphasis on reason, individual freedom, and human progress. For many others, the word humanism suggests the Italian Renaissance with its great artists, powerful city-states, and the rediscovery of the ideas and culture of ancient Greece and Rome, a tradition that brings us closer to the movement's true roots, found further back in history.
2: While we usually associate humanism with the late 15th and early 16th centuries, many of its essential ideas had already begun to take shape during the Middle Ages. The seeds of the movement were planted long before the Renaissance itself.
0: Like many other movements, humanism didn't appear overnight. It developed gradually over the course of the Middle Ages, reaching its fullest expression in the Renaissance.
1: There is no Renaissance without the 13th, 14th century. And one of the things that happens, I mean, think about what they're doing. They're creating early encyclopedias. They're trying to understand the world around you, opening universities, the possibilities for people to study anything and everything and to expand our knowledge. The Crusades, pilgrimage, people are traveling, they're leaving their homes and they're seeing more of the world. This is the age of expanded learning, and the Renaissance is the period when they can stop, assess what they have learned, and begin to create a kind of organized thought system about it.
0: Central to the humanism that emerged in Italy was the renewed study of classical texts of antiquity, as well as the scriptures, approached through new philological methods.
3: Humanism is, so to speak, the rediscovery and reevaluation of classical literature, of pagan Greek and Latin literature, with a very specific aim, the form

0: formation of the complete human being, what we might call the Renaissance man.
1: This gave rise to the studia humanitatis, the study of grammar, rhetoric, philosophy, and history. Through the works of the ancient authors, these disciplines came to be seen as a path towards both intellectual and spiritual growth.
0: Here we can see Botticelli's beautiful fresco in the Church of Ogni Santi in Florence, depicting St. Augustine in his study. We can see manuscripts and even an astrolabe, which helps illustrate a central idea of humanism, placing the human person at the center. Importantly, this is about educating and developing the person, stimulating both their intellectual and practical abilities.
1: What is often overlooked today is that humanism emerged and developed within the framework of Christianity.
2: In the Christian vision, there is the Word, the divine Logos, from the famous opening of John's Gospel, this beautiful jewel that opens the fourth Gospel. The eternal divine Logos, who is with God and was God, becomes sarx. And sarx, the word used by John, is the Greek word for flesh, but not as St. Paul sometimes uses it in the sense of the flesh of sin. Rather, it refers to the human condition itself, its fragility, its temporality, the human being who is born and dies. And so if God himself becomes human, it is only natural that humanity, human history, and human inquiry, even in a sense secular inquiry, should become significant. In Christ, God became man and entered into human history. And it is this humanity of Christ that became one of the defining themes of Renaissance humanism.
1: The dignity and importance of the human person had long been central to Christian thought, long before humanism emerged.
0: Christianity certainly played a decisive role in shaping humanist culture. In fact, it was an integral part of it. We have to remember that humanism emerged within a society that was still thoroughly Christian. Later, centuries would bring profound changes, but during the Renaissance, humanism spread within a deeply Christian civilization. Strictly speaking, it is more accurate to describe it as Christian humanism. Cristiano.
1: The influence of humanism extended far beyond the scholarly world. Throughout the Middle Ages, art also evolved profoundly through study and a rediscovery of the human person as created in the image of God.
3: Between the 12th and 13th century, the images of Christ crucified change radically. All the images of the Byzantine era show a dominant Christ who's standing on the cross, looking out at you, what we call the Christus Triumphans. And this Christ speaks to the divinity of Christ, that Jesus is God and that Jesus has overcome sin and death, and it's beautiful and it's wonderful. But it's during this period, this dawn of Christian humanism, that we see the transformation of the crucifix from the triumphant Christ to the lifeless Christ. And suddenly his head slumps forward and his hands cup around the nails and his body slumps. And this understanding and reflection on Jesus's human experience. Here is where humanism, all humanism in Christian culture comes from, and in particular, Christian humanism. It is the reflection, the focus on Jesus's human experience, the fact that he suffered, he was betrayed, he had feelings, he ate. All the things that we do, he did, and then redeemed mankind.

0: Father, wait until dark. It's madness about there.
1: You may not be alive tonight.

0: pardon you and what sin you have committed. Amen.
1: Fire! Fire!
2: What's your name, soldier?
1: Ryan.
2: Ryan, you're gonna be okay.
1: I'm dumb, Father. I just wish for the peace that this blessed sacrament can give me.
2: Do you reject sin as to live in the freedom of God's children?
1: I do.
2: Do you reject the glamour of evil and refuse to be mastered by sin?
1: I do.
2: Do you reject Satan, father of sin and prince of darkness?
1: I do.
2: Through this holy anointing and by his most tender mercy, may the Lord pardon you on what sins you have committed.

0: Art has always been a reflection of how societies understand the human person, the world, and their place within it. During the Renaissance, it also became an interpreter of the ideas of its time, with human experience increasingly placed at the center of representation.
1: The great difference between the medieval world, medieval art, and Renaissance art lies in the use of linear perspective. It is sometimes described, rather superficially, as simply a change in artistic technique. But it was much more than that. It represented a new way of thinking. This fresco, located inside the Brancacci Chapel in the Church of Santa Maria del Carmine in Florence, was created by Masaccio. What was truly innovative about it? Perspective was, in many ways, an artificial technique. Through precise mathematical and geometric rules, artists sought to recreate on a flat surface, in this case on the wall, the way the human eye perceives the world. Once again, the focus is on the human point of view, how we as human beings see and understand the reality around us.
0: But this new focus on the human person didn't diminish the centrality of Christ.
1: We can speak of a Christ-centered vision. Yes, it is a human-centered approach, but it remains fundamentally centered on Christ. This is masterfully expressed here by Masaccio. The scene is composed according to the importance the artist wishes to convey, and that importance is Christ. He is placed at the center, and from him or toward him, all of these lines flow, creating a remarkable composition from an iconographic point of view.
0: From this perspective, Leonardo's Vitruvian Man reflects the Renaissance belief in human dignity while remaining rooted in the Christian tradition and the image of Christ as the perfect model of humanity.
1: Leonardo places the human figure within a geometric structure, in this case, the circle and the square. We should remember that since the time of Pythagoras, these forms have carried profound symbolic meaning, and that this symbolism of geometric shapes was also deeply integrated into medieval culture and, in time, into Christian thought. The figure of the human being with arms extended also recalls the basilica plan that would become a defining feature of Renaissance churches. We can read this image through a profound theological lens, Christ as the ecclesia, the mystical body and living body that is reflected in the symbolism of the church building itself.
0: The origins of humanism can be traced back to Florence, where it laid the cultural and intellectual foundations for the Renaissance. Whereas humanism was primarily concerned with the study of human nature and classical literature, it was the Renaissance that extended these ideals into the realm of art, architecture, and science. Here in Rome, humanism took on a particular significance. More than a cultural phenomenon, it became a deliberate project with a specific purpose.
2: So there is a distinction between the humanism that we see being cultivated in Florence and that of Rome. And I think the way most people express it is their fondness for Florence as a city that is a measure of man. Florence is a kind of Athens. Is that Rome was never really going to be measure of man. I mean,

0: It's a city that was made by emperors who believed that human beings became gods, and they were making buildings, constructions, and achievements that were worthy of that. And while Christianity really, obviously, the martyrs are the people who object to this. They're willing to lay down their lives to say men do not become gods. So after a long period of a kind of rejection or trying to be exactly opposite of what the Roman Empire was, when it gets to be about 1400, the church begins to come into its own. The Roman church begins to look around at these beautiful monuments that Rome left behind that make us respect them. We respect the ancient Romans because they made extraordinary things. And they start thinking, we should do something similar.
1: Humanist popes established libraries, protected intellectuals, and sponsored artistic commissions. This was the beginning of the great tradition of papal patronage.
2: The figure of the Renaissance Pope, the Pope as patron of the arts, is visible throughout Rome. We see it above all in the extraordinary artistic legacy of the city, beginning with St. Peter's Basilica. But this tradition continued into the following century as well. The Baroque period of the 1600s was different from the Renaissance, yet it remained deeply rooted in the humanist tradition. Once again, we see the decisive role of the popes and of the cardinals of the time, many of whom came from aristocratic families and possessed remarkable cultural influence and resources. The countless monuments that define Rome today owe much to their vision. They were not simply acts of decoration or prestige. They expressed a particular understanding of Christianity and of religious experience. Compared with the medieval period, a new emphasis emerged: the desire to represent the theophany of God, the visible, glorious manifestation of the divine presence.
3: Cioè, la grande, gloriosa manifestazione.
1: At the dawn of the 16th century, Rome became the greatest proving ground for Christian humanism.
0: Two popes in particular, there are several, but there are two popes in particular who really try to create what we would call a Christian Caput Mundi. They are Pope Sixtus IV della Rovere and Pope Julius II della Rovere. They are uncle and nephew, exactly the same way that Julius Caesar and Augustus were uncle and nephew. Sixtus will rebuild the city. He will rebuild it from infrastructure, from hospitals to roads to bridges to aqueducts. But he also has an eye on creating a city for pilgrims. These new churches he will build, the Santa Maria del Popolo, so the pilgrim walks in through the gate and sees this beautiful white travertine church already ready to compete with the other ancient temples that they'll see on their travels. They can see a city laid out to celebrate a very formed and adult spirituality. So we have this pope who is, yes, looking at antiquity, trying to build up the same things that Augustus did, but never, ever, ever losing sight. But the reason why he is doing this is that this is the See of Peter, who is the vicar of Christ. I mean, this is the Christian humanism.
1: The church's great artistic projects became tools for sharing the gospel and expressing its spiritual influence. And the change was not limited to visual art. Music was transformed as well.
2: Let us not forget that, up until this point, music had essentially been Gregorian chant, which was perfectly suited to Gothic churches, because the verticality of these churches allowed Gregorian chant to flow almost like a wave rising toward heaven, a wave of sound ascending upward. Think of the Alleluia, with all of those final ahs fading into the echoes of the Gothic churches.
3: E invece cosa accade?
2: And then what happens? In St. Peter's Basilica, under Pope Marcellus, Palestrina introduces polyphony, voices that intertwine and cross over one another. And this becomes possible because the architecture has changed as well. It is more horizontal, a great open hall, and this creates the space for a new kind of music. You see, the church becomes the creator of a new musical language

0: Steve, here's a pro-choice argument that really upsets me. The one that says abortion empowers women and it's essential in order for women to have equality with men.
1: Right, it's a strange argument because abortion has never empowered women. It's empowered men, though, empowered them to use women for sexual pleasure without any long-term consequences. Abortion has normalized men's ability to use, exploit, manipulate, abuse, and then abandon women. And somehow they say this empowers women?
0: You know, what really empowers women is to see their children and fertility as blessings, not threats. It's a perversion of feminism to believe that women and children are each other's natural enemies. Women shouldn't have to kill their children to achieve their dreams or fully participate in society. If a pregnant woman or mother can't participate in society, then something's wrong with society, not with their fertility. I think that's a true feminist response.

0: Despite the remarkable opportunities humanism and the Renaissance opened for the church, they also brought a profound challenge.
1: So the church, depending on its leaders, at times was more supportive of this new way of thinking, a new way of looking at the ancient roots of the Mediterranean, so the meaning looking at Greco-Roman art and Greco-Roman culture and Greco-Roman thought. And other times the church would hit the brakes, so they would try to slow things down, or there are a few occasions where there were popes who were deeply suspicious of this new way of thinking.
0: Artists felt this tension as well. The celebration of human potential was inspiring, but it also raised a concern that human beings might come to place themselves above God.
1: And for that reason, there was quite a backlash during the period of the Protestant Reformation. In some cases, it was the Protestants who looked at this excessive interest in this pagan antiquity as a sign of corruption within the church. In other cases, it was elements of Protestantism that assumed that no longer do I need the input of 1,500 years of magisterium to understand scripture. I will look at it myself. I will understand myself. And so becoming the central figure within a Christian humanism. And art paid the price. I mean, there was a real question within the church whether the church should continue to further an art that was really based on and excelled within the confines of this Christian humanism. Should they continue to sponsor, promote, commission works of art? And thank heavens, in the Council of Trent, they did decide to keep going.
0: In modernity, the understanding of the human person gradually shifted from seeing humanity as being created by God to being an autonomous reference point for interpreting and understanding reality. From this emerged different new forms of humanism, religious, secular, and explicitly atheistic.
2: Contemporary humanism differs profoundly from the Renaissance humanism discussed earlier. One important turning point can be traced to a philosopher of faith, René Descartes. Although he was a devout Catholic who even undertook a pilgrimage to Loreto, Descartes' famous principle, cogito ergo sum, I think therefore I am, placed the individual consciousness at the foundation of philosophical inquiry. While Descartes himself retained a religious and ethical framework, this new emphasis on the autonomous self would later become one of the foundations of modern secular humanism.
3: Quello che viene chiamato l'umanesimo ateo anche.
0: 5 centuries after the Renaissance, the question remains open. What does it mean to be

0: human. New technologies and artificial intelligence are raising unprecedented questions. Yet at the heart of them all remains an enduring concern, that of the dignity of the human person.
1: Humanism, as of the early 20th century, began to be defined more and more closely as a way of thinking that precluded religion, when indeed humanism is out of the Catholic culture. And so this Christian humanism term, the way the word has been put back to try to remind people that it was the Christian culture that looked out into the world at the cusp of this Renaissance era and began to realize that Christianity, revelation, is able to embrace all kinds of human endeavor, intelligence, discovery, creativity. There is nothing that is not good, true, and beautiful that cannot be welcomed and embraced within the Christian system. That is what humanism is.
0: From Renaissance humanism to Pope Leo's encyclical, Magnifica Humanitas, the Church has continued to affirm the centrality of the human person.
2: The future of humanity.
0: In a world shaped by artificial intelligence, transhumanism, and technologies capable of redefining even our understanding of humanity, how can art respond to the crisis of the contemporary human person?
1: I think humanism, it's a good moment for us to really be asking, what can Christian humanism do for art? This loss of a sense of the dignity of the human form as they keep looking, art keeps trying to bring human beings into something more abstract, or even more problematically as we move into this artificial intelligence where they're going to have machines deciding what human beings are supposed to be like. And then the other thing I think is one of the great elements of humanism, particularly in art, is the tremendous respect we have for this craftsmanship, that the fact that human beings take things of the world around them, some stone, some canvas, some sand, and we turn it into something beautiful. And that same sense of that incarnational, something that becomes knowable, touchable, and then you have this human hand that tries to express what is in the human mind and psyche visually through skill.
3: Io penso che sia importante.
4: I believe dialogue is essential. Continuous dialogue, genuine engagement with others, or remaining faithful to one's own identity. One of the great challenges of our time for Christianity and for religion in general is the loss of identity, the loss of a distinct voice, while others continue to speak clearly from within their own visions. And precisely because we are now a minority compared with the great tradition of humanism, we must continue to be a voice that challenges the culture around us, a voice that brings forward enduring values in a time marked by great ruins, not only the ruins left by wars, but also intellectual and cultural ruins, the fragmentation of communication and understanding. The task is to continue planting the seed of hope, the seed of a message.
3: Seme di un messaggio.
0: Perhaps the true legacy of Christian humanism does not lie only in the works it has left behind, but in the conviction that every technological advancement, every cultural achievement, and every expression of creativity finds its true meaning only when it recognizes the unique dignity of the human person.

Hi, I'm Jacqueline Larry Borsaw. Tune in for our next episode of In Concert as we present Church Sonatas, Mozart and Corelli.

0: In the name of the Father, and of the Son, and of the Holy Spirit, amen. You expired, Jesus, but the source of life gushed forth for souls, and the ocean of mercy opened up for the whole world. O font of life, unfathomable divine mercy, envelop the whole world and empty yourself out upon us. O blood and water, which gushed forth from the heart of Jesus, as a fount of mercy for us, I trust in you. O blood and water, which gushed forth from the heart of Jesus, as a fount of mercy for us, I trust in you. O blood and water, which gushed forth from the heart of Jesus, as a fount of mercy for us, I trust in you. Our Father, who art in heaven, hallowed be thy name. Thy kingdom come, thy will be done, on earth as it is in heaven.
1: Give us this day our daily bread, and forgive us our trespasses, as we forgive those who trespass against us. And lead us not into temptation, but deliver us from evil. Amen.
0: Hail Mary, full of grace, the Lord is with thee. Blessed art thou among women, and blessed is the fruit of thy womb, Jesus.
1: Holy Mary, Mother of God, pray for us sinners, now and at the hour of our death. Amen.
0: I believe in God, the Father Almighty, creator of heaven and earth, and in Jesus Christ, his only Son, our Lord, who was conceived by the Holy Spirit, born of the Virgin Mary, suffered under Pontius Pilate, was crucified, died, and was buried. He descended into hell. On the third day, he rose again from the dead. He ascended into heaven and is seated at the right hand of God, the Father Almighty. From there, he will come to judge the living and the dead.

Eternal God, in whom mercy is endless and the treasury of compassion inexhaustible, look kindly upon us and increase your mercy in us, that in difficult moments we might not despair nor become despondent, but with great confidence submit ourselves to your holy will, which is love and mercy itself. Amen. In the name of the Father, and of the Son, and of the Holy Spirit.

Hello, family. The heart and center of EWTN is the chapel, where Jesus in the Most Blessed Sacrament is exposed for adoration every day. We invite you now to join us live in adoring Him who is truly, really, and profoundly present with us in this humble way. O Sacrament Most Holy, O Sacrament Divine, all praise and all thanksgiving be every moment thine.

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They could only afford a peasant's hut. Work was cheap, and bread was dear. What he earned, he spent for food.

0: Simon and Matrina had but one sheepskin coat between them, and it was in tatters. They had been saving to buy a new one.
1: I'm going into town, Matrina. I want to collect the 5 rubles that are owed me. 3 from Ivan and 2 from Giorgio. With the 3 we've saved, I'll have enough to buy some sheepskins for a new winter coat.

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1: But, Ivan, I need the money to buy some sheepskins.
0: Soon, Simon, soon.
2: Goodbye.
0: Goodbye.
3: Dmitri, good day.
0: Simon, how are you?
3: I can't collect the 5 rubles that are owed me.
0: These are hard times.
3: Dmitri, I need sheepskins for a new coat. I have 3 rubles and 20 kopecks now, and I'll pay the rest when...
0: Simon, bring your money. Then you can take your pick of the skins. You know how hard it is to collect money these days. Here, friend. These boots need soles. Repair them, and I'll pay you promptly.
3: I have no sheepskins, but what do I care? My wife will fret, but we can live through another winter without any.

0: new coat.
1: It's a shame I can't collect. He says he doesn't have it.
0: But he has a house and cattle. I only have the clothes on my back.
2: I must spend 3 rubles a week for bread alone. Oh, Simon, when will you learn to be firm?
0: Pay me what you owe and no nonsense about it.
2: Can I be seeing things? Is that a man? I had better get back home to my family right away.
1: What are you doing, Simon?
2: The man may be dying of want and you slip past? Are you so rich as to be afraid of robbers? It's no time for talking, young man. Here, put this on at once. Now, move about and try to get warm. It's too cold to stand here. You'd better come home with me. Has someone been treating you badly?
3: No, but God is punishing me.
2: Yes, yes, God rules all. I go out for sheepskins and come home with a stranger? My trainer won't be pleased.

I wonder if I should make some bread. There's still a large piece left. Maybe we can make it last till tomorrow. I only have enough flour for one more batch.

0: Oh, I hope he didn't let the dealer cheat him. 8 rubles should buy some good skins. Oh, how hard it was last winter with only one old coat. Instead of sheepskins, he has brought some good-for-nothing home with him.
1: Come in, young man, and get warm. Have you cooked anything for us, Matrena?
0: I have cooked, but not for you. You go out to buy sheepskins and come home with a stranger.
1: That's enough, Matrena. Don't wag your tongue without reason.
0: And what have you done with the money?
1: Here is the money Ivan promises to pay soon.
0: Now, give me my jacket. So where did you find him?
1: Matrena, that's what I'm trying to tell you. He was behind the shrine, naked and frozen. What was I to do? I clothed him and brought him home. Don't be so angry, Matrena. It is a sin. Remember, we must all die one day. Matrena, have you no love of God?
0: You'd better have something to eat.
1: Take your place, young man.
0: Where are you from?
2: I am not from these parts.
0: Did someone rob you?
2: No. God is teaching me a lesson.
0: And you were lying there, naked?
2: Yes. Naked and

0: freezing. Simon saw me and had pity on me. He gave me his coat. He gave me boots to wear and took me home. You have fed me and given me drink and shown pity on me. God will reward you.
1: Put these on and lie down where it's warm.

0: Simon.
1: Well?
0: You ate the last of the bread, and I have not put any to rise. I don't know what we will do tomorrow. Simon.
1: Well?
0: He seems like a good man. Why does he not tell us who he is? Simon!
1: Well?
0: We give, but nobody gives to us.
1: Go to sleep.
2: Well, friend, one has to work for a living. What do you do?
3: I don't know anything.
2: A man who wants to learn can learn.
3: Men work, and I will work also.
2: Oh. What is your name?
3: My name is Michael.
2: Michael. Well, Michael, you have to earn a living for yourself. If you're willing to learn, I'll give you food and shelter.
3: May God reward you. Show me what to do, and I will learn.

0: Whatever Simon showed Michael, he understood at once. He worked hard and ate little. He hardly ever went out of the house and spoke only when necessary. They never saw him smile except that first evening when Matrina gave him supper.
1: Which of you is the master bootmaker?
2: I am, Your Excellency.
1: Sergei. Open it. Look here, shoemaker. You see this leather?
2: Yes, Your Excellency, yes.
1: What sort of leather is it?
2: A very good leather, sir.
1: No, shoemaker. Not very good leather. Roman leather! And it cost 20 rubles.
2: Where would I ever see such leather?
1: Exactly. So, can you make it into boots for me?
2: Yes, I can, Your Excellency.
1: You can, huh? I want boots that will last a year. That will not lose their shape. That will not come undone. If they do lose their shape or come loose, I promise you will pay dearly for it.
2: I'll take her.

0: Then take my measure. Mind you don't make it too tight in the leg.
1: Yes.
0: Grinning at Dunkopf. You better look to it that the boats are ready in time.
2: They shall be ready in good time.
0: Well, mind it is so.
1: Thank you, Your Excellency. Thank you.
0: Their
3: houses properly. Oh, there's a man for you. You couldn't kill him with a mallet. He almost knocked down the door, but he hardly felt it.
4: Death itself cannot touch such a rock.
3: We have taken the work, but we better do it right and not make mistakes, huh? Michael, your eye is truer than mine. Take this measure and cut out the boots.

0: roots cut like that.
1: Michael. Michael, what are you doing? Have you gone mad? You have been with me a whole year with never a mistake. And now the gentleman orders boots and you make soft slippers. You've wasted the leather. I could never replace it. What are you doing, friend? This is going to ruin me.
2: Good day again, friends.
1: Good day. What can we do for you now?
2: My mistress has sent me about the boots.
1: What about the boots?
2: My master has no need of them. He is dead.
1: What? It is not possible.
2: He did not live to get home. He died in the carriage. My mistress says the master no longer needs the boots. Instead, you must quickly make soft slippers for the corpse. I am to wait here until they are finished.
1: Here you are.
2: Thank you, kind sirs.

0: As the years went by, Michael continued to live and work with Simon. Michael was a fine shoemaker, and people from all over the district brought their boots for repair.
1: Look, Uncle Michael! There's a lady with two little girls. They're coming here. And look! One of the little girls is lame. Good day, kind people.
2: Oh, pray come in. What can we do for you? Oh,
1: these two little girls need shoes for the spring.
2: We can do that. We have never made such small shoes. But my man Michael here, he is a master at the work.
1: Take the measure of this little one first. She will need a special fit.

0: For her lame foot.
1: Oh, how did she come to be lame? Was she born so?
0: No, her mother accidentally rolled over on her at birth. Oh.
2: Then you are not the mother?
0: No, my good woman. I am not even related to them. They were strangers to me when I adopted them.
2: Even though they are not your children, you seem to love them very much.
0: Oh, how could I not be fond of them? I fed them both at my breast.
2: Then whose children are they?
0: About 6 years ago, their parents died. The father, a woodcutter, got caught under a falling tree and was killed instantly. That same week, his wife gave birth to twins. When I went to visit her, I found her dead and lying on one of them. The village folk asked me to nurse the two babies since I was nursing my own infant, just 8 weeks old. By the end of the first year, my only child died, and I had no more. Oh, how lonely I should be without these little ones. They are the joy of my life. Oh,
2: the proverb is true. One may live without father or mother, but one cannot live without God.

0: Farewell, Master. I have learned what God has sent me to learn. I ask your forgiveness for anything I have done wrong.
1: I see, Michael, that you are no ordinary man. I can neither keep you nor question you. But tell me this. When I found you and brought you home, you were gloomy. But when my wife gave you food, you smiled and became brighter. And when the gentleman came to order boots, you smiled again and became brighter still. And when the lady came with the two little girls, you smiled a third time and became as bright as day. Tell me, Michael, why does your face shine so each time you smile?
0: Light shines from me because God forgives me. And I smile because I have learned a new truth.
1: I don't understand, Michael.
0: I was an angel in heaven sent to fetch the soul of the woman who had just given birth to twins.
2: Angel of God, my husband has just been killed. There is no one to care for my babes. Spare me. Do not take my soul.
0: So I flew back to heaven and pleaded that children can't live without mother or father. But God told me to go back to take her soul and learn three lessons.

Your wife was angry, but later softened and brought me food. It was then I learned my first lesson. Love dwells in people. A year later, a gentleman came in to order boots that must last a year. I saw my comrade and I knew that he had come for the man's soul. And I learned the second lesson. It is not given to us to know our own needs. But I still did not know the final lesson. What do we live by? Then the lady came and I learned how the two babes were kept alive. I had believed the mother when she said that her children would die without father or mother. Now I know what we live by. We live by love for one another.

This program has been brought to you by the Christophers, New York, New York, 10017. Better to light one candle than to curse the darkness.

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1: Hi, I'm Teresa Tomeo, Catholic talk show host, media expert, and co-author of the All Things Girl book series. Chewing gum or talking in church, listening to that iPod during dinner, or being disrespectful to parents or other adults in your life. Do you know someone or maybe yourself who might be acting this way? Well, in this episode of All Things Girl, we will examine why it's godly for girls and the rest of us to mind our manners.

0: gather together today in the name of the Father and of the Son and of the Holy Spirit. Let's take a moment to quietly ask the Holy Spirit to settle upon us, to be present in our heart, and to help us understand how we are asked to live as daughters of the King. Let the Holy Spirit bring this prayer to God in heaven. Father, we have gathered together today so that we may learn about you, your kingdom in heaven and on earth, and how we can serve you with joy and happiness, with diligence and perseverance. You sent us your beloved Son, Jesus Christ, and we want to rejoice in what that means for us as his daughters. Today we will learn what that means as we study the virtue of kindness. Jesus was kind to everyone he met because he wanted each person to love God and to spend eternity in heaven. He showed us that we can accomplish a lot of things when we are kind. When he was kind to sinners, he showed us that everyone has a place in heaven. Jesus also taught us that when we are kind to others, when we help others and love others, we are really loving Jesus because Jesus is in every person. We know that you give us opportunities to learn and practice kindness while on earth, and we thank you for those opportunities. Please stay with us as we learn and keep our hearts open to you and your Son, our Savior, Jesus Christ.
1: Hi, girls. Today's virtue to live by is kindness. A little kindness goes a long way. Kindness is characterized by goodness, affection, gentleness, consideration, and the disposition to help others. By being kind, you have the power to make the world a happier place to live. Kindness anticipates others' needs and wishes. In order to be kind in your actions, you also need to be kind in your thoughts. It's very hard to act kind towards others if you have unkind thoughts about them. Some examples of unkind thoughts are grudges, jealousies, envy, criticism, and feeling superior. So, in the same way you remove a weed from your garden by pulling the root out, you need to root out the unkind thoughts. One way to do this is, anytime you catch yourself thinking unkindly of others, stop the thought right away and replace it with a kind one. Some practical tips to help you grow in kindness are, anticipate other people's needs. Be always ready to volunteer to help others. Give in cheerfully when choosing a game to play or a movie to watch. When it is hard to be kind, remember that you are doing it for God. Train your thoughts to think kindly of everyone.
2: Today we're looking at Minding Your Manners. It's actually the title, of course, of one of our books, Minding Your Manners. And you know, in this day and age of so much technology and so much communication, we seem to have lost the etiquette of communication and in many ways relating to one another. So we're going to look at a lot of different topics in this discussion portion of our program, all about the book Mind Your Manners in the All Things Girls series. And Cheryl, again, as a publisher and you know, overall coordinator of these books, so this is something that we could probably do 13 segments on this because there's so many issues we're dealing with. Let's talk about what we were hoping to accomplish in terms of getting young women and their families to understand the importance of, yes, just proper etiquette and being kind to one another. It really goes back to some pretty simple

0: things.
1: Very simple things that we've lost track of because, as you've said, technology has really become very much a part of their lives. And when we communicate, you know, over the internet and through text messaging and stuff like that, we really forget how to be courteous and kind to one another. So we're really going back to the basics, which it turns out is really kind of a lot of fun. It's like you get to embrace who you are as a daughter of the King, and that idea of living joyfully and being courteous and kind to one another is something that actually, it's kind of like could be a new fad.
0: We could start a whole new trend.
1: We could start a whole new trend. Be nice to each other.
0: Yeah, what a concept.
1: Exactly. So the whole, and really even in All Things Guy, we talk about the young men's role as well. You know, what happened to chivalry? So there's this interconnectedness that we want our young children, our young tweens and kids to see that being, you know, living with good manners is really a joyful way to live.
0: And it seems that it really has gotten out of control. We were, you know, talking earlier in preparation for this segment that we've seen everything from, you know, people not even talking during dinner time, whether they're at a restaurant where they have the iPods or they're on the cell phone or they're texting. And I even had my parish pastor tell me once he actually saw someone using their laptop during Mass. I had another person say they saw someone on a cell phone during Mass. Now, there could be a situation where there's an emergency, so, you know, we're not talking about that type of development, but for the most part, I'm not seeing that.
1: No, I'm seeing
0: people who just seem to be addicted and have lost all sense of, you know, just personal
1: common courtesy.
0: Common courtesy.
1: Yeah. Really, when you go into church and there's all these signs that say, please turn your cell phone off and turn your, you know, leave all your iPods at the, you know, vestibule and things like that. It's too bad that we have to remind one another, so we're hoping that we can create a way of thinking and understanding how to live that maybe we don't need to have all these reminders, that it becomes second nature again.
0: How important do you think it is, Molly and Monica, as moms, to set that example for your kids in terms of etiquette and just proper personal communication and kindness to one another?
2: I think very important because we have to teach our children that manners is really the virtue of kindness in action.
1: Mm-hmm.
2: Okay, and we want to treat others the way we want to be treated.
1: Mm-hmm.
2: And as children of God, children of the King, we, you know, expect to treat others with that dignity. Mm-hmm. They are children of the King as well.
1: Mm-hmm.
2: So, you know, that's how we expect to treat each other.
0: And it seems that sometimes we don't treat going to Mass any differently than we do treat going to the mall in terms of the way we act.
3: Mm-hmm.
0: Don't even recognize the difference.
3: As far as everyday manners at our house, it's a constant reminder over and over. Get your elbows off the table.
1: Mm-hmm.
3: Don't talk with your mouth.
0: Sit up straight, which you just reminded me.
3: Yeah. But things like that, and you don't see the fruits as a parent right away, and I'm hoping that I will when they grow up.
1: I think that's the thing. I was just talking to Teresa privately. You know, we do things for our kids when they're younger, and we might not see the fruits right away, but that shouldn't discourage us. Like, so we do these episodes with the girls, and we know that, you know, hopefully that there are lessons that they take away, but you can't be discouraged if you don't, because it's the truth.
0: Right.
1: So...
0: Well, let's ask the girls this. Why is it important to be on your best behavior and to be polite, especially in church, when you go to Mass with your family? Or maybe you just go for prayer. Olivia?
4: Because it is what makes your impressions on other people when you haven't met them yet. And because, like Miss Monica and Miss Molly said, it is a virtue of kindness, so automatically we should do that.
0: And what about really just showing respect for God, right, when we're in church?
4: Yes, ma'am.
0: Yeah. Sarah, do you want to comment, honey?
5: Well, you should especially, like, mind your manners in church because you're in God's house and you're a daughter of the King and you want to act like one, especially when you're at church, like, with God right in front of you on the altar and you want to act polite.
1: Mm-hmm. You know, Monica has a beautiful story about how girls should actually sit in church, since we're speaking about church.
2: Yes, and I think a lot of people don't realize this, girls, but when we are in church, part of, you know, good manners towards God, towards our King, is not crossing our leg, okay? And I will give you a little background on this. where when you are in the presence of a king, you know, there is

0: countries that have still royalty, and people come, you know, to see the king, people do not cross their leg because it's a sign of disrespect towards the king. So when we're in church, we just try to keep our legs together and we don't cross legs.
1: Doesn't that have something to do with the bottom of the shoe showing or something?
2: You should not show the soles of your shoes because you've walked and they're dirty and you're not going to. So that's kind of interesting. So this is a nice way to sit. I don't know, you do feel awfully ladylike when you sit like this, right?
3: Yeah. And I think it just gives you the whole, I think, personal effect of where you're at. It makes you more conscious of what you're doing. But this is your area of expertise, which I think is fascinating, which is etiquette. How did you get so interested in this topic?
0: I grew up in Mexico City and grew up in a family that manners were very important in my family. And, you know, dinner table manners, you know, greeting people. I was taught mostly by my parents and grandparents, and then I did take a few classes on etiquette, and I was fascinated by just the whole idea of being welcoming to people, because manners make, you know, life more pleasant for other people. It makes, like, your whole family situation more smooth, you know, everybody can get along more. If everybody's at the dinner table, you know, grabbing things and, you know, stepping over other people, then can be very chaotic. So when we have manners, that's a way to make, you know, that dinner time pleasant for others. You think of others when you're doing it.
3: And what do you think is proper behavior in church? When you go to Mass, what are you conscious of?
4: Probably genuflecting and having, like, good posture, sitting up straight and stuff, listening when they're talking and not talking while the Pope is talking or the priest or something like that. So,
3: wow, you've been to Mass with the Pope? I'm impressed. I've only seen him twice. I told you we got the best of the best in this group. But that's a good point, though. That's a very good, because you're understanding, and you're just kidding with you a little bit, but you're understanding, you know, who's speaking, right? And that's very important when you have they're speaking, you know, as with the apostolic succession there. Yeah, very good. I think, too, it's just important in terms of everyday relationship. It's about respect, and it goes really back to the whole theme of the books, which are all about dignity. And once you take away the dignity of the person, then there's no reason to respect that person anymore. So, well, great discussion. And we'll be right back with more on Mind Your Manners.

This right here is a magnifying glass. And with a magnifying glass, you can do a lot of interesting things. First thing you can do is you can magnify, you can make things bigger. So when I look at you like this, big face, wow, it blows you up. And that's sort of like what God is. When he sees you, he is magnifying. He can, when you get close to God, you're being magnified. You're, everything that you might have not seen about yourself comes out clearer. So you get to see even clearer. And yet, when you get close to God, when you start to love him more and more, you know that he's loving you, his love is going into your heart, into your soul, into your heart, and he is purifying. Just like a magnifying glass can bring a point, all the light, all that sunlight right into there, and it can start burning. It can just burn, and it can burn this word like love right into this wood. It just burns it. Shh. And that's what Jesus is doing when he's loving you. He is purifying you. He's getting rid of all those things in you that are not good. Any sinful acts, any faults, imperfections. He wants to purify all those areas of your heart. And so we need to make sure that we allow God to work in our hearts. One thing, these sunglasses keep my eyes from getting too bright. When they get so bright out there, it hurts my eyes. So I have to wear these sunglasses in order to do this. So it's with God. When we get closer to God, we are not ready for his love. And so he has to purify us. He has to transform us. He has to change us. He has to burn away all those things in us that are not good. And so we can look at this and just focus on these, get this little dot right here. You have to

0: Ladies, and I do mean ladies, you are at the age where you are a young lady. And as a daughter of the king, you really need to act the part. Today, we're going to go over some basic good manners. You all look so nice and ladylike in your dresses and skirts. So let's learn to act like ladies, too. Now, don't be negative about this. It's going to be fun. Besides, by practicing good manners, you are actually practicing a virtue. I bet you never thought of that. Yep, you are practicing the virtue of kindness when you use good manners. Think about it. Being kind puts people at ease and makes them feel comfortable. That's what you do when you use good manners. The opposite is true when a person is rude. Rudeness can be so bad that you're grossed out. For example, think about someone who talks with their mouth full. Ignoring someone when they are speaking to you is not only rude, it is hurtful. Let's go over some very basic good manners and practice them. First of all, when you meet an adult for the first time, you should look them in the eye, extend your hand, and give them a firm handshake. Say something like, "How do you do? It's nice to meet you." You can add another comment too, like, "I've heard such nice things about you." If you are meeting someone your own age, you don't have to be quite as formal and shake hands, although it is certainly acceptable. You should always remember to introduce everyone around you at the time. So let's practice that. So Sarah, Lucy, and Olivia, why don't you come over here by me and let me see how you would introduce each other. Lucy, I'm going to have you introduce Sarah to Olivia. Can you show me how you'd handle this situation?
1: Sarah, this is Olivia. Olivia, this is Sarah.
2: Hi.
3: Hi.
0: Great. You girls can go ahead and have a seat. Now remember, when you're being introduced to an adult, you don't grunt or sigh. It's not an appropriate response, okay? So as daughters of the king, you need to act accordingly. How about another basic lesson in manners? Elena, let me see how you would answer the phone at your house.
4: Hello? Just a minute, please.
0: That's great. But I have to tell you, ladies, that I have called my friends, and I know mine have called me, when a child answers something like this. Hello? And I say, "Is your mother there, please?" And this is what I hear. Clunk, crash, drop. Mom, phone! I may have to wait a couple of minutes before Mom even realizes someone is on the phone. I have to admit, this has happened at my house, too. Let's just make sure when you answer the phone, ladies, that doesn't happen. On to the next thing. Ladies, cell phones are everywhere today. They do have their uses and can be a very good tool for the family. But they can also be abused. What do you think abuses happen today?
5: People talking on the phone and ignoring others.
6: People constantly texting.
7: I know one I hate, when you're with someone and having a good time and they stop everything to answer their phone.
0: Okay, so remember these because you don't want to be the ones doing these things to others. Remember, having good manners is practicing kindness. Let's move on to some ladylike things. Did you ever see the movie Princess Diaries?
8: Yeah, I saw it.
0: Do you remember how Mia had to learn how to act? She had to sit, stand, walk, talk, like that, befitting a princess. Well, you're a princess too, and it's time for your etiquette lessons. I will demonstrate a couple of things and have you practice. Let's start with sitting. The idea is to squat and lower your bottom into the chair, like this. Now you try it. Okay, remember, lower your bottom and keep your knees together. Very good. Another thing young ladies need to learn is how to get in and out of a vehicle, and I'm going to show you by pretending. We go to the car, open it, turn your bottom to the seat, lower yourself with your knees together, swing your legs into the

0: car. Now, Sarah, I'm gonna have you try it, okay? Excellent. One last thing for today. You can learn more on manners in the book, Mind Your Manners. If you drop something on the floor, a lady always bends at the knees and stoops down to pick up the object. Never bend with your back. Not only is it bad for your back, if you are wearing a skirt or a dress, you may end up showing your undergarments, which, of course, is not ladylike. Watch me. Now, Anne, you try it. And remember, bend at the knees, all the way down. Good job. Thank you. Now, ladies, you did a great job. And after all that groaning, it really was fun, wasn't it? Don't you think? Being a daughter of the king, you must act the part. And so doing, you will be practicing kindness. It really was fun, wasn't it?
1: Yeah.
2: Hello?

0: Excellent. And remember, bend at the knees all the way down. Good job.
1: Thank you.
2: Take it from me, girls. Minding our manners seems to be a thing of the past, especially when it comes to behaving our best in church and in public. Can you imagine someone actually working on a laptop during Mass or talking on the cell phone on their way to receiving Jesus in the Eucharist? These are true stories. Or what about talking on the phone or texting during mealtime or at a family gathering? We've probably seen this, and if we're honest, maybe we've even done it ourselves. Now, this doesn't mean that all technology is bad or that our families shouldn't use some of the latest and greatest gadgets to communicate with each other. As a matter of fact, the Church says that media technology can be used for great good. But our Holy Father, Pope Benedict, also tells us that this same technology can open up lines of communication and can also, though, interfere with relationships, namely our relationship with God and our families, and also, in some cases, lead to isolation. Studies actually show that today's teens and tweens send or receive close to 1,800 messages a month, and the average young person spends, on average, about 40 hours a week with the TV, computer, and other forms of the media. That's the same amount of time as a full-time job. And that means you could be spending more time with the media than you are with God and your family. It could be causing you also to forget about minding those manners. After all, much of what is on TV and in the media today does not promote godly principles. Jesus tells us to love one another the way he has loved us. As Christians, we are called to put God and others first, but unfortunately, the main message in the world today seems to be, it's all about me. Fame, money, things seem to take center stage. And if you adopt those messages, manners won't matter because you can't be too concerned with being kind or courteous to others if you're only concerned about yourself. So here are some ideas on how to mind those manners. First, sit down with your parents and siblings and do what I like to call a media reality check. Take a look at how much time you and your loved ones actually spend in front of the TV screen and computers. Encourage family members to make mealtimes a media-free zone. Turn off the TV during dinner and don't answer the phone. Take time to tell your parents about your day. Follow those media limits set by mom and dad. Remember, honoring mom and dad is, after all, a commandment from God and not just a suggestion. Do an examination of conscience when it comes to your own media messages. Are you, for example, using the email or the cell phone to spread gossip or rumors about someone else? Do you like it when someone interrupts your conversation by talking on the cell phone or texting? Think about how you like to be treated by family and friends. Minding your manners by proper usage of the media can make a big difference in your relationship with loved ones, and most importantly, your relationship with Jesus.
3: 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What would you do if you wanted to get to know a movie star?

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You would watch interviews on TV and ask people around you what they know about these movie stars. Well, you get to know God in a similar way by reading the Bible.

0: children, etc. As you read, enter the scenes of the gospel as another character in the scene, asking Jesus what he wants you to learn from that passage. Try to do your daily scripture reading at a set time every day. Perhaps right when you get home from school, before watching TV, or right before bedtime. Whatever works for you. The important thing is that you are consistent.
1: We close this time together in the name of the Father, and of the Son, and the Holy Spirit. May the words we've shared today, the lessons we've learned, and the fun we've had help us live more joyfully, more faithfully as daughters of the King. Let our hearts and minds always remember that Jesus is the source of everything that is right, worthy, and true. It is with Him, in Him, and through Him that we live and move and have our being. When we face circumstances that are difficult, may we find courage. When we experience happiness, may we be grateful. When we feel discouraged, may we find hope. And in all we do, may Jesus be our companion, our friend, our confidant. In the name of the Father, and of the Son, and of the Holy Spirit.
2: 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I'm Teresa Tomeo, and remember, to learn more about the book series, visit the EWTN Religious Catalog.

0: stories of the saints. Saint Jose Maria and a mysterious protector. Father Jose Maria was walking in the city of Madrid, Spain one evening when suddenly a stranger approached him out of nowhere. This happened at a time when the church was being persecuted. The stranger grabbed him and started pushing and insulting him in a loud voice. Father Jose Maria was very scared because he did not see anyone around who could help him from this violent man. Suddenly, when it seemed as if all hope was lost, another man appeared. He looked very strong. He grabbed the stranger by the arms and held him back so he could no longer attack Father Jose Maria. When the stranger realized he could not win against the strong man, he ran away as quickly as he could. While he was running away, the mysterious protector said, "Foolish idiot." Moments later, Jose Maria remembered that he often called himself those exact words and that God was teaching him a lesson not to talk badly about himself. Saint Jose Maria Escrivá was born in Spain in 1902 and died in Rome on June 26, 1975. He is the founder of Opus Dei. His feast day is June the 26th.
1: Let's pray that the lives of the saints, and in particular, the life of Saint Jose Maria Escrivá, will help lead us closer to Jesus.

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0: The Sorrowful Mysteries. The first mystery, the agony in the garden.
1: Only you. You really scared me, huh? So what time is it? Oh, it's really late, huh? Oh, look at that. We've all fallen asleep. Oh, well, not all of us. That's Jesus. He's been up praying all night long because he's very, very sad. And do you know why? Because the people want to kill him, and Jesus isn't going to do anything to stop it from happening. He's willing to die for all men and women so that God will forgive them for the things they've done wrong. Ask Jesus to show you how to be brave when it's hard for you to do the things he's asked you to do.
0: Our Father, who art in heaven, hallowed be thy name. Thy kingdom come, thy will be done, on earth as it is in heaven.
2: Give us this day our daily bread, and forgive us our trespasses, as we forgive those who trespass against us. And lead us not into temptation, but deliver us from evil. Amen.
0: Hail Mary, full of grace, the Lord is with thee. Blessed art thou among women, and blessed is the fruit of thy womb, Jesus.
2: Holy Mary, Mother of God, pray for us sinners now and at the hour of our death. Amen.
0: Glory be to the Father, and to the Son, and to the Holy Spirit.
2: As it was in the beginning, is now, and ever shall be, world without end. Amen.
0: O my Jesus, forgive us our sins. Save us from the fires of hell. Lead all souls to heaven. Especially those in most need of thy mercy.
2: Amen.

0: on, say something. We want to hear you beg for mercy.
1: Take that and that.
2: Yeah. Over here. Behind the rock. Shh. All of Jesus' friends have gone and run away. Well, they're very frightened. The only ones left are you and me. The soldiers are whipping him because they don't know that he is the Son of God, and they think he's telling people lies. But Jesus is brave, and he isn't complaining. When you're having a bad time, remember to offer up your pain to Jesus, but without complaining, just like he did.
3: Our Father, who art in heaven, hallowed be thy name. Thy kingdom come, thy will be done, on earth as it is in heaven.
4: Give us this day our daily bread, and forgive us our trespasses, as we forgive those who trespass against us. And lead us not into temptation, but deliver us from evil. Amen.
3: Hail Mary, full of grace, the Lord is with thee. Blessed art thou among women, and blessed is the fruit of thy womb, Jesus.
4: Holy Mary, Mother of God, pray for us sinners now and at the hour of our death. Amen.
3: Glory be to the Father, and to the Son, and to the Holy Spirit.
4: As it was in the beginning, is now, and ever shall be, world without end. Amen.
3: O my Jesus, forgive us our sins. Save us from the fires of hell. Lead all souls to heaven, especially those in most need of thy mercy.
4: Amen.

0: The Crowning with Thorns.
1: Are you finished?
2: Sure, that's it. Oh, that's just perfect.
1: Now he's a king indeed.
2: Oh, yeah, sure. I salute you, King of the Jews. Oh, wait. He's still missing something.
3: Look at him. They're laughing at him. And he isn't saying a thing. Ah!
2: Hey, come on, we gotta get him out onto the balcony so the people can see him.
4: Here you are. Here's your king.
5: Him? Yeah, right.
2: Take him away. Take him away and crucify him.
5: Kill him. Take him away.
2: Take him away.
3: They want to kill Jesus by hanging him on a cross. Many people don't love Jesus because they just don't know him. If they knew him, they would realize that he is the Son of God and he's done nothing wrong. Tell Jesus that you want to do things right always, just as he has shown us by his example.
0: Our Father, who art in heaven, hallowed be thy name. Thy kingdom come, thy will be done, on earth as it is in heaven.
6: Give us this day our daily bread, and forgive us our trespasses, as we forgive those who trespass against us. And lead us not into temptation, but deliver us from evil. Amen.
0: Hail Mary, full of grace, the Lord is with thee. Blessed art thou among women, and blessed is the fruit of thy womb, Jesus.
6: Holy Mary, Mother of God, pray for us sinners now and at the hour of our death. Amen.
0: Glory be to the Father, and to the Son, and to the Holy Spirit.
6: As it was in the beginning, is now, and ever shall be, world without end. Amen.
0: O my Jesus, forgive us our sins. Save us from the fires of hell.

0: The fourth mystery, Jesus takes the cross to Calvary.
1: Oh, you're here. That's a relief. I thought that the soldiers had found you. Come with me. They've made Jesus carry a cross.
2: Finally happening. Here he comes.
1: Do you know why the women of Jerusalem are crying? Poor Jesus can hardly go on. He's wounded all over his body. And on top of that, they give him that enormous cross to carry. But look, he's still carrying it, and he isn't complaining because he's doing it for you and for everyone in the whole world.
3: Don't be sad. Don't cry for me. Cry for the things that you do wrong when you don't obey your parents or when you hurt a friend. Remember that it's as if you were doing it to me.
4: Hey, get going. Don't stop walking.
1: If you make an effort to get along with your brothers and sisters and friends, you'll make Jesus happy.
0: Our Father, who art in heaven, hallowed be thy name. Thy kingdom come, thy will be done, on earth as it is in heaven.
5: Give us this day our daily bread, and forgive us our trespasses, as we forgive those who trespass against us. And lead us not into temptation, but deliver us from evil. Amen.
0: Hail Mary, full of grace, the Lord is with thee. Blessed art thou among women, and blessed is the fruit of thy womb, Jesus.
5: Holy Mary, Mother of God, pray for us sinners now and at the hour of our death. Amen.
0: Glory be to the Father, and to the Son, and to the Holy Spirit.
5: As it was in the beginning, is now, and ever shall be, world without end. Amen.
0: O my Jesus, forgive us our sins. Save us from the fires of hell. Lead all souls to heaven, especially those in most need of thy mercy.
5: Amen.

0: The fifth mystery, Jesus dies on the cross.
1: You see? They nailed him to a cross. Do you know why they did that? Imagine all the bad things that people do to one another, and the bad things that you do too. Well, Jesus, because he loves us so much, told God, his Father, that instead of punishing all of us, he should punish him.
2: Mother, Mother, I want you to be the mother of all children. I know you love them all so much, just like I do.
1: Jesus has died. But since he's God and he can do anything, he'll be resurrected in 3 days, just like he said. And then he'll go up to heaven. When you see Jesus on the cross, remember to do good things for others, just as he did for you.
0: Our Father, who art in heaven, hallowed be thy name. Thy kingdom come, thy will be done, on earth as it is in heaven.
3: Give us this day our daily bread, and forgive us our

0: trespasses as we forgive those who trespass against us. And lead us not into temptation, but deliver us from evil. Amen.
1: Hail Mary, full of grace, the Lord is with thee. Blessed art thou among women, and blessed is the fruit of thy womb, Jesus.
0: Holy Mary, Mother of God, pray for us sinners now and at the hour of our death. Amen.
1: Glory be to the Father, and to the Son, and to the Holy Spirit.
0: As it was in the beginning, is now, and ever shall be, world without end. Amen.
1: O my Jesus, forgive us our sins. Save us from the fires of hell. Lead all souls to heaven, especially those in most need of thy mercy.
2: Amen.
1: Hail, Holy Queen, Mother of Mercy, our life, our sweetness, and our hope. To thee do we cry, poor banishing children of Eve. To thee do we send up our sighs, mourning and weeping in this valley of tears. Turn then, most gracious Advocate, thine eyes of mercy toward us. And after this our exile, show unto us the blessed fruit of thy womb, Jesus. O clement, O loving, O sweet Virgin Mary.

0: 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Goodbye.
1: Hi, I'm Jacqueline Larry Borsaw. 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
1: The mission of Women of Grace is to transform the world one woman at a time. Women are imbued by God with certain characteristics that are intrinsic to their very nature that is necessary for the world today. Well, the program helps to further the mission because we present a variety of very educated guests, as well as individuals who have lived through various circumstances in their life. And so when people share their testimonies of God's interaction in their life, it is the greatest way that we can share hope, that we can invite an individual just by way of our story to enter into a relationship with Jesus Christ. God has given me a very rich and full life. Being a wife, being a mother, being a grandmother is a very important aspect to the work that I do. Jack and I are very intentional about our family life. We're both engaged in the apostolic work of EWTN, so I speak at conferences, I speak at retreats. I love being with the people of

I am energized by the people of God. Put me in front of a group of people and I am unleashed for the Lord. It's the only way I can explain it. I just get so into what the Holy Spirit is showing me that this group of people needs to hear. I love meeting the people. I love greeting the people. I love praying with the people. I love embracing the people. I love the people of God because I see God in them. Wow, does it get any better than that?

I remember brothers and sisters. The brothers had just been formed. And when they were formed, I got a message from someone in the ghetto, because I decided the ghetto is where the Lord would want me to live and to bring up young men to love the very poorest. Message comes, Father, I am going to be hung. Can you come and visit me in the prison today? So I went, and this young man was on the floor, young black Jamaican fellow, and he had no shoes on and just short torn trousers and no shirt on. And he says, Father, here I am. Come and see me. My name is Robert. So I went over to Robert and I said to Robert, what can I do for you? He says, Father, I want to confess my sins. Would you listen to my confession? And he mentioned how, as a little boy, he lived without any parents and was in the marketplace. And an old lady took care of him. And he said, then one night, she took me home and I stayed with her. And she fed me and clothed me and took care of me. But then she was killed by someone else. And they said, it is you who did it. You had a gun. You're a bad boy. You're a bad boy. And he was taken into prison. And when he was taken into prison, he kept pleading, I am not guilty. Now I ask you, Father, I am going to be killed tomorrow morning. I will be hung. Would you come and visit me and give me communion? So I went, and he cried, and then he was taken up on a scaffolding. And on that scaffolding, his hands were bound together behind his back. His legs were bound together. And then he cried and he said, Father, Father, please ask the Father in heaven to forgive me. And they put a hood on his head and a rope around his neck. And then they dropped the footing. And he hung and he cried out. He said, Father, Father, Father, Father, I did not do it. I did not kill the old lady. And as I watched, and the sky was blue, and I just found myself crying. As a priest, I began to understand what the Lord said, you know. Blessed are the poor, theirs is the kingdom of God. Robert will go to heaven. I will forgive him. And I knelt down right on the rocky ground. I knelt down and I said, Lord, forgive me as a priest. I do not love the poor as much as I should. And it confirmed once again that as a priest, I must learn to understand and to love the poorest and most forgotten. In the name of the Father, and of the Son, and of the Holy Spirit. Amen.

0: Welcome to Catholic Blitz. Father Trujillo, you're on the hot seat. Are you ready?
1: I've been ready.
0: Okay, here's your question. Okay. Are bishops ordained or consecrated? 1 minute and
1: Wow, okay. The answer is both.
0: Both and,
1: yes. Bishops are ordained just as a priest is ordained and a deacon is ordained, but bishops are also consecrated. That means that the holy oil, the chrism oil, is poured over their head, and then that's prior to them receiving the mitre. Much like in the medieval times when kings and queens their coronation, the archbishop of the realm would pour holy oil on their head. Now it's true, as priests we had our hands anointed, but because the bishop has his head anointed and he receives the fullness of the priesthood, he's both simultaneously considered ordained and consecrated. So they don't make any, there's no ontological distinction, but we use both terms in that rite of that ceremony of the sacrament of holy orders to the elevation of the episcopacy.
0: 5 seconds
2: wow.
0: to spare, great.
1: Okay.
0: Until we see you next time on another segment of Catholic Blitz.

Hello, friends. I'm Father Wade Menezes, and welcome to this segment of The Crux of the Matter. As Christians, we know that sin is always a personal act, even though it might be carried out with another, as in the case of adultery, or with several others. Sin is always committed by one's personal choice. In fact, the time-honored teaching of the Church has always defined sin as an offense against God, as well as an offense against truth and one's reason and right conscience. As such, the Church teaches that there are four categorical consequences to every sin: personal, social, ecclesial, and cosmic. In other words, each and every sin committed, whether venial or mortal, somehow affects the individual personally, say by friction with self. Socially, that is, it affects his relationship with others. Ecclesially, wherein the body of Christ itself is somehow disrupted. And cosmically, just read chapter 3 of the book of Genesis to see how the very cosmos, that is, creation itself, was affected by the sin of our first parents. The good news, however, is that these four areas of disruption are healed through the sacrament of reconciliation, precisely because of Almighty God's divine intervention. The Catechism, number 1469, states, "It must be recalled that this reconciliation with God leads, as it were, to other reconciliations, which repair the other breaches caused by sin. The forgiven penitent is reconciled with himself in his inmost being, where he regains his innermost truth. He is reconciled with his brethren, whom he has in some way offended and wounded. He is reconciled with the Church, and he is reconciled with all of creation, that is, with the very cosmos. As there is disruption between the sinner and these four areas, so is there healing between the penitent and these four areas. And this is the good news of reconciliation. And this has been the crux of the matter. I'm Father Wade Menezes. Thanks for joining us."

Welcome. Well, you're at home with Jim and Joy, and you are an important part of our EWTN family, and we are so delighted that you've welcomed us into your home. You know, we would love to hear from you, so you can send us an email.

0: 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Well, today we're celebrating Labor Day. We're taking a moment to recognize more than just a day off for most people, but the significance and the dignity of every person who works. Whether you're in an office, at a construction site, a classroom, or changing diapers for your little ones, your work has value because you have value. So today, we celebrate the people whose hands and minds and hearts help build our families, our communities, and the world at large. So please stay with us as we reflect. And the theme for today is the dignity of all who labor. And everybody is working, right? We all should be working. I was raised by my dad and mom. My dad was a laborer. He was in construction. And they had eight kids. My mom was a stay-at-home mom. And I'm just going to tell you, I thought my dad loved his work. Do you know why? Because he never complained. He would get up in the winter in New Jersey, in the summer in New Jersey, whatever the weather was, and he went to work. And sometimes my dad worked 7 days a week. And he never complained. And I thought, Daddy loves work. This is great. And I thought my mother loved being a stay-at-home mom to eight kids because neither of them ever complained about it. They just did what was required of them. And now it seems like we have a whole world. It's all we do is complain about everything that we do. And they found joy and satisfaction and meaning and purpose in their labor. And I'm grateful for both of their witnesses in my life.
1: And we do want to share with you that you would please remember EWTN is only made possible by the support and generosity of viewers like you. As Mother Angelica used to say, please keep us between your gas and electric bill. We can't do this without you. 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And thank you all of you who have already given, and all that you continue to do and pray for EWTN. We'll be right back. Happy Labor Day. There's plenty more to come. Please don't go away.

0: The Holy Father's prayer intention for the month of September is for the care of water. Let us pray for a just and sustainable management of water, a vital resource, so that everyone may have equal access to it.
1: Antigone begins as the dust settles on a battle in which the sons of Oedipus fight on opposing sides and kill each other in combat. Creon, king of Thebes, declares that one of the brothers, Eteocles, should be buried with full military honors, but that the other, Polynices, is a traitor to the state who must not be dignified with burial. On the contrary, Polynices is to be left to rot where he fell, food for the vultures and the wild dogs. The decision of Antigone, the sister of both deceased warriors, to give her brother a dignified religious burial in defiance of the law of the state sets up a drama in which timeless legal and moral principles are evoked. Forced to choose between the rights of religion and the law of the land, Antigone chooses to be obedient to the gods in defiance of the law. Her logic is theological. Creon's law forbidding a religious burial for her brother is an outrage to the gods. Seeing reality in terms of her eternal destiny, she fears offending the gods more than she fears the power of the state to execute her for breaking its laws.
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0: Welcome back. Well, the theme for today's show in honor of Labor Day here in the United States is the dignity of all who labor. And so we are still, both of us are hardworking people. I'm 68, Jim's 71, yeah. And we're both working really hard because the work that we do is dripping with purpose. It has great meaning. And so, yeah, I think we need to slow down. We need to, you know, maybe recreate more, find more time to rest, which is part of being a good steward of the great labor that you get to participate in. But it's dripping with purpose in that way. And so it's like every day we get to get up and serve the Lord and hopefully bring honor and glory to his name and love all the people that we get to labor with here at the network. And this is such a beautiful, excellent place to work and honor God with your gifts and talents and all the people that we get to be with. And then at the Pregnancy Medical Center, and then you heading up the Media Missionaries, what a great ministry that is for EWTN to empower and equip all the foot soldiers all throughout the world to spread the gospel and the word of EWTN.
1: Well, St. Joseph was a worker, and he trained Jesus to work, and he gave him a skill in terms of being a carpenter, whatever, besides wood, anything they were working with, stone and so on. So work is part of the essence of the created order. And it's very important to remember that work is not a part of the fall. Okay, so people think, well, work was like a punishment for the fall. No, work was at the very essence of creation, that God was, in a sense, working. He created over 6 days, the skies, the bodies in the skies, the sea, all that's in the sea, and so on, the creatures in the water, on the earth, and finally, man. And it was good. It was very good. And so he was, in a sense, God's a laborer. And Adam, he said to Adam, before the fall, you see all this stuff? This is my translation. See all this stuff, all the wonder of what I made? Tend to it. Help it to grow. Benefit it, the created order. Till what's going on here. Care for it. Protect it. Defend it. And so it was part of being made in the image of God. We could say, in a sense, God is a laborer working for good. And so being made in the image of God is that you work too. This is an honor. This is a pleasure. This is something that's inside of you that should not be denied. You need to work and to live. So he was doing that.
0: Yeah.
1: And then he did it with Eve, which was more beautiful, that he was laboring, they were together in this bearing of children and so on, but then there's sin. And so something does happen to work. Something even happens to pregnancy, that now you work in the sweat of your brow. Now it's more difficult. Now you're getting thorns and thistles. And before, that wasn't it before the fall. But again, work, whatever work that is, manual labor, doing that, managing things, being a mother, that work just never ends. That is work, that is labor, that is love, doing that well. Now there's some difficulties there that weren't there, but when you work, there's something about the basic nature of work. You should be blessed, and you should put your whole self in it. You should labor for God, not unto man. Let all that you do be done for God and not for man. And yeah, we work, and we benefit from work, and other people should be benefiting from our work. But it's kind of like, you know, this is what I was made for. I was made for this work in the image and the likeness of God. And we have a prayer here, Joe. We could pray for everyone here on Labor Day, okay? It's a prayer to St. Joseph the worker. Blessed St. Joseph, patron of all working people, thank you for the opportunity to build up God's kingdom through my labors. Help me to be conscientious in my work, so that I may give as full a measure as I have received. May I do all things in a spirit of thankfulness and joy, ever mindful of the gifts I've received from God that enable me to perform these tasks. Permit me to work in peace, patience, and moderation, keeping in mind the account I must one day

0: they give of time lost, talents unused, good omitted, and the vanity of success so fatal to the work of God. Glorious Saint Joseph, may my labors be all for Jesus, all through Mary, and all after your holy example in life and in death. That's the way to do work.
1: Right. And that's a pure heart of a laborer. You know, sometimes you can get involved in projects and missions, and you do things so that you could be recognized or think, oh, well, this is going to be good, and people are going to think that I'm good. And that's not the point of it. And, you know, there are artists and musicians, and they enhance and make things beautiful for us to participate. I think of the work of liturgy and the beauty of going into Mass and participating and the music and the readings and entering into all that because it's a beautiful offering.
0: Yeah.
1: And then we are sent out. We're sent out from that beautiful place where God wants to feed our souls and restore our bodies, minds, and spirits so that we could be the best version of ourselves in whatever God has called us to do. Yeah. And the beauty of the journey of life, as I've lived these 68 years, your seasons change. I have friends who are retiring. I have friends who are finding a new purpose and place after maybe 70, 75 years of labor, right? And being in the workforce and doing things and knowing their gifts and their talents, and maybe their bodies are wearing down or their minds are wearing down, but their souls are very alive. And so people are in a new season. And the one thing that is constant throughout this whole entire journey is Jesus. Jesus is the most constant. And so no matter what stage or phase we are in, we may be low man on the totem pole in the work environment. We may be the COO. We may be a director. We may be the executive. Well, whatever we are, we may be a garbage man. We may be mowing yards. Doesn't matter. You bring dignity to the work that God's called you to do. I can remember being a stay-at-home mom, and I loved my children. But guess what? They didn't always say thank you for everything I did. And there were some days I felt like I was just giving myself away and just serving and serving. And I would cry out to God and say, what? Like, can't I be doing other things? I got work I could do in the church, and blah, blah, blah. But that was where God called me to do. And so you have to surrender. There's a part of your flesh that has to die to the season wherever you are and just say, Lord, is this what you've called me to do? Yes. I've called you to love and give your life away to these four children and to be Jim's helpmate and to love your husband. And that's a season. And then it changes. And then all those four people that you give your life away to, they pass through. And now they're grown, and they're married, and they're living and being and doing their life.
0: Yeah.
1: But you have to do whatever you're doing for the glory of one, just Jesus, because that's going to bring you meaning. That's going to bring you joy. That's going to bring you purpose. If you're always looking for a pat in the back or someone saying, great job, that so appreciate that, sometimes those words never come.
0: Yeah.
1: But at the end of the day, you got to know why you did what you did and who you did it for, and that's a game changer.
0: That's ultimately important, but also in this whole area of labor and management, labor and capital, if you are managing people, if you own a business, if you have people under you, they're not of less dignity, they're equal to you, but they may be doing something different. There's justice, there's fairness, there's compensation. And you need to be doing those things or you'll be held accountable, not only for what you're doing, you know, the labor with his giving to you, and he has to give an honest day's work for an honest day's dollar, but it's got to be an honest day's work and an honest day's dollar. And that's a part of what Labor Day is about, especially the Catholic teaching on Labor Day. And then you got all different ideas, socialism and communism regarding labor.

And so the Catholic Church gives a teaching on this is what we're talking about when we're talking about labor. Mm-hmm. It's connected in God. It's part of being made in the image of God. And we work finally and ultimately, you know, not for, you want to give the man or the manager, but you want to give God your best. That's why I'm giving my best. Ultimately, I'm not working, you know, for you. I want to give you a fair day's work, whatever it might be, but I'm working ultimately for God because I'm accountable to him, as we said, for my talents and my abilities and what I'm doing and not to hide them and to be a just man. And the business guy who's owning this thing needs to give a just wage mm-hmm. and treat. Now, I remember when we were in Pittsburgh, you know, I worked with a guy, I think he owned this steel company, and he wrote a book, you know, on the value of the person mm-hmm. in this. So he says, we revolve around the value and dignity of human people. And he'd be among the laborers in that place. And making sure the conditions were right, talking about it. He knew who they were, their families, you know, the compensation, what he could, what he couldn't do, and he was with the people mm-hmm. in there. The value of the person. It's not the gold that's coming out of the mine, it's the man that comes out of the mine mm-hmm. that mines it. It's not the coal, it's not the diamonds, it's not whatever. None of them are more valuable than the human person. We have a comment here, or? Mm-hmm. Something from Pope Leo XIII. Let me read that. So in Pope Leo the XII's encyclical, Rerum Novarum, he established that labor is not merely a commodity to be bought and sold, but an expression of the human person created in the image of God. Because God himself labored in creation, and Christ consecrated work as a carpenter. Human labor possesses an inherent dignity that transcends economic utility. This is why economic systems must always serve the sanctification and the well-being of the worker, mm-hmm. never reducing human life to a line item. This is Andrew from Virginia. Okay, so that was his mm-hmm. comment. Mm-hmm. So that's so powerful. And again, this is the Catholic teaching, which is founded in the scriptural teaching and divine revelation and the natural law. This is the order. This is what we do. And this is having a holy fear of God in the midst of doing it. If you're overseeing people, if you're a laborer in it, and then of course the household of Joseph and Mary and the work and the labor that's there. And Joy, you mentioned that we as Catholics talk about the liturgy, which means literally work. Mm-hmm. So when we come to church, I don't know how other groups or traditions go to church, we come to church to work. And that work is beautiful. You know, so people are with us, and maybe our kids, why are we standing? Why are we kneeling? Why are we sitting? What are we doing? Why is Father doing this? They need to know. Mm. And they don't know because we don't teach them, or because it's just like they don't know what's going on. So this is what we do, and so this is just busyness, and we just got, no. We're offering ourselves. We're laboring. We're giving ourselves, like athletes that are being trained. And it's a beautiful thing to do. We're cooperating with God. We're cooperating with the priest who's sanctifying the gifts, and so that the Lord might come to us, and we're saying, yes, come, Lord Jesus, Maranatha, come, Lord, and be among us. That's our labor. And so when we can't work and think or whatever, you might be in a hospital, you might be whatever, you should do the liturgy. Mm-hmm. Maybe not the liturgy of the Mass, but liturgy, it just means worship the Lord. Maybe that's all we get down to as we're deteriorating. And say, no, I'm working still. My Father's working, Christ is working, and I'm working. How are you working? I love you, Lord, mm-hmm. and I want you to radiate to me through all the people that are helping me, and I'll allow them to help me. I need help right now, but I also want to give something that they can't give. You are irreplaceable, but the day will come you can't labor in these ways, and it doesn't mean you've lost your dignity. Your dignity is not based upon that. You do those things because you have dignity, and then you just simply do liturgy, spiritual liturgy, and be with the Lord and bless people as you leave this life and go on to the next. We'll be right back. Plenty more to come. Don't go away.

0: Be humble, my daughter, and the devil cannot harm you.
1: Suddenly, I was surrounded by a pack of huge black dogs who were jumping and howling. I realized that they were not dogs, but demons. I asked them,

0: Where do you come from in such great numbers?
1: Out of human hearts. Stop tormenting us with your prayers. Because you have snatched so many souls away from us this night that we have worked for many years, we will tear you to pieces.
0: If that is the will of the most merciful God, tear me to pieces, for I have justly deserved it, for I am the most miserable of all sinners.
1: Let us flee. She is not alone. The Almighty is with her.
0: And as they vanished like dust, my soul felt great peace under the protection of our merciful Lord.
2: Mother of mercy and love, Blessed Virgin Mary, I am a poor and unworthy sinner, and I turn to you in confidence and love. You stood by your son as he hung dying on the cross. Stand also by me, a poor sinner, and by all the priests who are offering Mass today throughout the entire Church. Help us to offer a perfect and acceptable sacrifice in the sight of the Holy and Undivided Trinity, our Most High God. Amen.
3: Welcome back. Well, we're celebrating the Labor Day here in the United States. And one of the things about Labor Day that I would like to say is in the domestic church, which is home life, it's where those lessons get taught with children participating in chores. You are not doing your children a favor if you are not expecting anything from them. And probably the chore needs to be age, you know, depending on what their age is, but everybody participates because it's called family life. It's the domestic church. And that's where you cultivate that. Everybody pitches in, everybody does something. A work isn't male or female. My son Matthew, he was the best person to wash a floor. My Matt could scrub a floor. He was just the best. It wasn't a female job. It was like, what job do you want? I'll do that. And he was really good at it, and we all let him have it. Taking out the trash, feeding the dog, making your bed, cleaning your room, picking up the toys. And you can make that fun, but those things need to be cultivated as opposed to, otherwise we raise a society where, what are you going to do for me? Bring that to me, and you just want to be served. And that's not the way to cultivate God's heart in being a servant with God's heart and mind at so that you can understand. You say, I want to participate in this process. I can remember I used to buy the little sets of brooms and vacuums. Even they would just pretend, because when they were 4 years old, my girls were vacuuming. I mean, I was a little crazy, but we had a clean house, and those girls were vacuuming at four, making their beds, boys were cleaning, and now, to this day, they are some of the greatest laborers that I know. I love their heart and their servant's heart, and they're always ready and willing to pitch in. Yeah. Well, we have a great quote here from Pope Leo XIV. Human beings are called to be co-workers in the work of creation, not merely passive consumers of content generated by artificial technology. Our dignity lies in our ability to reflect, choose freely, love unconditionally, and enter into authentic relationships with others. And this is by Pope Leo XIV, and he wrote that on December 5th, 2025.
4: So powerful, prophetic in the sense of speaking into the now, not even speaking the future. He's not speaking the future, he's speaking the now. And he's doing what Pope Leo the 13th did before him in Rerum Novarum, the Industrial Revolution, and the dignity of the person in the midst of these intense labor of building and steel making and

coal mining and whatever it might be, and respect for their dignity and the working conditions and so on. It's about the human dignity of the person. Remember, that's what he was doing. And this is what this guy's doing. This Pope's doing that. He's saying, in the midst of all this technology and what we're doing,

handing them a Bible. And so AI, he's speaking about, artificial intelligence. What he's saying there is, you're a human being, as much as possible, do your own work. Know what you're getting. Don't just receive. You know, when the kids grow, it's like, don't tell me what to do. But we go into AI and say, tell me what to do, AI. You know, just if you're using AI, that's okay. You better scrutinize everything and work it all the way through and not just present it as your own doing and make the corrections that are necessary. That's what he's saying. You got to put the work in, and it's all about respect for the dignity of the human person. Be sure to join us on Wednesday when we're joined by Susan DiBartoli to share with us the story of Mary Pyle in her book, Padre Pio's American Daughter. Do you know Mary Pyle? Do you know who she was? Do you know her relationship with Padre Pio? What happened to her when she encountered Padre Pio? And she was among the creme de la creme in America, and she left everything to be with him and to serve him. You're an important part of this EWTN family. You're never alone, and you're always at home with Jim and Joy. Bye now.

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1: For us, the Eucharist is the actual body, blood, soul, and divinity of Jesus Christ. It is God Himself.
0: As Catholics, we've all faced questions we didn't know how to answer.
1: So the question is, who's right? Is it symbol or is it Christ?
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2: Hello, welcome to Catholic Blitz. My name is Father Kenneth Briganti from the Diocese of Metuchen, New Jersey, and I'm joined by my very good friend, Father John Trujillo of the Diocese of Harrisburg, Pennsylvania.
3: Yes.
2: Father, we might have a question for you. Are you ready?
3: Okay, let's take a dip.
2: Okay. Are cremains allowed in church for the funeral mass? 60 seconds,
3: wow.
2: Go.
3: Okay. Well, previously, Catholics were not allowed to even be cremated, but that has been rescinded as long as a person doesn't deny the resurrection of the body. Cremains are allowed to be brought in church since 1997. A special provision was made by the Vatican and by the American bishops. And even now, you can have the funeral mass with the cremains. The only thing is you are not to bless the urn with holy water. That's reserved for the casket with the bodies inside. Optimally, though, what's encouraged would be that they have a funeral mass with the body and then later have the cremation. But I know some people don't like that or they think it's too expensive, but that would be the optimum because you're showing respect for the body and also that you're praying for the eventual resurrection of the dead. But now you can bring the cremains. Just don't make it into some little setup with pictures and tchotchkes and things like that.
2: There. Wow, 4 seconds to go. Join us for another question and answer on Catholic Blitz.

Have non-Catholic family members, friends, or coworkers ever asked questions about your faith and you didn't know how to answer? Don't worry, help is on the way. I'm John Martinoni, just an average guy sitting out there in the pews, and I'm here to help you learn how to answer those tough questions using nothing but a little common sense, some simple logic, and your Bible. Anyone can defend the faith, even you. Yes, even you. So grab your Bible and get ready. You don't want to miss this. It's explaining and sharing your faith for average Catholics. It's blue collar apologetics.

0: You're early.
1: Yeah, I wanted to get a head start. I have to leave early. I have to go to Mass.
0: On a weekday? Well, I thought Catholics only go to Mass on a Sunday.
2: Yeah.
1: It's a feast day. It's a holy day.
0: Is that one of those, those weird Catholic things where you have to, work your way to get into heaven, or you land in purgatory, wherever that is?
2: Purgatory? Is that in the Bible, Caitlin?
0: Oh, boom, shakalakas.
3: I know in my heart what he's saying isn't right, but I don't know why.
0: I think it's revelation. No, it's not in the Bible. No, no.
2: That's
0: it's pretty
2: right
0: silly
2: where,
0: to believe in it.
2: Yeah.
1: I don't know where it is in the Bible.
0: Well, there are a lot of weird things, Catholic things, that aren't in the Bible. Like, you guys believe in, worshiping Mary and the saints, praying to some dead guy that's been dead for like 18,000 years.
2: Yeah.
0: The Pope. Where's that in the Bible?
1: Okay.
0: Purgatory is definitely not in the Bible.
1: I don't have a lot of time before we need to leave. Can we just start running?
2: Okay.
4: Not so good. Caitlin wasn't all that prepared for the situation she found herself in with Pete, now was she? Have you ever been in a situation like Caitlin here, where you were just getting overwhelmed with questions about the Catholic faith and the Bible? Or maybe someone was throwing Bible verse after Bible verse at you and you really didn't know how to respond to what they were saying. I've been in that situation before, and in the past 20 years or so that I've been involved with apologetics and evangelization, I've talked to thousands upon thousands of Catholics who have found themselves in similar situations. Short of going to school to get a degree in theology or something else like that, what could Caitlin have done to better prepare herself for a situation like that? Just in case you missed the first show in this series, let me introduce myself. I'm John Martinoni, president of the Bible Christian Society and director of evangelization for the Diocese of Birmingham in Alabama. In this series, we're talking about common sense strategies the average Catholic out there in the pews can use to engage in evangelization and apologetics. In our last program, I mentioned four apologetic strategies that I'm going to be teaching you in this series. In the first half of this program, I'm going to show you an easy and effective strategy or technique that you can use whenever you find yourself in just such a situation as Caitlin found herself in. This strategy is so easy to remember, and it is so effective at getting you out of what otherwise could be a difficult situation, that I've had people tell me that this one strategy alone has given them the confidence to go out there and share their faith with others, whether it be their family or friends or even their coworkers and their neighbors. I call this strategy the ignorant Catholic strategy. The ignorant Catholic strategy is simply this: never be afraid to say, "I don't know," whenever you're asked a question about the faith. However, always follow, "I don't know" with, "but I will find out and get back to you." And then you go and do your research, get the answer to the question, and get back to them. For example, you might be asked a question like this: "You Catholics follow all of these man-made traditions that are nowhere found in the Bible, like purgatory. Where does it say anything about purgatory in the Bible?" Unfortunately, a lot of Catholics would just sort of hem and haw an answer to that question, and they will end up looking bad and making the church look bad. It doesn't have to be that way. Using the ignorant Catholic strategy, this is how you could respond. "You know, that's a good question. And I have to be honest, right offhand, I don't know the answer. But I know there is an answer, so I tell you what I'm going to do. I'm going to go and find out the answer, and I'll get back to you on that." Boom! You're out of a potential jam. You've admitted that you don't know the answer to their question, but you've told them that you'll find an answer for it and get back to them. That's a very reasonable response, and it's one that no one should have any problem with. You're being honest with them that you don't know the answer to their question, but you're telling them that you'll get an answer for them. Just remember, do not be afraid to appear ignorant, especially if you are ignorant. A little humility can go a long way, folks. The worst thing you can do is try to wing it. Don't ever wing it. Quite literally, a soul could be on the line here. So the stakes are too high for you to give it your best guess, just because you don't want to be embarrassed by not knowing the answer to a question about your faith. And this is especially true since no matter

what question you're asked about your faith, there is an answer out there. You just sometimes have to go looking for it. People, we are standing on the shoulders of 2,000 years worth of folks defending the faith against all comers. You have people like St. Augustine, St. Thomas Aquinas, St. Justin Martyr, St. Teresa of Avila, St. Therese of Lisieux, and thousands more like them, some of the greatest minds and some of the humblest souls to ever walk this planet. And they are on your side. You have Peter and Paul and Mary, the mother of Jesus, on your side. And I'm not talking about the folks who gave us Puff the Magic Dragon. You have the holiest people who've ever lived on your side. You have the Scott Hahns, Tim Staples, Father Mitch Paquas, and a host of other such folks alive today. And they're all on your side. There are answers to the questions. As Scripture says, there is nothing new under the sun. You will not be asked any question about your faith that has not already been asked and answered. There are answers to the questions, folks. Sometimes you just have to go looking for them. Or maybe you do already know the answer, but you're not quite sure on maybe one or two of the details. You want to get it down a little bit better before you give your answer. Or you want to get a little more scriptural backup for your answer. There is absolutely no harm in not answering something at that moment so that you can come back better prepared later on. What you have just done by being the ignorant Catholic is that you have performed a tactical retreat from the battlefield, a retreat where you have suffered no losses. But now you have the advantage. The next time you talk to this person about purgatory or whatever the topic might be will be when, where, and how you decide to do it. And you will talk to them again, because once someone asks a question or even attacks the Catholic faith in front of you, you need to realize that God has just opened a door for you. You cannot let that door shut. You go and do your homework. You read a book, do your internet research, listen to a CD, whatever you need to do. And when you are ready, you get back to that person with further dialogue, with books, with pamphlets, with CDs, with whatever, but do not let that door shut. It could be the next day, the next week, the next month, or even 6 months later, but you get back to them. You could get back with them in person, make a phone call, send an email. Well, you could even write them a letter if you want. You could talk to them yourself, or you could give them a book to read or a CD to listen to. That's the beauty of this technique. You decide when, where, and how. I don't know, but I will find out and get back to you. If you remember that one line, you can consider yourself a level one Catholic apologist. You know, being a Catholic apologist doesn't mean you have to be a theologian or some such thing, or that you need to know everything there is to know about their faith. Our faith is so deep that no one in this lifetime will plumb its depths. So if you wait until you know everything there is to know about the faith before you go out and evangelize, then guess what? You will never, ever go out and evangelize. At the end of this program, we're going to revisit that same situation that Caitlin found herself in during the introduction to this show and see how, if she had known the ignorant Catholic strategy, it could have turned out a lot different. Just remember, I don't know, but I will find out and get back to you. It can and will get you out of any number of difficult situations. It's just common sense. If you don't know something, you just say, you don't know. So many times, Catholics think they have to absolutely have an answer right now. And they can end up giving an answer that isn't very good or might actually be wrong. I have to tell you, some of the things I've heard Catholics say in response to a question about their faith have made me want to come out of my skin. I mean, a Catholic once told me that they were asked a question about where something is in the Bible, some church teaching. They told the person asking them the question that Catholics don't go by the Bible. Really? No. Don't give an answer just to be giving an answer. Make sure it's the right answer. And if that means having to tell someone you don't know the answer to their question, there's absolutely nothing wrong with that. You don't have to answer the question right now. Just remember, I don't know, but I will find out and get back to you. All right. We're going to take a short break now, and then on the other side of the break, I'm going to start talking about another of the four apologetic strategies that I teach people how to use. It's called How to Be Offensive Without Being Offensive. So stay with us. We'll be right back.

0: Let us consider, through the writings of St. Louis de Montfort, what it means to be a friend of the cross. 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
5: The year 354 AD. Aurelius Augustinus Hipponensis is born in North Africa. Intellectually gifted and in search of truth, he is introduced to Manichaeism, a false religion combining paganism, Gnosticism, and Christianity. Manichaean beliefs dull his conscience and enable an immoral lifestyle marked by excessive drinking and a non-marital relationship. At the young age of 20, the young Augustine, as he is known, finishes his academic studies in Carthage and becomes a professor of rhetoric. Inner turmoil drives him to Milan, where he meets Ambrose, Bishop of Milan. The Christian content and rhetorical brilliance of Ambrose's sermons amaze and deeply impress Augustine. In 386 AD, Augustine converts to Christianity, aided by his mother Monica's unceasing prayers. In 391 AD, he is ordained a priest and later elected Bishop of Hippo. Augustine dies in 430 and is canonized in 1303.
6: Hail Mary, full of grace, the Lord is with thee. Blessed art thou among women, and blessed is the fruit of thy womb, Jesus. Holy Mary, Mother of God, pray for us sinners, now and at the hour of our death. Amen.

Okay. Before the break, we were talking about the ignorant Catholic strategy, which is essentially never being afraid to say, I don't know, when you're asked a question about the faith. But always follow I don't know with, but I will find out and get back to you. And then find out and get back to them when, where, and how you want to do it. Now, the second of these apologetic strategies I want to introduce you to today is called how to be offensive without being offensive. In a nutshell, this strategy is about learning to ask questions of the other guy rather than always being the one answering the questions. Catholics seem to always be on the defensive when it comes to talking about the Bible or about religion in general. Where is infallibility in the Bible? Why do you confess your sins to a man rather than going straight to God? Why do you believe you can work your way into heaven? Why do you believe in the Immaculate Conception? Why do you baptize babies? Where is that in the Bible? And on and on and on. We're always answering questions. We need to start asking the questions instead of always answering them. We need to take the offensive instead of always being on the defensive. But we don't want to do it in such a way that we will offend someone or that will cause their defensive walls to go up or that will scare them away from further discussion. Most non-Catholic Christians are simply not prepared to deal with a Catholic who can answer their questions. I mean, why should they be? It's only a relatively small percentage of Catholics who know how to defend their faith. So, when they come across a Catholic who knows how to defend their faith, kind of throws them for a loop. They quite often don't know how to handle the situation, and their tendency can be to just back away from the conversation. You don't want that to happen. Or they might get offended by what you have to say in defense of your faith and refuse to

discuss the matter anymore. Sometimes that cannot be avoided. After all, truth is offensive to a lot of people. Just look at what happened to truth itself. He offended people. They crucified him. Truth can also be very scary to people. However, if you can avoid causing offense and if you can avoid scaring them away, then you want to do so. You want to keep them engaged. You want them to come back for more so that you have the chance to plant as many seeds with them as possible. So how do you do this? How do you be offensive without being offensive? It's simple. You let them evangelize you. Whenever someone starts coming at me with questions about the Catholic faith or attacks on the faith, I just let them bring it on. I want them to try and save me. I want them to evangelize me. I want them to ask me questions about Catholicism. What's the number one principle in judo? Use your opponent's force against him. That's what I try to do. I try to use someone else's zeal to evangelize me to actually evangelize them. When someone starts talking to me about Catholicism and asking me questions and telling me that the Catholic Church is wrong about Mary, about the Pope, about purgatory, about works, and so on, I might say something like this. Listen, Scripture tells me that Jesus Christ is the way, the truth, and the life. I believe that because to know the truth is to know Jesus Christ. The more truth I have, the more Jesus Christ I have. You're telling me that the Catholic Church is not giving me the truth. Well, I'm open to hearing what you have to say about the Catholic Church because I'm searching for truth. I want truth in my life, and if the Catholic Church doesn't have it, then I want to know that. Now, you could stop there, but I usually go on further, raising the stakes by saying, and if you can prove to me that the Catholic Church is wrong on any one of its doctrines, any single one, then I will renounce my faith and I will be fellowshipping and worshiping side by side with you this Sunday in your church. And I mean that when I say it. I don't say that just to be blowing smoke. If anyone can convince me that the Catholic Church is wrong on any one of its doctrinal teachings, just one, then I would leave the church. It wouldn't make any sense to stay. I mean, if the church is wrong on one of its doctrines, then that means it could be wrong on any or all of its doctrines. Did Jesus Christ found a church so that it could teach error? Did Jesus Christ give the Holy Spirit to guide the church he founded into error? Any error? No. A church that teaches error in even one of its doctrines cannot be the church founded by Jesus Christ. So if you can prove to me that the Catholic Church is wrong on any single one of its doctrines, I will no longer be Catholic. Now, what I don't tell this person I'm talking to is that I believe they have about as much chance of proving the church wrong on any of its doctrines as they do of proving that 1 + 1 does not equal 2. In fact, I think they have a better chance of proving 1 + 1 does not equal 2 than they do of proving the church wrong. In other words, folks, they cannot prove the church wrong. Even if they can confuse you or befuddle you or aggravate you or twist your arguments around, they cannot now nor will they ever be able to prove the Catholic Church wrong. Remember, from a doctrinal perspective, there is nothing in the Bible contrary to the Catholic faith, and there is nothing in the Catholic faith contrary to anything in the Bible. Folks have been trying to prove the Catholic Church wrong for 2,000 years. And they haven't done it yet, and they never will. So, what have you accomplished by saying these things, by telling them that you are searching for truth and that you're open to hearing their arguments that the church might be wrong? Essentially, you've done three things. Number one, you probably have them champing at the bit at the opportunity to save a Catholic from the clutches of the Roman Catholic Church. In other words, you've almost guaranteed that they will engage you in dialogue. Number two, you've basically said, teach me, I'm an ignorant Catholic, which overlaps with strategy number one. In other words, you have elevated them to the role of teacher and lowered yourself to the role of student. And what does a good student do? He asks questions. And number three, you have conveyed the feeling that you are willing to hear them out, which you are, you sincerely are, and you're giving them the benefit of the doubt, so to speak. And all of these things lead to one very important result. You have gotten them to lower their defenses.
the Trojan horse.

0: forces inside the city walls. You've made them think that they are on the offense, that they are evangelizing you, that they are in control of this dialogue, and that they might be about to pluck you out of the church. When actually the opposite is true. You are on the offensive. You are evangelizing them. You are in control of the dialogue, and you are about to expose them to the truths that they may never have considered before. You are about to plant some seeds. You are about to open the cage door. You've also done something else. You've changed the dynamics of the dialogue. It's no longer you versus them. It's no longer Catholic versus Baptist or Catholic versus evangelical or anything else like that. You've made this a discussion of what is the truth, which is what the discussion should always be about. What is the truth? And you've made it very clear that you want to follow the truth wherever it leads, and you do. And you hope that they are willing to follow the truth wherever it leads. And again, you're not going to broadcast that you know exactly where the truth leads, the Catholic Church. You're going to let them find that out on their own with just a little guidance from you, throwing those seeds out there and through the workings of the Holy Spirit. Remember, your mission is to plant those seeds. Your mission is to open the cage door. It is the Holy Spirit who converts the hearts and minds of men. Okay. What does all this mean in terms of hands-on, real-life situations? How do I put into effect the strategy of being offensive without being offensive? Well, step one of the strategy was telling whoever you're talking to that you're searching for truth and you're open to hearing whatever it is they have to say. Step number two is this. Ask questions. Be the good student and ask questions. Stop answering all the questions and start asking a few of your own. Answer questions with questions, just like Jesus did. Is it lawful to pay taxes? Jesus was asked. Whose head is on the coin? He answered. And an example of this strategy. Why do you Catholics believe in confessing your sins to a priest, a mere man, instead of going straight to God? Catholic response. Well, you probably know the Bible better than I do, so tell me, does the Bible say somewhere that we should not confess our sins to a man? That we should confess our sins straight to God and God alone? Let them show you the direct scriptural prohibition against a particular Catholic teaching. They can't do it. Remember, the Bible is a Catholic book. And as your knowledge of Scripture increases, you could add something like this. Well, if we're not supposed to confess our sins to men, then I'm a little confused here. Maybe you can explain it to me. You know Scripture better than I do. Doesn't James 5:16 tell us that we are to confess our sins to one another? And in Matthew 9, verses 6 through 8, it says that God gave the authority on earth to forgive sins to men. It doesn't say God gave the authority on earth to forgive sins to just one man, Jesus Christ, but it says He gave this authority to men, plural. Could you explain those passages to me? Why would God give the authority on earth to forgive sins to men if we are supposed to confess our sins to God alone? And take them to Matthew 9, verses 6 through 8, read it to them and say, what does that mean? And when they start trying to explain those very Catholic verses, pay close attention to what they say because it isn't going to be very cohesive or very consistent. In the next program in this series, I'll give you several questions you can ask non-Catholic Christians that will cause them a lot of problems in terms of being able to answer them, answer those questions in a logically consistent and scripturally consistent way. Okay, today I've talked about the ignorant Catholic strategy. I don't know, but I will find out and get back to you. And I've talked about being offensive without being offensive. We're out of time for today, but we'll pick up with more of this second strategy, and I'll give you a lot more examples of how to use it next time. But before we go, let's see how the situation Caitlin found herself in at the top of the show could have been different if she had employed the ignorant Catholic strategy that we talked about today. See you next time.
1: You got to admit. Let's come clean. You Catholics believe in a lot of weird, like, cultish things. Like we were talking about in Bible study, was it you guys worship Mary?
2: Yeah.
1: And then people have been dead for like 18,000 years.
2: Yeah, and you confess your sins to a man.
1: Confess your sins to a man. Where's that in the Bible?
2: Yeah, and the Pope. You know that I can't answer these while we're at a gym. But I'll tell you what, I don't have the answers in front of me right now, but I'll find them and I will get back to you. Does that sound good?
1: Fair enough.
2: All right, now let's start running our mouths and start running some laps, okay?
3: Okay.
2: All right.

0: and hail full of grace. And if she's going to be the vessel of the Lord, then she can't sin.
1: I guess I never really listened to Caitlin before, but she does present some pretty convincing arguments. I guess I'll have to talk to my pastor.

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1: Family, a prayer that we pray together is a powerful prayer. So please pray together with me our EWTN family prayer. Today we pray for grandparents. Lord Jesus, Son of Mary, and grandson of Joachim and Anne, we praise you. We pray for your blessing upon all grandparents today, so that they may be a source of strength and support for their children and grandchildren. Help them to be models of faith, leading their descendants closer to you by word and example. Let these years be a very fruitful time for their own souls and those of their family members. Continue to use them, dear Jesus, to plant, to build up, and to restore. Amen.
2: Behold the Lamb of God, who takes away the sins of the world.

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Take this, all of you, and drink from it. 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

0: In the name of the Father, and of the Son, and of the Holy Spirit.
1: Amen.
0: The grace of our Lord Jesus Christ, and the love of God, and the communion of the Holy Spirit be with you all.
1: And with your spirit.
0: Brothers and sisters, let us acknowledge our sins, and so prepare ourselves to celebrate the sacred mysteries. I confess to Almighty God, and to you, my brothers and sisters, that I have greatly sinned in my thoughts and in my words,
1: in what I have done,
0: and in what I have failed to do, through my most grievous fault. Therefore I ask Blessed Mary, ever Virgin, all the angels and saints, and you, my brothers and sisters, to pray for me to the Lord our God. May Almighty God have mercy on us, forgive us our sins, and bring us to everlasting life.
1: Amen.

Let us pray. Impart to your servants, we pray, O Lord, the gift of heavenly grace, that the feast of the Nativity of the Blessed Virgin may bring deeper peace to those for whom the birth of her Son was the dawning of salvation. Through our Lord Jesus Christ, your Son, who lives and reigns with you in the unity of the Holy Spirit, God.

A reading from the book of the prophet Micah. The Lord says, "You, Bethlehem Ephrathah, too small to be among the clans of Judah, from you shall come forth for me one who is to be ruler in Israel, whose origin is from of old, from ancient times. Therefore, the Lord will give them up until the time when she who is to give birth has borne, and the rest of his brethren shall return to the children of Israel."

He shall stand firm and shepherd his flock by the strength of the Lord, in the majestic name of the Lord his God. And they shall remain, for now his greatness shall reach to the ends of the earth. He shall be peace. Verbum Domini.

The book of the genealogy of Jesus Christ, the son of David, the son of Abraham. Abraham became the father of Isaac, Isaac the father of Jacob, Jacob the father of Judah and his brothers. Judah became the father of Perez and Zerah, whose mother was Tamar. Perez became the father of Hezron, Hezron the father of Ram, Ram the father of Amminadab, Amminadab became the father of Nahshon, Nahshon became the father of Salmon, Salmon the father of Boaz, whose mother was Rahab. Boaz became the father of Obed, whose mother was Ruth. Obed became the father of Jesse, Jesse the father of David the king. David became the father of Solomon, whose mother had been the wife of Uriah. Solomon became the father of Rehoboam, Rehoboam the father of Abijah, Abijah the father of Asaph, Asaph became the father of Jehoshaphat, Jehoshaphat the father of Joram, Joram the father of Uzziah, Uzziah became the father of Jotham,

Jotham the father of Ahaz, Ahaz the father of Hezekiah, Hezekiah became the father of Manasseh, Manasseh the father of Amos, Amos the father of Josiah, Josiah became the father of Jeconiah and his brothers at the time of the Babylonian exile. After the Babylonian exile, Jeconiah became the father of Shealtiel, Shealtiel the father of Zerubbabel, Zerubbabel the father of Abiud, Abiud became the father of Eliakim, Eliakim the father of Asor, Asor the father of Zadok, Zadok became the father of Akim, Akim the father of Eliud, Eliud the father of Eleazar, Eleazar became the father of Mathan, Mathan the father of Jacob, Jacob the father of Joseph, the husband of Mary. Of her was born Jesus, who is called the Christ. Now this is how the birth of Jesus Christ came about. When his mother Mary was betrothed to Joseph, but before they lived together, she was found with child through the Holy Spirit. Joseph, her husband, since he was a righteous man, yet unwilling to expose her to shame, decided to divorce her quietly. Such was his intention when, behold, the angel of the Lord appeared to him in a dream and said, Joseph, son of David, do not be afraid to take Mary, your wife, into your home, for it is through the Holy Spirit that this child has been conceived in her. She will bear a son, and you are to name him Jesus, because he will save his people from their sins. All this took place to fulfill what the Lord had said through the prophets. Behold, the virgin shall be with child and bear a son, and they shall name him Emmanuel, which means God is with us.

Today, the Church celebrates the feast of the Nativity of the Blessed Virgin Mary, which is one of only three Nativity feasts in the liturgical calendar, along with our Lord and St. John the Baptist. And each Nativity feast highlights certain aspects of the work of salvation that God has wrought with the cooperation of holy men and women. And this feast of the Nativity of Our Lady not only celebrates the life of our Blessed Mother, but also gives due honor and praise to the Blessed Trinity, who has accomplished the work of salvation in and through such an exalted woman. The readings today remind us of God's presence and activity throughout the ages, even as humanity encounters the most troubling of times. And in the divine office for today's feast, one of the antiphons from morning prayer says, "When the Most Holy Virgin was born, the whole world was made radiant. Blessed is the branch, and blessed is the stem which bore such holy fruit." And this antiphon suggests that not only is the holy fruit in this antiphon a reference to the Blessed Mother, but that the branch and stem from which this holy fruit grows is blessed as well. Naturally, we think of the saintly parents of the Virgin Mary, Joachim and Anne, who were dedicated to doing the will of the Lord our God, and who are recognized as saints in the Church. However, the ancestry of Mary is traced back through the centuries to notable figures who have, shall we say, checkered backgrounds, such as Abraham, Isaac, Jacob, Judah, and King David. And while each of these figures are revered for their role in salvation history, they are not without their own serious faults and sins. And yet it is through this imperfect lineage of sinful human beings that the Lord God brings forth the sinless Virgin Mary, a woman who is preserved entirely from all stain of sin from the moment of her conception. And this is a powerful testament to the power and greatness of God's love and mercy.

We human beings have been capable of tremendous evil throughout the ages. And yet God is always faithful to his covenant, his covenantal promises. He never fails to restore us to his grace time and again. And upon closer examination of the ancestral lineage of Mary, we can find serious issues, if we wanted to, with each one of her ancestors. For instance, Abraham, the one who was called the father of many nations, had a slave as a concubine, whom he eventually sent into exile along with her son at the prompting of his wife, Sarah. Jacob deceived his father Isaac, thus usurping the birthright of his brother Esau. Judah conspired with his brothers against his younger brother Joseph to have him sold as a slave. King David committed adultery with Bathsheba, the wife of Uriah the Hittite, and arranged for Uriah to be killed during combat to conceal his sin. We could examine every name in the genealogy of Jesus in the gospel reading today for every single person mentioned and find many more occasions of grievous sin, acts of injustice, and signs of severe imperfection. So from a sheer human perspective, the lineage of the Blessed Virgin Mary is anything but holy, anything but blessed. And yet it is from the stem of this seriously flawed humanity that the Lord God has brought forth the holiest fruit imaginable, the Blessed Virgin Mary, through whom our Lord Jesus Christ becomes flesh and enters the world. It is because of our Lord and Our Lady that their lineage can be called blessed. In fact, the birth of our Lord through the Blessed Virgin is foreshadowed in the writings of the prophets, especially in the first reading today from the prophet Micah. The prophet speaks of a ruler in Israel who will come from a tiny clan located in Bethlehem Ephrathah. And as we know from the story of the Nativity of our Lord, Bethlehem is the town in the southern kingdom of Judah where Our Lady gives birth to the Messiah, Jesus Christ. It is this ruler whose origin is from of old, from ancient times. And these words hint at the divine origin of this ruler who was born of a woman. And thus the lineage of Mary is blessed, not because of the merits of the fallible human beings who preceded her, but because of the awesome grace of salvation that the Lord has granted to humanity, despite our flaws or our sinfulness. And the Church is inspired to give due honor and praise to God, who is faithful to his covenants and always fulfills his word, even when we are unfaithful. And although our Lord accomplishes his work of salvation despite our sinfulness, he desires that we willingly cooperate with his salvific mission in imitation of Our Lady. He does not grant us his grace and mercy so that we might be free to continue a life of sin and selfishness, but that we might repent and become holy as he is holy. One of the most prominent teachings from the Second Vatican Council was the universal call to holiness. And this call is articulated in paragraph 39 of Lumen Gentium, where it says, "The Church, whose mystery is being set forth by this sacred synod, is believed to be indefectibly holy. Indeed, Christ, the Son of God, who with the Father and the Spirit, is praised as uniquely holy. Love the Church as his bride, delivering himself up for her. He did this that he might sanctify her. He united her to himself as his own body and brought it to perfection by the gift of the Holy Spirit for God's glory. Therefore, in the Church, everyone, whether belonging to the hierarchy or being cared for it, or being cared for by it, is called to holiness, according to the saying of the Apostle, 'For this is the will of God, your sanctification.'" And here's the most important part for us as the Christian faithful. However, this holiness

the church is unceasingly manifested and must be manifested in the fruits of grace which the Spirit produces in the faithful. It is expressed in many ways in individuals who, in their walk of life, tend toward the perfection of charity.

Apostle says, to the perfection of charity, a deep love for God and a willingness to render loving service to our neighbor. And through the Nativity of the Blessed Virgin Mary, we are reminded once again of the work that our Lord has accomplished for the salvation of humanity. And while we should never overlook sin or its detrimental effects, we continue to hope in the Lord, who has never abandoned us, even in our darkest moments. The Blessed Mother is a sign of God's profound love for us, a love that can transform us from the worst of sinners to the greatest of saints. And may we look to Our Lady as the model of the Church and imitate her virtues in our own daily life, so that the inherent holiness of the Church might shine through our own works of charity in service to our neighbor.

0: As we celebrate with joyful hearts the birth of the Virgin Mary, let us offer the Father our prayers and petitions.
1: That on this feast and every day, the Church may gather around Mary, the Mother of the Church, to sing the praises of her divine Son. We pray to the Lord.
2: Lord, hear our prayers.
1: That Mary, Queen of Heaven and Earth, will guide and protect our Holy Father in his work of proclaiming the good news of salvation to the entire world. We pray to the Lord.
2: Lord, hear our prayers.
1: That the prayers of the Mother of God may strengthen all mothers to follow her example of welcoming new life. We pray to the Lord.
2: Lord, hear our prayers.
1: For all families experiencing difficulties, that they may place their trust in God and seek Our Lady's intercession in their time of need. We pray to the Lord.
2: Lord, hear our prayers.
1: For the faithful departed, that they may soon be with God, our Blessed Mother, and all the angels and saints. We pray to the Lord.
2: Lord, hear our prayers.
0: We pray through the intercession of Our Lady for peace throughout the world, for an end to wars throughout the world, that the peace and justice of Christ might reign, and that world leaders might turn away from armed conflict and embrace diplomacy and dialogue. We pray it to the Lord.
2: Lord, hear our praise.
0: Eternal Father, you delighted in the birth of Mary, the resplendent morning star, for in her you beheld the one chosen to be the mother of your beloved Son. Grant that we may imitate her virtues so as to live and die for love of you. We make our prayer through Christ our Lord.

Pray, brothers and sisters, that my sacrifice and yours may be acceptable to God, the Almighty Father. As we celebrate with joy the Nativity of the Blessed Virgin Mary, we bring you our offerings, O Lord, and we humbly pray to be given strength by the humanity of your Son, who from her was pleased to take flesh, who lives and reigns forever and ever.

Give you thanks, Lord, Holy Father, Almighty and Eternal God, and to praise, bless, and glorify your name on the Nativity of the Blessed Ever Virgin Mary. For by the overshadowing of the Holy Spirit, she conceived your only begotten Son, and without losing the glory of virginity, brought forth for the world the eternal light, Jesus Christ our Lord.

fire of him, worship together with exaltation. May our voices, we pray, join with theirs in humble praise as we acclaim.

To you, therefore, most merciful Father, we make humble prayer and petition through Jesus Christ, your Son, our Lord, that you accept and bless these gifts, these offerings, these holy and unblemished sacrifices, which we offer you firstly for your holy Catholic Church. Be pleased to grant her peace, to guard, unite, and govern her throughout the whole world, together with your servant Leo, our Pope, and Stephen, our Bishop, and all those who, holding to the truth, hand on the Catholic and Apostolic faith. Remember, Lord, your servants. And all gathered here whose faith and devotion are known to you, for them we offer you the sacrifice of praise that they offer it for themselves and all who are dear to them, for the redemption of their souls in hope of health and well-being, and paying their homage to you, the eternal God, living and true. In communion with those whose memory we venerate, especially the glorious ever-Virgin Mary, Mother of our God and Lord Jesus Christ, and blessed Joseph, her spouse, your blessed apostles and martyrs, Peter and Paul, Andrew, James, John, Thomas, James, Philip, Bartholomew, Matthew, Simon, and Jude, Linus, Cletus, Clement, Sixtus, Cornelius, Cyprian, Lawrence, Chrysogonus, John and Paul, Cosmas and Damian, and all your saints. We ask that through their merits and prayers, in all things may be defended by your protecting help. Therefore, Lord, we pray, graciously accept this oblation of our service, that of your whole family, order our days in your peace, and command that we be delivered from eternal damnation, and counted among the flock of those you have chosen. Be pleased, O God, we pray, to bless, acknowledge, and approve this offering in every respect, make it spiritual and acceptable, so that it may become for us the body and blood of your most beloved Son, our Lord Jesus Christ. On the day before he was to suffer, he took bread in his holy and venerable hands, and with eyes raised to heaven, to you, O God, his almighty Father, giving you thanks, he said the blessing, broke the bread, and gave it to his disciples, saying, "Take this, all of you, and eat of it, for this is my body, which will be given up for you."

In a similar way, when supper was ended, he took this precious chalice in his holy and venerable hands, and once more giving you thanks, he said the blessing, and gave the chalice to his disciples, saying, "Take this, all of you, and drink from it, for this is the chalice of my blood, the blood of the new and eternal covenant, which will be poured out for you and for many for the forgiveness of sins. Do this in memory of me."

Therefore, O Lord, as we celebrate the memorial of the Blessed Passion, the resurrection from the dead, and the glorious ascension to heaven of Christ, your Son, our Lord, we, your servants and your holy people, offer to your glorious majesty from the gifts that you have given us this pure victim, this holy victim, this spotless victim, the holy bread of eternal life, and the chalice of everlasting salvation. Be pleased to look upon these offerings with a serene and kindly countenance, and to accept them as once you were pleased to accept the gifts of your servant Abel the just, the sacrifice of Abraham our father in faith, and the offering of your high priest Melchizedek.

Melchizedek, a holy sacrifice, a spotless victim. In humble prayer, we ask you, Almighty God, command that these gifts be borne by the hands of your holy angel to your altar on high in the sight of your divine majesty, so that all of us who through this participation at the altar receive the most holy body and blood of your Son may be filled with every grace and heavenly blessing. Remember also, Lord, your servants who have gone before us the sign of faith and rest in the sleep of peace. Grant them, O Lord, we pray, and all who sleep in Christ, a place of refreshment, light, and peace. To us also, your servants, who though sinners, hope in your abundant mercies. Graciously grant some share in fellowship with your holy apostles and martyrs, with John the Baptist, Stephen, Matthias, Barnabas, Ignatius, Alexander, Marcellinus, Peter, Felicity, Perpetua, Agatha, Lucy, Agnes, Cecilia, Anastasia, and all your saints. Admit us, we beseech you, into their company, not weighing our merits, but granting us your pardon through Christ our Lord. Through me, continue to make all these good things, O Lord. You sanctify them, fill them with life, bless them, and bestow them upon us.

0: Behold, the Virgin will bear a son who will save his people from their sins.
1: For those who cannot now receive Jesus in the Blessed Sacrament, we offer the following prayer. O Jesus, since I cannot now receive thee under the sacramental veil, I beseech thee with a heart full of love and longing to come spiritually into my soul through the Immaculate Heart of thy most holy Mother and abide with me forever, thee in me and I in thee, in time and in eternity, in Mary. Amen.

0: Let us pray. May your church exalt, O Lord, for you have renewed her with these sacred mysteries, as she rejoices in the nativity of the Blessed Virgin Mary, which was the hope and the daybreak of salvation for all the world, through Christ our Lord.
1: Amen. The Lord be with you.
2: And with your spirit.
1: Bow down for the blessing. May God, who through the childbearing of the Blessed Virgin Mary, willed in his great kindness to redeem the human race, be pleased to enrich you with his blessing. Amen.
2: Amen.
1: May you know always and everywhere the protection of her through whom you have been found worthy to receive the author of life.
2: Amen.
1: May you, who have devoutly gathered on this day, carry away with you the gifts of spiritual joys and heavenly rewards.
2: Amen.
1: And may the blessing of Almighty God, the Father, and the Son, and the Holy Spirit come down here and remain with you forever.
2: Amen.

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And do thou, O Prince of the heavenly host, by the power of God, cast into hell Satan and all the evil spirits who prowl about the world, seeking the ruin of souls. Amen.

prayer for vocations. God our Father, who wills that all men be saved and come to the knowledge of your truth, we beg you to send laborers into your harvest and grant them grace to speak your word with all boldness, so that your word may spread and be glorified, and all nations may know you, the only God, and him whom you have sent, Jesus Christ, your Son, our Lord. Amen. Our Lady, Queen of the Americas, Mary, Mother of the Franciscan Missionaries of the Eternal Word, pray for us.

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0: In the name of the Father, and of the Son, and of the Holy Spirit.
1: Amen.
0: On this feast day of the Nativity of our Blessed Mother, the Mother who was born without sin, I would like to welcome all of you to this Holy Rosary, which is going to be broadcast on the internet and on EWTN. Wherever you are, whether in Lourdes or far abroad, let us join together in prayer. Since the apparition of the Virgin Mary to Saint Bernadette in this very same place, millions, including many saints and popes, have come to pray and ask for God's mercy. Let us join together in praying the sorrowful mysteries of the Holy Rosary and ask the Virgin Mary, Mother of Mercy, to comfort us and cure us of our infirmities, both spiritual and corporal. The prayer requests we have received from you over the internet and social networks have been placed in a box, which is now

0: going to be laid on the altar of the grotto. May the Virgin Mary give courage and hope to those who are in trouble. I believe in God, the Father Almighty, creator of heaven and earth, and in Jesus Christ, his only Son, our Lord, who was conceived by the Holy Spirit, born of the Virgin Mary, suffered under Pontius Pilate, was crucified, died, and was buried. He descended into hell. On the third day he rose again from the dead. He ascended into heaven and is seated at the right hand of God the Father Almighty. From there he will come to judge the living and the dead. I believe in the Holy Spirit, the Holy Catholic Church, the communion of saints, the forgiveness of sins, the resurrection of the body, and life everlasting. Amen. Let us now pray for our Holy Father, Pope Leo, and for his intentions. Especially we pray for his upcoming apostolic visit to France. Our Father, who art in heaven, hallowed be thy name. Thy kingdom come, thy will be done, on earth as it is in heaven.
1: Give us this day our daily bread, and forgive us our trespasses, as we forgive those who trespass against us. And lead us not into temptation, but
0: deliver us from evil. Hail Mary, full of grace, the Lord is with thee. Blessed art thou among women, and blessed is the fruit of thy womb, Jesus.
1: Holy Mary, Mother of God, pray for us sinners, now and at the hour of our death. Amen.
0: Hail Mary, full of grace, the Lord is with thee. Blessed art thou among women, and blessed is the fruit of thy womb, Jesus.
1: Holy Mary, Mother of God, pray for us sinners, now and at the hour of our death. Amen.
0: Hail Mary, full of grace, the Lord is with thee. Blessed art thou among women, and blessed is the fruit of thy womb, Jesus.
1: Holy Mary, Mother of God, pray for us sinners, now and at the hour of our death. Amen.
0: Glory be to the Father, and to the Son, and to the Holy Spirit.
1: As it was in the beginning, is now, and ever shall be, world without end. Amen.
0: O Mary, conceived without sin,
1: pray for us.
0: The first sorrowful mystery, the agony in the garden. From the Gospel according to St. Luke, Jesus said, Father, if you are willing, remove this cup from me, yet not my will, but yours be done. Then an angel from heaven appeared to him and gave him strength. O Lord, we offer you this mystery in praise of your agony, and we pray for all those who are overwhelmed by anxiety or depression, may they be embraced by the angels.
2: Our Father, who art in heaven, hallowed be thy name. Thy kingdom come, thy will be done, on earth as it is in heaven.
1: Give us this day our daily bread, and forgive us our trespasses, as we forgive those who trespass against us. And lead us not into temptation, but deliver us from evil.
3: Amen.
2: Hail Mary, full of grace, the Lord is with thee. Blessed art thou among women, and blessed is the fruit of thy womb, Jesus.
1: Holy Mary, Mother of God, pray for us sinners, now and at the hour of our death. Amen.
2: Hail Mary, full of grace, the Lord is with thee. Blessed art thou among women, and blessed is the fruit of thy womb, Jesus.
1: Holy Mary, Mother of God, pray for us sinners, now and at the hour of our death. Amen.
2: Hail Mary, full of grace, the Lord is with thee. Blessed art thou among women, and blessed is the fruit of thy womb, Jesus.
1: Holy Mary, Mother of God, pray for us sinners, now and at the hour of our death. Amen.
2: Hail Mary, full of grace, the Lord is with thee. Blessed art thou among women, and blessed is the fruit of thy womb, Jesus.
1: Holy Mary, Mother of God, pray for us sinners, now and at the hour of our death. Amen.
2: Hail Mary, full of grace, the Lord is with thee. Blessed art thou among women, and blessed is the fruit of thy womb, Jesus.
1: Holy Mary, Mother of God, pray for us sinners, now and at the hour of our death. Amen.

0: Hail Mary, full of grace, the Lord is with thee. Blessed art thou among women, and blessed is the fruit of thy womb, Jesus.
1: Holy Mary, Mother of God, pray for us sinners, now and at the hour of our death. Amen.
0: Hail Mary, full of grace, the Lord is with thee. Blessed art thou among women, and blessed is the fruit of thy womb, Jesus.
1: Holy Mary, Mother of God, pray for us sinners, now and at the hour of our death. Amen.
0: Hail Mary, full of grace, the Lord is with thee. Blessed art thou among women, and blessed is the fruit of thy womb, Jesus.
1: Holy Mary, Mother of God, pray for us sinners, now and at the hour of our death. Amen.
0: Hail Mary, full of grace, the Lord is with thee. Blessed art thou among women, and blessed is the fruit of thy womb, Jesus.
1: Holy Mary, Mother of God, pray for us sinners, now and at the hour of our death. Amen.
0: Hail Mary, full of grace, the Lord is with thee. Blessed art thou among women, and blessed is the fruit of thy womb, Jesus.
1: Holy Mary, Mother of God, pray for us sinners, now and at the hour of our death. Amen.
0: Glory be to the Father, and to the Son, and to the Holy Spirit.
1: As it was in the beginning, is now, and ever shall be, world without end. Amen.
0: O Mary, conceived without sin, pray for us who have recourse to thee.
2: The second sorrowful mystery, the scourging at the pillar. From the Gospel according to St. John. Then Pilate took Jesus and had him scourged. O Lord, we offer you this mystery in praise of your scourging, and we pray for those suffering from disability or illness. May Jesus heal and comfort them.
3: Our Father, who art in heaven, hallowed be thy name. Thy kingdom come, thy will be done, on earth as it is in heaven.
1: Give us this day our daily bread, and forgive us our trespasses, as we forgive those who trespass against us. And lead us not into temptation, but deliver us from evil.
3: Hail Mary, full of grace, the Lord is with you. Blessed art thou amongst women, and blessed is the fruit of thy womb, Jesus.
1: Holy Mary, Mother of God, pray for us sinners, now and at the hour of our death. Amen.
3: Hail Mary, full of grace, the Lord is with thee. Blessed art thou amongst women, and blessed is the fruit of thy womb, Jesus.
1: Holy Mary, Mother of God, pray for us sinners, now and at the hour of our death. Amen.
3: Hail Mary, full of grace, the Lord is with thee. Blessed art thou amongst women, and blessed is the fruit of thy womb, Jesus.
1: Holy Mary, Mother of God, pray for us sinners, now and at the hour of our death. Amen.
3: Hail Mary, full of grace, the Lord is with thee. Blessed art thou amongst women, and blessed is the fruit of thy womb, Jesus.
1: Holy Mary, Mother of God, pray for us sinners, now and at the hour of our death. Amen.
3: Hail Mary, full of grace, the Lord is with thee. Blessed thou the amongst women, and blessed is the fruit of thy womb, Jesus.
1: Holy Mary, Mother of God, pray for us sinners, now and at the hour of our death. Amen.
4: Hail Mary, full of grace, the Lord is with thee. Blessed art thou among women, and blessed is the fruit of thy womb, Jesus.
1: Holy Mary, Mother of God, pray for us sinners, now and at the hour of our death. Amen.
4: Hail Mary, full of grace, the Lord is with thee. Blessed art thou among women, and blessed is the fruit of thy womb, Jesus.
1: Holy Mary, Mother of God, pray for us sinners, now and at the hour of our death. Amen.
4: Hail Mary, full of grace, the Lord is with thee. Blessed art thou among women, and blessed is the fruit of thy womb, Jesus.
1: Holy Mary, Mother of God, pray for us sinners, now and at the hour of our death. Amen.
4: Hail Mary, full of grace, the Lord is with thee. Blessed art thou among women, and blessed is the fruit of thy womb, Jesus.
1: Holy Mary, Mother of God, pray for us sinners, now and at the hour of our death. Amen.
4: Hail Mary, full of grace, the Lord is with thee. Blessed art thou among women,

0: and blessed is the fruit of thy womb, Jesus.
1: Holy Mary, Mother of God, pray for us sinners, now and in the hour of our death. Amen.
0: Glory be to the Father, and to the Son, and to the Holy Spirit.
1: As it was in the beginning, is now, and ever shall be, world without end. Amen.
0: O Mary, conceived without sin, pray for us who have recourse to thee.
2: The third sorrowful mystery, the crowning with thorns. Jesus said to Pilate, "For this I came into the world, to testify to the truth. Everyone who belongs to the truth listens to my voice." O Lord, we offer you this mystery in praise of the crowning with thorns, and we pray for those who govern our nations. May they listen to the voice of Christ.
3: Our Father, who art in heaven, hallowed be thy name. Thy kingdom come, thy will be done on earth as it is in heaven.
1: Give us this day our daily bread, and forgive us our trespasses, as we forgive those who trespass against us. And lead us not into temptation, but deliver us from evil.
3: Hail Mary, full of grace, the Lord is with thee. Blessed art thou among women, and blessed is the fruit of thy womb, Jesus.
1: Holy Mary, Mother of God, pray for us sinners, now and at the hour of our death. Amen.
3: Hail Mary, full of grace, the Lord is with thee. Blessed art thou among women, and blessed is the fruit of thy womb, Jesus.
1: Holy Mary, Mother of God, pray for us sinners, now and at the hour of our death. Amen.
3: Hail Mary, full of grace, the Lord is with thee. Blessed art thou among women, and blessed is the fruit of thy womb, Jesus.
1: Holy Mary, Mother of God, pray for us sinners, now and at the hour of our death. Amen.
3: Hail Mary, full of grace, the Lord is with thee. Blessed art thou among women, and blessed is the fruit of thy womb, Jesus.
1: Holy Mary, Mother of God, pray for us sinners, now and at the hour of our death. Amen.
3: Hail Mary, full of grace, the Lord is with thee. Blessed art thou among women, and blessed is the fruit of thy womb, Jesus.
1: Holy Mary, Mother of God, pray for us sinners, now and at the hour of our death. Amen.
3: Glory be to the Father.
0: Hail Mary, full of grace, the Lord is with thee. Blessed art thou among women, and blessed is the fruit of thy womb, Jesus.
1: Holy Mary, Mother of God, pray for us sinners, now and at the hour of our death. Amen.
0: Hail Mary, full of grace, the Lord is with thee. Blessed art among women, and blessed is the fruit of thy womb, Jesus.
1: Holy Mary, Mother of God, pray for us sinners, now and at the hour of our death. Amen.
0: Hail Mary, full of grace, the Lord is with thee. Blessed art thou among women, and blessed is the fruit of thy womb, Jesus.
1: Holy Mary, Mother of God, pray for us sinners, now and at the hour of our death. Amen.
0: Hail Mary, full of grace, the Lord is with thee. Blessed art thou among women, and blessed is the fruit of thy womb, Jesus.
1: Holy Mary, Mother of God, pray for us sinners, now and at the hour of our death. Amen.
0: Hail Mary, full of grace, the Lord is with thee. Blessed art thou among women, and blessed is the fruit of thy womb, Jesus.
1: Holy Mary, Mother of God, pray for us sinners, now and at the hour of our death. Amen.
0: Glory be to the Father, and to the Son, and to the Holy Spirit.
1: As it was in the beginning, is now, and ever shall be, world without end. Amen.
0: O Mary, conceived without sin,
1: pray for us who have recourse to thee.
2: The fourth sorrowful mystery, the carrying of the cross. From the Gospel according to St. John, so they took Jesus, and carrying the cross by himself,

0: he went out to what is called the place of the skull, which in Hebrew is called Golgotha. O Lord, we offer you this mystery in praise of the carrying of the cross, and we pray for those who are overwhelmed by their crosses. May Mary be with them.
1: Our Father, who art in heaven, hallowed be thy name. Thy kingdom come, thy will be done on earth as it is in heaven.
2: Give us this day our daily bread, and forgive us our trespasses, as we forgive those who trespass against us. And lead us not into temptation, but deliver us from evil.
1: Hail Mary, full of grace, the Lord is with thee. Blessed art thou among women, and blessed is the fruit of thy womb, Jesus.
2: Holy Mary, Mother of God, pray for us sinners, now and at the hour of our death. Amen.
1: Hail Mary, full of grace, the Lord is with thee. Blessed art thou among women, and blessed is the fruit of thy womb, Jesus.
2: Holy Mary, Mother of God, pray for us sinners, now and at the hour of our death. Amen.
1: Hail Mary, full of grace, the Lord is with thee. Blessed art thou among women, and blessed is the fruit of thy womb, Jesus.
2: Holy Mary, Mother of God, pray for us sinners, now and at the hour of our death. Amen.
1: Hail Mary, full of grace, the Lord is with thee. Blessed art thou among women, and blessed is the fruit of thy womb, Jesus.
2: Holy Mary, Mother of God, pray for us sinners, now and at the hour of our death. Amen.
1: Hail Mary, full of grace, the Lord is with thee. Blessed art thou among women, and blessed is the fruit of thy womb, Jesus.
2: Holy Mary, Mother of God, pray for us sinners, now and at the hour of our death. Amen.
1: Hail Mary, full of grace, the Lord is with thee. Blessed art thou among women, and blessed is the fruit of thy womb, Jesus.
2: Holy Mary, Mother of God, pray for us sinners, now and at the hour of our death. Amen.
1: Hail Mary, full of grace, the Lord is with thee. Blessed art thou among women, and blessed is the fruit of thy womb, Jesus.
2: Holy Mary, Mother of God, pray for us sinners, now and at the hour of our death. Amen.
1: Hail Mary, full of grace, the Lord is with thee. Blessed art thou among women, and blessed is the fruit of thy womb, Jesus.
2: Holy Mary, Mother of God, pray for us sinners, now and at the hour of our death. Amen.
1: Hail Mary, full of grace, the Lord is with thee. Blessed art thou among women, and blessed is the fruit of thy womb, Jesus.
2: Holy Mary, Mother of God, pray for us sinners, now and at the hour of our death. Amen.
1: Hail Mary, full of grace, the Lord is with thee. Blessed art thou among women, and blessed is the fruit of thy womb, Jesus.
2: Holy Mary, Mother of God, pray for us sinners, now and at the hour of our death. Amen.
1: Glory be to the Father, and to the Son, and to the Holy Spirit.
2: As it was in the beginning, is now, and ever shall be, world without end. Amen.
1: O Mary, conceived without sin, pray for us who has recourse unto thee.
0: The fifth sorrowful mystery, the crucifixion. From the Gospel according to St. Luke, Jesus said, Father, into your hands I commend my spirit. O Lord, we offer you this mystery in praise of your crucifixion, and we pray for those who are dying, may they abandon themselves into the hands of the Father.
3: Our Father, who art in heaven, hallowed be thy name. Thy kingdom come, thy will be done on earth as it is in heaven.
2: Give us this day our daily bread, and forgive us our trespasses, as we forgive those who trespass against us. And lead us not into temptation, but deliver us from evil.
3: Hail Mary, full of grace, the Lord is with thee. Blessed art thou among women, and blessed is the fruit of thy womb, Jesus.
2: Holy Mary, Mother of God, pray for us sinners, now and at the hour of our death. Amen.
3: Hail Mary, full of grace, the Lord is with thee. Blessed art thou among women, and blessed is the fruit of thy womb, Jesus.
2: Holy

0: Mary, full of grace, the Lord is with thee. Blessed art thou among women, and blessed is the fruit of thy womb, Jesus.
1: Holy Mary, Mother of God, pray for us sinners, now and at the hour of our death. Amen.
0: Hail Mary, full of grace, the Lord is with thee. Blessed art thou among women, and blessed is the fruit of thy womb, Jesus.
1: Holy Mary, Mother of God, pray for us sinners, now and at the hour of our death. Amen.
0: Hail Mary, full of grace, the Lord is with thee. Blessed art thou among women, and blessed is the fruit of thy womb, Jesus.
1: Holy Mary, Mother of God, pray for us sinners, now and at the hour of our death. Amen.
2: Hail Mary, full of grace, the Lord is with thee. Blessed art thou among women, and blessed is the fruit of thy womb, Jesus.
1: Holy Mary, Mother of God, pray for us sinners, now and at the hour of our death. Amen.
2: Hail Mary, full of grace, the Lord is with thee. Blessed art thou among women, and blessed is the fruit of thy womb, Jesus.
1: Holy Mary, Mother of God, pray for us sinners, now and at the hour of our death.
2: Hail Mary, full of grace, the Lord is with thee. Blessed art thou among women, and blessed is the fruit of thy womb, Jesus.
1: Holy Mary, Mother of God, pray for us sinners, now and at the hour of our death. Amen.
2: Hail Mary, full of grace, the Lord is with thee. Blessed art thou among women, and blessed is the fruit of thy womb, Jesus.
1: Holy Mary, Mother of God, pray for us sinners, now and at the hour of our death.
2: Hail Mary, full of grace, the Lord is with thee. Blessed art thou among women, and blessed is the fruit of thy womb, Jesus.
1: Holy Mary, Mother of God, pray for us sinners, now and at the hour of our death. Amen.
2: Glory be to the Father, and to the Son, and to the Holy Spirit.
1: As it was in the beginning, is now, and ever shall be, world without end. Amen.
2: O Mary, conceived without sin,
1: pray for us.
3: Let us pray. Lord, fill our hearts with your love, and as you revealed to us by an angel the coming of your Son as man, so lead us through his suffering and death to the glory of his resurrection, for he lives and reigns with you in the unity of the Holy Spirit, God, forever and ever.
1: Amen.
3: The Lord be with you.
1: And with your spirit.
3: May Almighty God bless you, the Father, and the Son, and the Holy Spirit.
1: Amen.
3: Hail, Holy Queen, Mother of mercy, hail our life, our sweetness, and our hope. To thee do we cry, poor banished children of Eve. To thee do we send up our sighs, mourning and weeping in this valley of tears. Turn then, most gracious Advocate, thine eyes of mercy towards us, and after this our exile, show unto us the blessed fruit of thy womb, Jesus. O clement, O loving, O sweet Virgin Mary, pray for us, O Holy Mother of God. Our Lady of Lourdes,
1: pray for us.
3: Our Lady of Lourdes,
1: pray for us.
3: Our Lady of Lourdes,
1: pray for us.
3: Saint Bernadette,
1: pray for us.
3: In the name of the Father, and of the Son, and of the Holy Spirit.
1: Amen.

A light amidst humanity's darkest shame brought hope to people forced into chains. 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

Because philosophers are often teased for asking pondering, purposeless questions, let me ask. If you saw a freshly baked cake on the seaside, would you think, nice, the tide must have washed the ingredients together just right, by chance?

but to know the purpose and cause of a thing. If you're wondering what I mean, just look around you. Everything in the universe is interacting according to cause and effect, and acting for a purpose, even if it doesn't know it. Basically, we're surrounded by order in nature. Can you deny that? Good luck. Not only would you have to tell your senses off, but also science, as it's founded on this very order. Order is also the foundation of St. Thomas Aquinas' fifth way. And no, I'm not talking about the fifth time he weighed himself. Way in the sense of argument for God's existence, fifth indicating which one. His argument from design, or order. Here goes. First premise. There is design throughout the universe. It's everywhere, from the way the Earth rotates around the sun to how seeds, in the right conditions, grow. These things always act for the same purpose, thanks to which science can discover laws of nature. So this order is not only essential to science, but assumed by it. Rightly so, because, well, it's self-evident. Second premise. Where there is design, there must be a designer. Think back to the cake. The ingredients only became a cake insofar as there was a baker with that purpose in mind. Similarly, things in nature act for a purpose, from the solar system to the plant kingdom. Like a baked cake points to a baker, a designed universe points to a designer. Conclusion. There must be a designer outside the universe, otherwise it couldn't account for the design within it. This designer knows the purpose of these things, moving them with that purpose in mind. This designer we call God.

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1: Hello, everyone, and welcome to Women of Grace. I'm Johnette Williams. 5 years before his death, Archbishop Fulton Sheen indicated he intended to write a book on the demonic. However, that book never came to be until now. Combing through voluminous articles, notes, recorded talks, and previously published books, our guest has rendered perhaps the book the Archbishop would have written. He's with us to share Sheen's insights and perspectives on the demonic.

0: Archbishop Fulton J. Sheen possessed one of the most brilliant minds of the 20th century. Known for his Emmy-winning television show, the more than 70 books he wrote, the voluminous number of articles he published, and the hundreds of talks and retreats he preached, Archbishop Sheen was a compelling force within the church and within American society. Today, we'll begin to explore his perspectives on the demonic, compiled for us by our guest in this insightful book, Archbishop Fulton J. Sheen on the Demonic. Father Tomasicki is a Catholic priest for the Archdiocese of Detroit. He was ordained in 2016 and has served as the priest secretary to the Archbishop. Father Dave is the pastor at St. Peter's Catholic Church in Mount Clemens. His book, On the Demonic, is available for you at EWTN's religious catalog. 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And now, let's welcome Father Tomasicki. Father, welcome. It's so good to have you here.
1: Thank you very much. Great to be with you.
0: Well, thank you. I have to tell you, I am just so delighted that you put forth the effort to combine all of the writing

0: teachings of Archbishop Fulton J. Sheen on the demonic into this book. This book is a treasure, and I think a real labor of love on your part. But, you know, I'm also so very proud of you for doing that.
1: Oh, thank you.
0: Because you had to comb through so much material. This man was, he was prolific in every mm-hmm. area, mm-hmm. and it took years for you to do this.
1: Yeah, yeah. I heard one time that when someone says, oh, I've read everything that St. Augustine had to say, you go, liar, you know. When someone says, oh, I've read everything Fulton Sheen has to say, it's like, I don't know about that, you know. So there was a ton of material. So when I started the project, I had read a lot of Sheen. I was very knowledgeable of Sheen. And even after that, it took me 3 years just to comb through everything and put this together. So it was definitely a labor. It was a labor of love. Sometimes it was a little scary because Sheen himself mentioned he wanted to do this in 1974. And then he didn't do it. So part of me was like, why am I doing this? You know, but I'd prayed for years before I really undertook the task. But yes, it was a ton of work. But it's been good for me just to really wrestle with this thought. And the man knew Jesus and could really talk about him profoundly. So it was good for me just in putting it together. And it's been good for many others as they've read the book.
0: Well, it certainly was good for me. You know, I've been involved in doing a lot of work on exposing the wily tactics of the evil one, especially mm-hmm. through the New Age movement since 1992, which was a very mm-hmm. long time ago, right? But the fact of the matter is, the topic is one that people shy away from, and on the other hand, have an overt fascination for. But it is one that needs to be put into a proper perspective of the reality of evil, but always in light of the triumph of our Lord Jesus Christ. And that's something that Sheen over and over again brings out, and that you, in culling through his material, have portrayed in such an honest and true light.
1: So yeah, so when you really get into it, so I write the foreword that just explains what's coming next. After that, it's all Sheen. It's mm-hmm. all Sheen. So in the foreword, I quote C.S. Lewis, who says there's two equal and opposite extremes with the demons. One is to deny their existence. The other one is to be too overly fascinated with them. And Sheen does a great job that his eyes are on Jesus.
0: That's
1: and
0: right.
1: Oftentimes when he's explaining the demonic, he really first explains God and then says, well, if that's God, then this is the devil. So it's more of a via negativa. So he really strikes the balance. He's not overly fascinated. He's definitely not denying them. His eyes are on Jesus, but he is, you know, teaching us about the demonic too.
0: And that was one of his big concerns, and you can hear this in his writings that you've pulled together, that, you know, that the culture of the 70s and of course what preceded it in the 60s, and I guess in the context of his history was really unfolding decades before that. But where time was then with reference to this was that there was a dismissal of the reality of evil. And even unfortunately, Father, and I think that this preceded your time, in seminaries, you know, evil was really psychologized away.
1: It was.
0: You know, and almost comfort level with the whole concept was prevailing.
1: Yeah. Sheen talks about how, you know, first sin became a crime, you know, you just got to be punished and we'll solve that here. And then became an illness, a mental illness. Oh, they're just mentally ill. They're, you know, it's not a crime, it's not a sin, it's nothing. It's like, no, Jesus is the only one who saves us from sins. He's the only cure for sin. So when you start offering other cures, like, that's not going to work. And the tough thing is not that there's no truth to that. So the devil, he's not just the father of lies, he's the father of half lies. So like, yes, mental illness is real. Yes, that's real. And there are natural ways to work with that. But the devil's real too, and he doesn't just give people a pass, you know.
0: Yes.
1: So it's whenever we start shying away from Jesus and just thinking we've solved it on our own, we're going to get in trouble.
0: Yeah. Well, and I don't think that it's in Sheen's writings that I read this, but recently I read, you know, the fact of the matter is the evil one does not cause mental illness, but he takes advantage of it.
1: Oh, yeah.
0: Right?
1: Yeah.
0: So, and that's who he is. You know, he takes advantage of everything. So he knows our vulnerabilities, he knows where we're weak, and that's when he strikes, right?
1: Mm-hmm.
0: And he deludes us. But I was also very impressed that you chose to begin, and maybe this is chronologically organized. I don't think I paid much attention to that as I was reading through it. But you took the time in the beginning to discuss what Sheen teaches us about the via negativa, you know, starting with what evil is, you know, that it really isn't an is, it's a void. Right? So
1: correct.
0: Explain that for the benefit of all of our viewers today.
1: So to back up to the way the book is laid out, that was one of my big questions when I was putting it together, like, how would Sheen have laid this out? And you know, sometimes it was kind of obvious because you'd find a talk, well, I'll just follow the pattern of his talk. Other times, like, well, I don't know. But once I got all the material together, it laid out, the first half is very chronological. The second half gets into the signs of the demonic and then the weapons against the demonic. But yeah, so one of Sheen's big things with the essence of the demonic, explaining the demonic, is God says, I am who am, which philosophically is great. You know, goodness is. And evil is the lack of the do good. Like he says, if you break a pen, you go, oh, okay, this is a bad pen. It lacks the ability to write. So too, so God says, I am who am. So it's like the devil says, I am who am not. And it's that drive against being. And he, the first chapter in the book is taken from an article he wrote in I think it was January of 1969. And he talks about Apollo 8 circling the moon and just like how the earth looks and how the moon looks. And the moon is just devoid of so many things. And it gets him talking about God, you know, I am who am, the devil, I am who am not. That lack of goodness, that lack of what it's supposed to be.
0: Yeah, and so when we're dealing with, you know, the various aspects of the demonic, we have to always bear in mind that there is no good there. And this is where a lot of people get tripped up, because I think that they think that they can consort with the evil one and get what they want, and there's not going to be any kind of retaliation. There's not going to be any kind of residual effect of that.
1: Yeah, so, Fulton Sheen talks about how we'll treat the devil like a myth while he works on us as a reality. He's not a myth. Don't treat him like a myth, you know. So, there are people getting into Ouija boards and cards and all these things, and some just think they're playing around. Okay, well, you might be playing around, but the devil isn't, because that's way dangerous. Mm-hmm. And then others realize there's power there, and they're after that power, and I'll tell them, yeah, there's power there, and the devil will give you something, not for free, in exchange for your soul. You know, and yeah, the devil's not good. He does not love you. Don't be consorting with him. Go to Jesus.
0: Yeah, absolutely. Well, and Sheen speaks of that over and over again. One of the things that he laments, and you bring this out too, in the selections that you chose to put into the book, is the fact that we no longer live in a society or a culture that supports the Judeo-Christian ethos. Now, he died in 79, and I was reading this, I was thinking, what would he think? You know, if he were to look at where we are today in light of where we were in 79, things were crumbling in 79, but things have now been obliterated with regard to the Judeo-Christian ethos in our culture.
1: I don't think he'd be that surprised. He'd be disappointed. I don't think he'd be that surprised, because I think he really saw it coming. And so in the about 71, 72, he was going around telling people, Christendom is dead. And he'd say, I'm not saying Christianity is dead. No, Christianity is not dead. It'll never die. Christendom, that culture, that Christian culture with a Christian ethos, that's dead. And he'd say, the sooner we actually admit to that fact, the sooner we can actually do something about it. Mm-hmm. So he said that in the early 70s. We're now, 55 years later, and we're going, hey, you know what? I think Christendom's dead. We're a little behind. He was saying it then. He saw it coming.
0: Well, this is also something that comes out so clearly, just in reading him, as you've put it together in the book here. And that is the prophetic reality of this man.
1: Yeah.
0: He was a visionary. Mm-hmm. And when you say, well, he wouldn't be that surprised, he wouldn't be, because he foresaw, you know, the way that it was going to go. I would liken him in that sense to Pope Paul VI, you know, with his perspective, you know, that laser keen insight that said, we say contraception's okay, this is where it's headed. Here
1: and
0: we are.
1: Yep, exactly.
0: Beyond
1: exactly.
0: Probably what he saw. Yeah. Or maybe he saw, I don't know.
1: So Sheen is very prophetic, and that's why, so when I was going through these things, so originally I was hoping he had just written a book and it never got published. I was just going to find the book just sitting there saying, print me. That was my hope. Okay. Didn't find that. But as I read through and listened to all these things he said about the demonic, it's like, this is actually more relevant today than when he said it. Mm-hmm. When he said it was prophetic, well, those prophecies have come true. So, and it's interesting, he had a gift. He was usually prophetic through literature. He would look at great literature, usually Dostoevsky, that's like his main one, but a few other ones too, and that's how he would see what's coming to us. But it's funny, he's talking in the 60s and 70s, and Dostoevsky was 100 years before that. So he

0: was looking at someone from 100 years before him and telling us what's going to come in our day, and he hit the nail on the head.
1: Yeah, yeah, he was truly a visionary. Do you think here, this is a funny little question I'm going to ask you, but do you ever think that, you know, in his prophetic gaze, certainly maybe now from the heavenlies, he said, oh, there's Father Dave. I think that I'm going to get him to write that book that I never quite got to. Do you think so?
0: I hope so. Because it's scary. It's tough stuff. And while I was working on it, and before I was working on it, I thought, like, boy, Sheen didn't do this. He said he would, and he didn't do it. Why am I touching this, you know? And I talked to my spiritual director. I talked to our exorcist. I did a lot of praying, and I felt called. But one time I gave a talk, I think it was about when I was beginning to put the book together, maybe a little before, and someone said, you know, Father Dave, you're proud of Sheen. I think he's proud of you. Mm. I hope so. I'm doing my best. I mean, in a sense, I had white gloves on working with this because a lot of the chapters are made up where, you know, in the early 70s, he was traveling the world giving retreats, but it wasn't really retreats. It was a retreat that he'd give, you know, more or less the same talks at every stop, but he didn't work off of notes. So he had a whole lot of variables. He'd go on different tangents and whatnot. So if you just publish one of those talks, you're going to miss a lot of stuff. If you publish them all, they get repetitious. So I would actually, you know, find all the talks I could, type them up, which a half-hour talk would take me 30 minutes to type up.
1: Great.
0: Lay it all on my bedroom floor, like take this and take that.
1: Goodness.
0: While trying to keep the flow. I would find one talk as a template, like, ooh, this is a good flow. Let's follow this flow. So I was kind of taking the thoughts out of his mind and then putting them back in order, hoping I'm not twisting anything and not leaving anything out in the order he would have it in. So I worked really hard and I prayed my head off to actually do the book he would want. And I hope that's what was accomplished.
1: Well, I think so. I think that he is very proud, and I think that he was probably interceding for you the whole way through.
0: I think so.
1: And I have absolutely no doubt that he was inspiring you as you went along with it. And, you know, just to think about the yeoman's amount of work that it took to put this together, I just have to say it's fantastic. And, friends, I certainly do want to recommend that you get out to EWTN's Religious Catalog. We've got a saint in the making here, you know. He's venerable as we're recording this program. He's going to be blessed.
0: You're
1: going to be there
0: very
1: soon. And, you know, this is, it's treasure. It's an absolute treasure. It's Archbishop Fulton J. Sheen on the Demonic, compiled and edited by our guest today, Father Dave Tomasicki. And I'm hoping that you're going to get out to EWTNsRC.com and get a copy of this. It's absolutely fantastic. More to come on the other side of the break. Stay with us.

0: We should read Don Quixote, seeing its protagonist as a holy fool with whom we should sympathise, even when he is at his most ridiculous. And yet there is a real danger in taking this quixotic foolishness too far. If we are not careful, we begin to see the foolishness as something which is an end in itself, as a divine madness separating faith from reason. This is a perilous path to take, leading to the heresy of fideism. Don Quixote can lead us in this direction, seducing us to sympathise with irrational faith over rational disbelief, or it can lead us in the opposite direction, enticing us to see all faith as madness. It is clear, however, that Cervantes intends to lead us in neither direction, both of which are inimical to the Catholic insistence on the intrinsic and indissoluble bond of faith and reason, fides et ratio. He leads us, in fact, to Don Quixote's conversion to the fullness of Catholic realism, philosophically understood, in which goodness is not married to madness, but in which sanctity and sanity are one and indivisible in the holy matrimony of fides with ratio.
1: Get the whole story on all the great books every Catholic should know. 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

0: Welcome back, friends. We're visiting with our guest today, Father Tomasicki. He is the author, well, I should say the compiler of this wonderful book on Sheen, and it's really all Sheen. It is what Sheen had to say and tell us about the demonic. The title, of course, is On the Demonic, Archbishop Fulton Sheen, On the Demonic. 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I'll tell you, it's an outrageously insightful book, and I know that your appreciation for Archbishop Sheen and the gifts that God had endowed him with will just increase and grow as you read through it and see how prophetic he was. And that's kind of what we were talking about prior to the break. So get on out there to EWTNRC.com. Get a copy of the book. You won't be disappointed. Father, you know, you were talking about the way in which you cobbled this together. Really. And, you know, I wondered how you did that. And I thought, well, you know, fortunately we have technology today and we do have, you know, computer programs, et cetera. But it sounds to me like this was a very manual effort with the way in which you went through everything and sifted through it.
1: I'm old school. And Fulton Sheen was old school, too. I mean, as much as he did like technology and use, you know, TV and whatnot, just the way he would prepare for a lecture or a homily, then rip up his notes, then re-prepare. There is something about like wrestling with it. It was wrestling. I knew Sheen's thought well, like better than most people. I'd read a lot, but then going through it, it's not just reading and finding stuff. It's wrestling with this thought. Mm-hmm. But I'm glad you pointed out that it is all Sheen's words. So I think it's from about 87 different sources and from some handwritten notes also in his archives that had never been published before. So there's some, brand new in a sense material in there, but it's all Sheen's words.
0: Well, it's absolutely wonderful. We were talking about the fact that he made a distinction between Christendom and Christianity, right? Mm-hmm. Christendom being the construct of Christianity within a society or a culture, which basically was crumbling at his point in time. He mm-hmm. was running around saying it was dead already. He could only see it now. It would be amazing. But he talked about three signs of the demonic. And I found that rather fascinating. Let's talk about those. Give them to us and take us through them.
1: So when people go through these three signs, when they first hear about them, the first reaction is, those are the signs? But as you spend time with them and see what Sheen says, like, okay, that makes sense. So back to the essence of the demonic. The devil's a mimic. Like, if God has one, the devil wants one too. If God proposes an answer, the devil will propose an answer also. You know, he's always twisting. Again, it's not so much the father of lies as half-lies. So a lie, most people can see. A half-lie, it gets confusing, which is why people will follow the Antichrist thinking it's Christ. Okay, so with that in mind, he gives us actually a lot of signs of the demonic, but there's three main ones. The first is love of nudity. So with that, you know, people say, oh, but Adam and Eve, they're naked in the garden, unashamed. Isn't the human body good? Yes. Yes, it is. But then something happened. We sinned. We fell. And creation fell, too. So now we need to protect ourselves for various reasons. So the devil's anti-cross, because you can only go through a cross if you love someone. You'll only suffer for someone, that sacrificial love, if you love someone. The devil won't do that, you know. So the devil says, hey, I'll take you back to the Garden of Eden, but not through the cross, because Jesus, he'll get us to the Garden of Eden through the cross, through the sword coming in and crucifying our hearts to make them Christ-like. The devil says, no cross, I'll take you to the Garden of Eden, and he will, but it'll be the demonic version of the Garden of Eden, which is the eroticism, the perversity that's out there today. That's eating away our culture. So that's the first sign. The second sign is violence. And I alluded to this. So Sheen says that there's a sword. Either it's pointed inward and crucifies our hearts, makes them Christ-like. And that's us on the cross, you know, us on the cross with Christ. Whenever we come down from the cross, guess what? We give the cross to someone else. We take that sword, we pull it out, and we point it outward, and we spill our brother's blood. So again, it's the devil offering answers. So in a later chapter, he talks about sin is in the blood. Blood does need to be shed for sin. Well, Jesus, he takes sin upon himself, sheds his blood. The devil says, hey, no, I got the answer. Shoot something up. Women cut. Like, you know, you got to spill blood in some way. So again, there's half truths.

0: there, but big lies with the devil offering us the answer.
1: So, and just for the sake of clarity, when we're talking about the cross and we're talking about, you know, the shedding of blood, we're talking basically in mystical language here. And what we're talking about is the dying to self, right? It's the purgation of those sinful tendencies, the purgation of our weaknesses in union with Christ, to be more Christ-like, right? So this is what he's talking about. So the shedding of our blood, what we're talking about here is the shedding of the fallen part of our humanity, right? So that we're filled with the blood of our Lord Jesus Christ, right?
0: Exactly.
1: So that's what we're talking about. And when we're not involved in that process, then we invariably, you know, point that sword towards someone else, and we have the difficulties and trials that we have in culture today.
0: You've read the book. You got this. Very good.
1: I did
0: better
1: read
0: than
1: the
0: I
1: book.
0: Could say it, you know. Yes, no, but exactly, exactly. Hit the nail right on the head.
1: Yeah, that's it. That's it. The third sign is the one that I had a puzzle through.
0: Yeah.
1: Because I have an interpretation for it from my perspective, which was, slightly different than his. But let's go for it, and then I'll share mine.
0: The third chapter is one of the hardest chapters to put together. So most everything in here either was an article, okay, that's easy. One or two things were a chapter in a book, that's easy. A lot of them were talks, okay, that's a lot of work, but you know, you see what's going on. But this was one of the hardest to put together. So, okay, the third sign of the demonic, he calls it a schizophrenic mentality. Well, except that he calls it something different every single time, you know.
1: He does.
0: So he's a little schizophrenic in his naming of it. So it's the loss of identity. He talks about the demoniac in the land of the Gerasenes, who is naked, who is violent, he breaks chains, and he was beside himself. You know, we are many. I am, you know, legion, for we are many. Legion's like 5,000 or 6,000 Roman soldiers. But it comes down to the loss of identity. And we're seeing that majorly in our culture. He was lamenting that in the 1970s, but we're seeing that more and more in our culture today. And I mean, the loss of our identity, how many genders do they say there are?
1: Yeah.
0: The loss of the identity of the Eucharist, like how many Catholics don't believe in the Eucharist anymore? Mm-hmm. The loss of identity of marriage, of, you know, what's a marriage, what's a family?
1: Yeah.
0: So there's a loss of a lot of identity, but it's because the boundaries got taken down, and without the boundaries, without the limits, it just becomes a blob that overflows and you don't know where you are anymore.
1: Yeah, yeah. Yeah, and I see that. The way that I've always interpreted it in my own mind, outside of now reading what Jean's perspective is.
0: I'm very curious what you got. Yeah.
1: Okay, so here's what I've got. What I've got is that we live in a schizophrenic mentality where, you know, we say one thing is one thing if it's desired, and it's something different if it's not desired. I use the example of a child, right? If a woman is pregnant, And she wants that baby, it's a baby. If the woman is in an automobile accident and she's 7 months pregnant and she loses that baby, then it can be prosecuted as the death of a person. But if a woman wants to abort that child up until the moment of delivery, then it's not a child.
0: Just a clump of cells.
1: Like, right. So it sets up a cognitive dissonance in the mind, right? You cannot hold two opposing contradictory ideas in tandem with each other. Ultimately, it splits the mind.
0: Yeah.
1: You know, and so the mind becomes dysfunctional, and we live in a totally dysfunctional society. So that's kind of when that's like what I expected to read.
0: But he does talk about that too.
1: He does.
0: He talks about you know, when we split the atom back in the 1940s, we have become split ourselves. We've become fissioned. And so God unites, the devil divides. It's another aspect of the essence of the demonic. So what you're talking about is just a dividing of the mind from reality, and Jesus is the way, the truth, and the life. So it's all just division from that.
1: Yeah. Well, there you have it. We are at the end of this program, and
0: already.
1: I cannot believe it. I know. It went so fast. Well, friends, I'll tell you what. If you enjoyed our conversation today, then you are thoroughly going to enjoy this book from the perspective of what it will show you, how it will enlighten your perspective on what we see going on in our world today. It's available for you at EWTN's Religious Catalog. It is Archbishop Fulton J. Sheen on the Demonic, compiled and edited by our guest, Father Dave Tomasicki. I am encouraging you to get a copy for yourself. Really and truly, I always like to tell you, if a book is worth you purchasing, it's worth you purchasing more than one copy so that you can share it with family, you can share with friends. Then you can have really good discussions about something of substance, right? And this book is going to give it to you. Why? Well, because it's written really by Archbishop Fulton J. Sheen, compiled by our guest. So it's Sheen, I have to say, on a very particular

Hi, I'm Jacqueline Larry Borsaw. Tune in for our next episode of In Concert as we present Church Sonatas, Mozart and Corelli.

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1: Steve, here's a really ugly accusation that's leveled at us all the time. You pro-lifers only care about babies while they're inside the uterus. Once they're born, you don't care for the poor and needy.
2: Right. And what I always say is, what makes you think that pro-life advocates care less for the needy than pro-choicers? Did you know that pro-lifers give a greater percentage of their income and volunteer more of their time to the needy than those who identify as pro-choice? Now, you might believe that progressive social policies are better for the poor than conservative policies, and that's a legitimate debate to have. But it's both arrogant and inaccurate to simply claim that pro-choicers who donate less of their time and less of their money to the poor somehow care more for the poor than do the pro-life community.
1: Adoption rates also refute this falsehood. Pro-lifers are more than twice as likely to adopt as pro-choicers, again proving that pro-life movement is pro-life for all children. So claiming that pro-life advocates don't care about babies after they're born is pure nonsense.
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0: Good evening and welcome to The Journey Home. I'm Marcus Grodi, your host for this program. Now, if you've been watching this program for a while, you'll notice something that occurs occasionally, and that is you'll find out that often it isn't just one person who discovers the church and then makes the journey. It's often clusters of people, or maybe, if you will, caravans of people. A person will discover it, and then pretty soon another and another and another. Often they're connected. Sometimes those others, in fact, we think about Scott Hahn comes up a lot on our program, and we know that his witness affected a lot of people. But I remember in his case, his wife had invited a friend to come and make sure Scott wouldn't convert. Well, in the end, his friend converted before Scott. So we have these connections. In fact, some of you have read my two novels, How Firm a Foundation and Pillar and Bulwark. They're both about the journeys of clergymen toward the church. Well, the second book is all about how another clergyman was affected by the first journey. And the reason I mention this tonight is our guest tonight, Father Eric Rausch, is a little bit of his story. It involved his connection with some others. And actually, I don't know who came first, who's on first, that old joke, but we'll find out in a moment. Father Eric Rausch is a former agnostic, but now he's a priest in the Archdiocese of Cincinnati. Father Eric, welcome to The Journey Home.
1: Thank you, Marcus.
0: It's great to have you here.
1: Good to be here.
0: As I mentioned, a few of your friends have been in that chair before, right?
1: Yes, I've watched them on this program, actually. I went back and looked at their appearance on YouTube just to refresh my memory, but it was good to see them again, even virtually, and remember that our journey together, that our paths following the Lord intersected at a certain point. And though we don't see each other as much as we did in the beginning, it's still good to stay connected to them.
0: Yeah, it is amazing how the people that have gone through this journey, for so many that wasn't the thing we thought about or anticipated, but there's a unique unity that continues because often the apologetics are the same or the way the Holy Spirit works are the same.
1: Yeah.
0: I find that fascinating. Well, let me back away and pause a bit and invite you to share us with your journey.
1: Well, sure. So you'd mentioned there's a point in my life where I was agnostic and wouldn't say it was for any particular reason other than I was just soaking in the culture that we live in today that is not particularly oriented always toward God or a sense of the transcendent or that there's any meaning or purpose necessarily behind things, that it's all sort of chance or circumstance, or you're just living in the world and responding or reacting to things in your environment and trying to make the best of your situation.
0: Had you had any religious upbringing?
1: Well, so my parents were both raised in a Methodist church. Okay. So, but I had not been baptized, so the story that they had told me, because I had asked them as I started to experience my own awakening to faith about, you know, what happened with them, because we would visit my grandmother, my grandma Rausch in particular. When we visited her at Easter, we would go to church, First Methodist Church in Marion, Ohio, where my dad grew up. But then he had gotten married and they moved to North Canton, Ohio, which is where I grew up, and married, buying a house, starting a new job, trying to raise a child. And then my younger brother came along. I tend to blame him for a lot of things. So they said they never got around to finding another church community to belong to. So they kind of, that's a little bit of a slow drift from the practice of Christianity, except it had been ingrained in them, those the values, the moral teaching to live a good life, to be a good person. So,
0: but not a religious environment,
1: but
0: per se.
1: Correct. So, not one in which there was really a lot of prayer. I certainly had not really read the Bible or heard the story of Jesus in an intentional way. During my whole upbringing, so without that, to immerse me in a story other than the one that's being told in the culture, I just kind of went along with the story of the culture. So
0: I can't imagine being in America and you've got to have a Christmas and an Easter hit your calendar.
1: Sure, they are, but the Christmas tree and presents and decorations and music that's not always church music. And even at Easter, you've got the Easter bunny and looking for eggs and all those kind of fun things when you're a kid, but it's not rooted in the story of Jesus and the story of salvation. And why are we doing this? Why do we observe these times of the year? Is it because we've been immersed in God's story, or is it just because it's this thing on the calendar and it's a good excuse to, you know, to grill out or to have a big dinner, to give people gifts, you know? Is it part of a story? Does it have a meaning or a purpose? Or do we just kind of do it because it's a nice thing to do?
0: That's an interesting angle on it, if you will, because often we think about, we hear people bring Christ back to Christmas or bring Christ back to Easter.
1: Absolutely.
0: And usually the complaints about the materialism. Mm-hmm. But sometimes then they're satisfied that Christ is back as long as we've got Santa Claus and we got the trees and we got the presents, or we got the Easter eggs and we got, and so the, some of the quote traditions are back, but where's Jesus?
1: Yeah, I mean, if it's not related very directly to a purpose, if you don't understand the why behind what is happening,

0: happening, it can become somewhat superficial. On the other side, those incarnational realities, right, can be an occasion to draw us more deeply into the meaning behind them. That's part of the gift of tradition, is even if we've lost our understanding of why, still doing those things can eventually draw us back into this relationship with the Lord, who is always calling us, who is always seeking us.
1: We just have to take advantage of those opportunities to take that step to explain them. Often that's where we fail. We don't go that next step. So you were brought up then, and I can't imagine this because I always, to some extent, believed that there was a creator, though he may not have been front and center. But so, what you're saying in your life is that that wasn't there.
0: Yeah, I didn't give it a whole lot of thought. And then I started to, as I matured, you go through that period in your life where you're questioning, you know, who am I? What is my identity? What do I believe? What am I going to be about? And many times wanting to distinguish yourself from your parents in particular. So I really started, even though I didn't really know this term, I was a secular humanist, right? The infinite perfectibility of the human person by his own natural means. So even though I'm not particularly good at the practice of science, right? The scientism that science is the only way to know anything, that only what is observable and measurable is true. And that religion is really a fantasy or a fairy tale, or, you know, stories that we like to tell ourselves to make ourselves feel good, but aren't real, right? It's not real knowledge.
1: So if that was your thinking, you were borderline atheist. I mean, that's almost more than agnostic, right? I mean,
0: I was definitely leaning more in that direction, except I had these two friends in high school, one raised Catholic and one who was part of a non-denominational church, who had grown up together. And, you know, I became friends with them in high school, but they'd known each other since the first grade. And they had a lot of animated conversations, right, about their different understanding of Christianity. And the story of Jesus and what that means. And I became exposed to that, and they were much smarter than I was. And you know, I thought I was pretty sharp, but they were always at least two steps ahead. And they were both believers. And I started to think, well, maybe there might be something to this, but probably not. Was a deep resistance to embracing that possibility. But the more I thought about it, if you think about the universe and that its complexity can't be, it is highly improbable that it would be the result of random chance or mere circumstance, that there would have to be a designer, right? The intelligent design theory, which the friend from the non-denominational tradition gave a speech in one of our English classes about intelligent design. So I had to start taking seriously that possibility, but it was still at that point more of an abstract kind of concept. Like, these are interesting ideas to think about, but it doesn't really have any real impact on the way that I live my life.
1: Our guest is Father Eric Rausch. I can't help but recognize that what you just described is a message to us that we never really know when something we do might not have an effect on somebody. Here we have a friend of yours giving a speech in an English class that, when was that about?
0: Junior year in high school.
1: Junior in high school, about the proof of God through the creativity and the design.
0: Intelligent design
1: And here you're
0: theory.
1: sitting here as a priest.
0: I am, yeah. There's a few more steps
1: A few more
0: that
1: steps,
0: need to
1: but the
0: happen, yeah.
1: seed was planted.
0: It was.
1: I mean, think about that, folks.

0: some of you high schoolers are getting ready to give a talk. Will it make any difference? You never know. I mean, really,
1: yeah.
0: Our witness, and the other way around too. Sometimes the statements we make can have a negative effect on some, of course, you know, I mean, what I'm saying, but what you're saying is that talk planted a seed.
1: It did. And it was because it was somebody that I had a real friendship with, a relationship with, right? So it wasn't, you know, simply information. It was from somebody who I knew was really convicted about what he was speaking about, right? It's a persuasive speech was the assignment. So, you know, you could try to persuade people of any number of things. And he very specifically chose that one, right? In, you know, a public high school and tried to keep it from being specifically religious, but to talk about it as more of a philosophical proposition, right? So you have opportunities all the time based on what you believe to influence others. So that made an impression also.
0: Okay. All right, because there's the issue of looking at it very empirically, if you will,
1: right?
0: You know, that there's a designer here. You're not going to the stack of why he did it, or what impacted, or why me, or does it have a long-standing purpose, a scheme of things behind it? But just the raw idea that this could not have happened.
1: Yeah.
0: All right. So, you're junior in high school, as you're saying?
1: That was junior in high school. So then, you know, we finished another year, ended up graduating, going off to different universities. So Miami University.
0: Of Ohio?
1: Yes, Miami of Ohio, which, you know, Miami was a university before Florida was a state. There's a t-shirt in the bookstore, you know, when we started. So I went to major in history, and I've always been very interested in that, the story of humanity, right? So that's part of that, that secular humanism, that draw to the humanistic tradition and the Greco-Roman heritage that we have. You know, I read all the myths from ancient Greece and Rome. I don't even remember where I got this book, but it was, you know, either Hamilton's Mythology, which has been around for a while, where you read about the story of Theseus and Perseus and the hero's journey that Joseph Campbell explicates more specifically. But, you know, I absorbed all those things and knew the pantheons of ancient Greece and Rome. And those are, you know, it's kind of fun stories, but weren't really something that directed my life. So I had all this sort of abstract knowledge about things, like you could memorize baseball statistics and baseball players, but I just happen to know the stories of ancient Greece and Rome. So I went to college to study that a little more deeply, having absolutely no idea what I was going to do with my life, right? So I spent the majority of my time growing up with just this goal of getting to college. You have to get to college. I didn't even know why. Just like, well, this is apparently what I'm supposed to do. And then, I got there. It's like I made it. I graduated from high school. I made it to college. And this is it, right? You have that question of, you know, shouldn't there be more to life, right? So
0: I was thinking, I don't know, but I want to pause there with something.
1: Sure.
0: That this secular humanist, though you got a seed planted that maybe there was a designer, but you're not, that's really not upfront, you're thinking, right?
1: Yeah.
0: It seems to me that this particular idea of history that you were studying from the very beginning carries with it a philosophy of a triumphalistic view of man, progress.
1: Yeah. Yeah.
0: So even though we believe it just happened by chance, somehow there's this idea that humanity has gotten smarter, has progressed in intelligence and betterness.
1: Yes.
0: You know, well, how does that happen? We presume that just happening by chance?
1: Well, you'd have to, in order to be able to measure some sense of progress, you'd have to have some idea or understanding of, well, what is the goal that we're progressing towards,

0: right? What would be the fulfillment or the culmination of this this progress? Otherwise, it's just movement through time and space,
1: yeah.
0: Right? So yeah, there a lot of much smarter people have written a number of good books about that secularization of the Christian idea, right? Of salvation and redemption and sanctification and holiness, and taking it out of the Christian context and putting it into the secular stream of history is what that phenomenon is. But I didn't really know any of those things, but I was somehow immersed in that narrative. But then I got to a point in my life where what I thought was going to be fulfilling, that, you know, I had reached the goal of my whole life up to that point was just to get into college, and I did it. And then, well, what do you do with that when you're there? So that was where I started to think more deeply about, you know, what am I doing? What is the purpose of my life? What comes after this? And then more deeply personally was my freshman year in college, my grandma Roush, who I mentioned, she passed away. So right before Thanksgiving, my first semester, and I started really deeply reflecting on her witness, because she was a regular churchgoer. She was a daily Bible reader. It's part of the devotional life of the Methodists, yeah. Daily reading of the Bible. So when she would babysit me and my brother when we were younger, we would see her every time. She would set her kitchen timer and take a nap for half an hour and then read the Bible for half an hour every day. So I started to think about her faith, right? So after my grandpa, her husband, passed away, she was convinced that she would see him again. And her conviction, right, her belief that that was true, was stronger than, you know, pretty much anything else I had seen. And I started to ask myself, what is the source of that strength? What is the root of that belief? And what could I do to honor her memory after she passed away? And since I had never read the Bible, and she was a daily Bible reader, and right across the hall from me, my RA, who has been on this program, Jason Shanks, was running a Bible study and had been inviting me, right, since pretty much the beginning of the semester to join that Bible study. He said, no, I'm not interested. It's not for me. It's not my thing. And then I really had no excuse, right? Yeah. That opportunity was exactly what I was looking for reasons that Jason didn't even know, right? But I then came to the second semester of my freshman year and read the New Testament, a book a week was the goal for the study. So I went from having never read scripture whatsoever to working through, we started with Mark, because it's the shortest one. And I heard the story of Jesus. And this idea of perhaps there is a meaning and purpose to the world, to life, to everything that is not just part of random chance or circumstance, but is created with meaning and purpose. It's not simply an idea. It is a God who is active in history. This God who has made all things is the God of Abraham, Isaac, and Jacob, who is then in the flesh in Jesus of Nazareth. And that, I can't even explain how that completely altered my thinking and the course of my entire life.
1: A couple things. So this is under Jason's guidance at this time?
0: It is.
1: So, where was he at in this journey?
0: He would enter the Catholic faith a few years after I was. So he was a senior, he was an RA, it was my freshman year. I joined this Bible study and I had this conversation with him after reading through a portion of the New Testament that, you know, I think I believe in Jesus.
1: And so, he wasn't on the Catholic journey yet.
0: He was on that trajectory, but okay. He was a few years away from his own entrance.
1: But the Bible study would have been non-denominational?
0: Ostensibly, yes. Okay. So Jason and then Biff Rocco has also been on this program.

0: We're leading that study together under the auspices of what was then known as Campus Crusade for Christ, which I think is just now CRU. But it was what I would call now is a crypto-Catholic study. So Jason was really exploring those questions of, you know, Jesus is certainly the Lord, but did he establish a church? How do we remain in relationship with him? Is it really founded on the apostles? Is it simply an act of faith, or is there a visible communion of saints in the world, right? And Biff was going through his reversion experience and becoming very active in the Catholic faith that he was raised in. So it is not surprising to me necessarily that I started to ask some of those similar questions. So they were not they were not active, necessarily active apologists for the Catholic faith on the surface, but it couldn't help that their own experience was coming through in how they approached scripture. But there were guys from all kinds of different Christian traditions in that study.
1: You know, another thing that question for you is that when Mark wrote his gospel, he's not trying to prove the reality of God.
0: Right.
1: He's presuming his audience are already there.
0: Right.
1: He's trying to prove the reality of Jesus.
0: Right.
1: So I was wondering how you, you know what I'm saying, you jumped into that.
0: Yeah. Well, for me, Mark was really just like washed over me of here's the story of Jesus, just in a nutshell. The quick walk through that that life, but it was Matthew is the one that really spoke to me, because Matthew is very much looking at the prophecies of Israel and their fulfillment in the life of Jesus, that Jesus comes to fulfill a particular story that God has been working in the history of this people that he has chosen for himself, who are to become eventually witnesses to the whole world, right? And all would have this relationship of the covenant. So that covenant theology was, I think, what really started to speak to me, even though I didn't really know all those terms that I've come to know much later. But that God is active in history, that he's particular, that it's not an abstract idea, that God is personal. That came through for me in the Gospel of Matthew.
1: Yeah, sometimes the theory is that all the Gospels were written many years later after the death, resurrection, and ascension of Jesus. But my personal view is that after the two guys were instructed by Jesus on the road to Emmaus, and they told Matthew, he immediately said, let's get this down, because that's what Matthew is. It's what Jesus told them on the road to Emmaus.
0: Well, yes. So even if they are written after the death and resurrection and ascension of the Lord Jesus, they're the testimony of the eyewitnesses, right? Those who had, who sat at table with him, who received his body and blood, those who heard his teaching, who saw his healing miracles, they were witnesses, right? Yeah. I mean, that was the qualification that was given for Matthias to become an apostle, that he was one who had seen all those things, who had been with them, with the 11 at that point from the beginning, that he could give testimony to what he had seen. Yeah.
1: So, I mean, there you are, an agnostic scientific materialist. You're only looking at what you can see and feel,
0: right?
1: But that's what the foundation of the scriptures were, was what they
0: had. Well, it is history, right? So if I'm going to give any credibility to other historical evidence, right, the testimony of witnesses to anything, right, the signing of the Declaration of Independence, the Battle of Gettysburg, the trenches of the First World War, I did not live to see any of those things. And there's not necessarily any video evidence of those that I could myself watch. I'm relying on the written testimony, the documents of those who had either experienced it themselves or who had recorded the experience of others who lived through those. So for me, it was the

the veracity, the historical reliability of Scripture. So I talked about all the ancient world, the ancient traditions. So there's the mythology, but then there's also the history. And if we're going to say, well,

0: just that fact, this testimony is something that has to be considered, right?
1: Yeah, I remember the thing, one of the key things that brought me out of Ignatius, scientific materialism in college to return to a belief in Christ was this idea that no one would die knowingly for a lie.
0: Right, yeah.
1: And for the apostles to say he's risen,
0: yeah,
1: and yet to be martyred for that.
0: Right, even if one would do so, all except for John the Evangelist are martyred, right? Just to the apostles. And then there are others who believe in their testimony of faith who are also martyred. That is not likely. Yeah.
1: Well, we're going to pause now, Father, because I want to find out, did you then come to faith before you became a Catholic, or did they come about the same time? We'll come back in a moment to find out about that. All right. We'll see you in just a moment.

0: Let us consider, through the writings of St. Louis de Montfort, what it means to be a friend of the cross. A friend of the cross is one chosen by God to be completely opposed to material things, to live a life of pure faith inspired by a deep love of the cross.
1: At such a moment, we can but cry with our suffering Lord, Father, not my will, but thine be done.
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0: Let us not be deceived by our senses, but fix our eyes on the crucified Jesus who leads us in our faith and will bring it to perfection.
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5: O Holy Father, who dwellest in heaven, we are thy children, since thou dost will to be called our Father. May thy name be hallowed, honored, glorified. May thy perfections be praised and exalted more and more upon the earth. May we manifest in ourselves, by our works, the splendor of thy grace. Extend then thy reign. May thy kingdom ever increase, this kingdom which is also that of thy Son, since thou hast made him the head of it. May thy Son be truly the King of our souls, and may we testify to his kingship over us by the perfect accomplishment of thy will. May we, like him, ever seek to adhere to thee by fulfilling thy good pleasure, thy eternal designs for us, so as to be like Jesus in all things, and through him, worthy children of thy love. Amen.

0: 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I'm your host, Marcus Grody, and our guest is Father Eric Rausch. And before we jump back into the story, I just want to remind you that if you go to our website, chnetwork.org, you'll find lots of other conversion stories and resources. I mentioned earlier the two novels I've written. 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But especially, there's an online community. If you happen to be on the journey and you'd like to talk with others, be connected, like Father Eric is talking about, you could do that on our website, chnetwork.org. All right, Father, well, welcome back. Let's jump back into your story. So it sounds like you're on the journey to finding Jesus.
1: Yeah, well, Jesus had always been looking for me, and I was starting to become aware of his presence and having to contend with his presence in not only the world, but in my own life, right? So if he is alive and he dies not just for the salvation of the world, which is true, but for each soul, right, that has been created, that he has come to redeem, what does that mean for me? Is this going to be a relationship that I'm going to accept this invitation to follow him that he gives to Peter, that he gives to James and John and Andrew? Am I going to seek him?

0: So then I came to this crux, right? The moment of decision. Am I going to stand on this faith or not? So this is where all the abstract thinking and pondering about ideas becomes, is this going to become what I believe? Is this true? And if it is true, how is that going to change my life? So I'm in my dorm room in my freshman year in college. I'm on the top bunk, right? About a foot away from the ceiling. Tonight, I have read the Gospels. I don't remember exactly where we were in our progress through the New Testament, but I come to ask this question, right? And I say, God, I don't know if you are real, but if you are out there somewhere, then I am here. And at that moment, it felt like it's really hard to explain this experience, but the analogy that I like to use is going off to high dive. So if you're learning to swim as a kid, right, you have to let go of your connection to that diving board and just plunge into the air, trusting that you're not going to die when you hit that water. So this existential experience of I'm going to let go of everything that I think is the foundation of my life and plunge into possibly nothingness, that God might not be real, that I'll just fall infinitely forever. That was a fleeting instant where I let go and immediately experienced this overwhelming sense of peace, right? A presence that I've never experienced before. And for that reason, it convinced me like I am not generating this. I can't pretend like I have made this up and I'm like making myself feel better, consoling myself. I let go. I dove off that diving board and was embraced by the Lord. And from that moment, even though I've not always followed him as I should, I have never again doubted for a moment that God isn't real, right? God exists. He's personal and he's present. Even if I don't feel his presence, he's there. Yeah.
1: Was this, this is praise God,
0: Amen.
1: And there's a case where God used a friendship and the witness of friends and that seed planted years ago and scripture.
0: Oh,
1: I mean, the gift of scripture.
0: Yeah.
1: And as
0: there is power in the word of God.
1: Oh, praise God, though. But was this connected with the Catholic journey at all at this point?
0: Well, so then acknowledging that God is real, talking with Jason, it's like, I think I believe in Jesus. And he asked me, do you acknowledge Jesus as your personal Lord and Savior? I said, yes. He's like, well, it sounds like you're a Christian. I was like, okay, well, thanks. So with that understanding, well, if that's what it means to be Christian, if I am Christian at this point, then I must need to belong to a church because all the Christians that I had ever known were members of churches. They belonged to church communities. If you're really living and active in your faith in Jesus, then you're a part of a church. So I started church shopping, I think is what they call it.
1: Right.
0: So there are other guys in this Bible study, and I started, they recognized that I had come to faith in Jesus, and then, we're trying to help me find a home, right, where they have found belonging. So I went to the Lutheran church in town. Holy Thursday is probably not the best time to visit any church and get a sense of what it's normally like. I was invited to the local Baptist church, but nothing was really just felt right, And there's one Catholic church in Oxford, Ohio, Miami University is located, so St. Mary's in Oxford. There weren't a lot of practicing Catholics in that Bible study. And at that point,

0: point believed Biff was really the only one, and I did not feel comfortable. So he's a first year graduate student and I'm a freshman in college. I'm like, this is a little weird to like ask him. I was afraid to ask him to go to Mass. So I just went to Mass myself one Sunday morning and immediately sat down and felt like fleeing, right? I was afraid that somebody was gonna like tap me on the shoulder and say, you don't belong here, or throw me out. And that only intensified as Mass began and people started, you know, standing and sitting and responding to what the priest is saying. It's like, you know, how do you know what to say? Everybody's brainwashed.
1: Hopefully the usher didn't put you in the front row.
0: Well,
1: it's tough when you're in the front row.
0: There were no ushers when I showed up, so I tend to get places early because I'm always afraid of being late. But as Mass continued, so then the liturgy of the word started, and they're reading scripture, which I had just been reading. So I was like, okay, this is somewhat familiar. And then I also was remembering the experience of going to church with my grandma, right? Mm-hmm. So at Easter, and I had never really enjoyed the whole communion experience in the Methodist church for very superficial reasons, right? You're a little kid, you have to wear itchy clothes. I didn't like grape juice, right? So there's little grape juice cups with the bread cubes. And I never really understood why we were doing any of those things or why it was important. Except now I've read the account of Jesus at the Last Supper. This is my body, this is my blood. And then at this first Mass that I've attended, when the priest elevated the host, I just knew that the Jesus that I had encountered, that I had experienced in Scripture, was present, that was Jesus. And for the first time in my life, I wanted to receive communion. But I then thought to myself, well, this is a Catholic church, so you must need to be Catholic to receive communion, which made sense to me. Nobody had explained that to me. It turned out to be true, because it's this public statement of faith that you are in communion with Jesus in the church that is established on the foundation of the apostles, that you believe everything that the church believes and teaches and professes to be true. So I sat down and let everybody else get out and receive communion, then had to stand back up again when they came to sit back in the pew, sit through the rest of Mass. And I asked myself, well, if I need to be Catholic to receive communion, how do I become Catholic? I don't know. So that I was stuck. But as I was walking out of the church, I let everybody else empty out because, again, I'm afraid somebody's going to be like, you know, you don't belong here. I leave, and in the pamphlet rack, right, the classic pamphlet rack at the entrance of every church, there's a brochure that says, "Want to become Catholic?" It's like, yes, that's the exact question that I am asking. And I pick it up, and that was for RCIA, right, how to enter into the church to the rite of Christian initiation of adults. So that was the second half of my freshman year in college, and I went home for the summer and told my parents that I was wanting to become Catholic. I talked with my friend from high school who had finished up his first year at the University of Cincinnati, who was raised in the Catholic faith, whose uncle was a priest for the Diocese of Youngstown. And he gave me a quick kind of initiation into the culture of Catholicism in America in the 20th century at that time. And my sophomore year, I entered RCIA.
1: It's interesting that you were talking about this subliminal fear.
0: Yeah.
1: When you were entering that church, like they're going to oust me.
0: Right.
1: And to me, that touches on, in America, we have a subtle anti-Catholicism that's a part of our culture that came over from England,
0: sure.
1: One of those things.
0: Oh, yeah.
1: Did you have any conscious anti-Catholicism?
0: It was not conscious.

0: snow, but I'm sure I picked it up through the, you know, the Protestant tradition that was embedded in my family. It's interesting that you asked that question, because my dad said, after, you know, I'm getting ready to go through the Easter Vigil to be baptized, confirmed, and make my first Holy Communion. And my dad said, you know, it's probably best that this happened after his mother, my grandma, died, because she would not have been a fan of me becoming Catholic. So I'm looking forward very much to seeing her again face to face and talking about that.
1: But you did mention that this whole journey kind of began because of her.
0: Yeah. So her faith in Jesus, right? And then her witness, right? Her practice. Like, this is so important that I'm going to time myself. I'm going to make sure that I commit this time to doing this. Didn't do that for anything else. Her family is important to her. Her community is important to her. But to deliberately time yourself to make sure that you do this every day.
1: Yeah.
0: Yeah.
1: What was the, if you will, the hardest barrier for you to entering into the church? Or was there one?
0: Not really any external barriers. So, my parents were very supportive. They saw that, that something had happened to me, that I was very committed to this journey and entering the Catholic Church. My mom had a very good friend of hers who was Catholic, who became my godmother, right? So, interestingly, as I was going through this in college, so before the end of that second semester of my freshman year, you go home for like spring break, right? Mm-hmm. So you could see that something had happened. My mom later told me that, she was initially concerned. She just hoped that I didn't enter into a cult, right? Because I was very convicted. Yeah. And she knew that the Catholic faith is not a cult. Like, it's a legitimate path to follow Jesus in her estimation. So I didn't really have any of those challenges that other converts, have to go through. I was, 19, 20 years old. I didn't have a wife to talk about that or work through that with. They didn't have a career that was impacted by it, but there was, still.
1: I was going to say, you came back to the junior year then a Catholic, right?
0: My sophomore year. So the Easter Vigil of 1999, my sophomore year in college, I went through the Easter Vigil and I was initiated into the Catholic faith and I became Catholic.
1: So the rest of your college, you're Catholic.
0: The last 2 years,
1: Did this answer the searches you had earlier? You know what I'm saying? That really kind of opened this whole door.
0: It definitely, the challenge became not so much the entering the church, but then answering the call really to the priesthood, which is the next the next part. And that I resisted much more actively and much longer than that initial perception of the invitation of faith, which really had been, the Lord had been planting seeds throughout my whole life. But when I recognized that this was a call to commitment, right, to a definitive belief, then the Lord provided all the grace that was needed, and I responded very quickly. There's a great, it sounds kind of hokey, but there's a great romance, right? to being called and chosen and falling in love with Jesus, which is also true of the call of the priesthood, but I was not prepared and didn't really understand.
1: How did that idea of a priesthood pop up in your life?
0: Sure. It was one of those things very similar to, here's Christians, right? If I'm Christian, then I must need to find a church to belong to. So I thought that every Catholic young man was supposed to decide whether or not the Lord is calling him to be a priest. Turns out that not everyone.

0: does. But I thought that's what I was supposed to do. And I joined, you know, the campus ministry at St. Mary's in Oxford. I met a number of other guys, some of whom were raised Catholic, went to Catholic high school, and had really thought about, you know, discerned whether or not the Lord was calling him to the priesthood. So I just, the Lord placed me, like, those connections to my initial conversion also placed me in this community, you know, of serious Catholics, right, who are trying to live their faith and discern, you know, what is God's particular call in my life to follow him, to be with him, to serve him, to love him. So then my senior year in college, that parish, St. Mary's, got an intern from the seminary who lived there for a year. And that was a real opportunity to see somebody who is in this different place, right? So there's not just priest and then laity who recognize that is their call and vocation from God, but there are those who are in the in-between stages, yeah. Right, who are preparing, right? Preparing for marriage, but not quite married. Preparing for the priesthood, but not yet ordained. So it was good to see him, to talk to him. He invited me and some other guys to tour the seminary. And this is that moment where I made a different choice from this call from Jesus and the call to receive communion. Visited, you know, my first mass, like, that's the Lord. I want to receive communion. Let's go through RCIA for the priesthood. It was visited a seminary. Pretty sure this is where I'm supposed to be. I don't want to go here at all, right? So it would take a while for me to respond to that call, because there's a number of other things that I think needed to happen in my own living out an understanding of the Catholic faith. So for me, it was very much that faith-seeking understanding. So some others might, you know, do a lot of that study and reading and understand the history of the church and the traditions and doctrine before they plunge in. I was like, I believe in the creed, I believe in Jesus, I want to receive communion, became Catholic, but then needed to work through some of these other latent anti-Catholic, really, notions that I just kind of absorbed that I wasn't even aware of. So, like, resistance in particular to my understanding of the Virgin Mary was a big one that eventually Mary herself helped me work through. So, yeah.
1: All right. We do have an email. Let's take this from Kevin from Tampa. I came into the church 2 years ago, and I feel like I might be called to the priesthood. Mm. At the same time, being Catholic is so new to me that I feel like I'm nowhere near ready to follow that call. How do you deal with those questions in your own discernment?
0: Sure.
1: How long was it between the time you came in and the time you actually entered into the priesthood or ordained?
0: Well, this time I came in, it was 99, and then I'm pretty sure felt the call of the priesthood in 2000. I didn't go to the seminary until 2009. So it was like 8 or 9 years.
1: Okay.
0: It was a while.
1: Yeah.
0: You know, I would say first to know that you're not alone in that experience, right? There are many men who've had that same sense. And there is actually, the church sets some guidelines for those entering the seminary and being accepted as candidates for the priesthood. There needs to be some space in between your initial conversion and when you enter the seminary, just for prudence, right? So that you take some time to really appreciate the gift of baptism and your identity in Christ that is then going to be elevated and built upon by the Lord in sacrament of holy order. But really, you know, both marriage and holy order, sacraments of service, service to the baptized, to the people of God. And the goal is not to become a priest. The goal is not to be married. Both of those are the service of holiness, right? Yeah. To be united to Christ, to experience somewhat in this life what will be only fulfilled

0: in heaven, which is intimate and unceasing union with the Father and the Son and the Holy Spirit. Mm-hmm. So discernment in many ways is the same. Seek Jesus, yeah. Seek the face of Christ, spend time before the Blessed Sacrament, make a holy hour or a holy half hour, be committed to prayer, know the Word of God, read the Scriptures, participate in the liturgical life of the church, and seek the Lord, and all else will be given besides.
1: Did you find that the, whatever you call it, visiting the seminary,
0: yeah.
1: was a good experience for you?
0: Well, it was a necessary experience. I wouldn't say it was, it was not, I did not perceive it to be good at the time, okay. But it was needed. And it's certainly much later, right? So not that initial visit, but then later when I had really accepted and can no longer resist, the Hound of Heaven, right? Great, yeah. Francis Thompson poem, that this call to the priesthood was not going anywhere. I need to really explore, what does that look like? Talk to a priest about it, visit the seminary. I visited the Dominican House of Studies in Washington, D.C., possibly become part of that community. So it is much like that experience of my conversion, of being in this community of believers, to be in a community of priests and see what the Lord places on your heart and in your mind.
1: Okay. Got a couple more minutes. See if we get one more email. And Lewis from Dallas says, I know many Protestants have trouble understanding the role of the Blessed Mother in the Christian life, but since you didn't really come from a faith background, was the idea of Marian devotion difficult for you to overcome?
0: I don't even know where the resistance came from, but it was, I just noticed there was something in me that was resisting that. But what had never been a problem was the life of the saints, right? So starting with St. Peter and the Apostle, but then St. Francis of Assisi is very influential. And I started thinking about, well, if you look at all the saints, the great saints had a devotion to Our Lady. If I want to become a saint, if I want to be holy, if I want to be with the Lord, it must be a good idea. It's not absolutely necessary in a certain sense, but it would be a good idea for me to understand her role in the life of her son and the life of the church. So I then asked Mary, it's like, Mary, teach me about yourself. And that opened up the door, right, to just address it directly. And she provided more than I could ever have expected or hoped for.
1: If you have a gentleman, a young man sitting in your congregation that was like you were, how would you reach him as a priest?
0: That's a great question. Well, the first would be to ask the Lord for the grace to be the best priest that I could be. And that witness of my life would be more powerful than any words I could say or any specific deed that I could do, but that he would see that the priesthood is a path of holiness, is a path of joy. It is a participation in the cross, it is participation in the whole life of Jesus. So if he thinks that this is what the Lord is inviting him into, then he would see in me somebody who has responded to that call and would believe it's possible for him too.
1: We need to pray for our people sitting in those pews, because there are, yeah, a lot of people there that go through the hoops, but
0: yeah,
1: that have not discovered the reality of our Lord Jesus.
0: Yeah.
1: And there's the danger of that, becoming inoculated, if you will.
0: Yeah, and forgetting that it is a call to share that life with others. And it's not, you know, just something to improve our own circumstances. Is an invitation into the apostolic mission of the church.
1: With just a couple moments, mm-hmm. Father, could I ask you to close us with a blessing?
0: Sure. Let's pray in the name of the Father and the Son and the Holy Spirit. Amen. Almighty God, pour out your blessing upon this apostolate, upon all who are watching, all who seek you, that they might have eyes to see, that they might come to know and love you.

0: your goodness and mercy. May Almighty God bless you, the Father, and the Son, and the Holy Spirit. Amen.
1: Thank you, Father.
0: You're welcome.
1: Thank you for sharing your journey with us, and you know, God bless you in your ministry and service to Him. Thank you very much. And thank you for joining us on this episode of The Journey Home. I do pray that Father Eric's journey is an encouragement to you. 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
1: Our Father, who art in heaven, hallowed be thy name. 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And lead us not into temptation, but deliver us from evil. Amen.
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2: Good evening. I'm Eric Rosales. Welcome to Congress. Tonight, we have a special Labor Day edition of EWTN News Nightly, Faith on the Hill, where we highlight and profile the Catholic lawmakers up here on Capitol Hill. And we begin with Senator Eric Schmidt from Missouri. The former attorney general actually made a spectacular catch at the congressional baseball game. It did leave a mark on his nose. I spoke with him a few days after the game, and he told me that he's still recovering from the catch, but he was excited it made it on ESPN.
3: I wasn't sure I'd get to the ball, and then just made the decision to go all out, and it was pretty cool. And came up, showed the ump the ball, had blood on my face. Made the Sports Center top 10 plays of the day.
2: Playing sports was always a passion of Missouri Senator Eric Schmidt's, but so was his Catholic faith. Growing up a cradle Catholic, his parents instilled in him the importance of having a personal relationship with Christ.
3: I grew up in St. Louis, which is a very Catholic town, and has been referred to as the Rome of the West because per capita, very Catholic. And so, in a conversation back home, it might very easily start, you know, what parish are you at or what parish did you grow up in? And you draw connections from that.
2: The most inspirational person that helped form his faith was his grandmother. She made sure to teach Eric the novenas and often prayed with him.
3: And even had one of those, those inverted Jesus faces thing that would look at you when you walked as we got to our house. But she would volunteer with the nuns at St. Kevin's Parish.
2: At 17, Eric went to a Jesuit retreat house. It had such a profound impact on him. When his son was born with a rare genetic condition, Eric would often return to the Jesuits for prayer and reflection.
3: But it was a seed that was planted that when I was confronted with this really kind of difficult situation, I went back there. And it was a profound experience. I go back every year. It's a weekend silent retreat. And that keeps me very rooted.
2: He says the days of being a U.S. senator can get hectic very quickly, so he takes time in the morning to grow closer to the Lord.
3: And I'll listen to a podcast by Bishop Barron,
2: yes,
3: or Father Michael Schmitz on Hallow.
2: Yes.
3: I think technology now too has allowed a different avenue for people to maintain their faith and grow their faith. And so even if it's 5 or 10 minutes, it really does help me kind of start the day right.
2: In April of 2025, he had the opportunity to be part of a small congressional delegation that went to Rome for the funeral of Pope Francis, a city he had never visited, and was struck by the beauty

0: and history.
1: To be at St. Peter's there and to just walk those streets and see so many churches. And the ceremony was obviously incredibly meaningful. If you would have asked anybody on the street 2,000 years ago that this group of apostles that went around the world and converted, you know, and millions of people ultimately to the Catholic faith, which one would be around? Would it be the Roman Empire or this fledgling church?
0: Besides reading the Bible and listening to podcasts, Senator Schmidt tells me that he meets with other Catholic lawmakers to make sure that his path stays on the straight and narrow. I'm currently standing in Statuary Hall, the House of Representatives chamber from 1807 to 1857. Today, the hall has statues from a variety of states. Each state is allowed to have two statues to sit inside the Capitol. Florida has two statues in the National Statuary Hall collection, one of which is Dr. Mary Bethune, a famous civil rights leader and educator that was unveiled in July of 2022. She is the first Black American to represent a state in the collection. And one of the congressmen who actually is from Florida is Congressman John Rutherford, who had many, many years in law enforcement before he became a U.S. congressman.
2: I actually grew up in the United Methodist Church to about the age of 14 when I fell away from the church because I started working and I could make time and a half on Sunday. And so I really fell away from the church, never went back.
0: All that changed after he became a police officer in Jacksonville, Florida. On the job, he witnessed things he'd never seen before, crimes other human beings could inflict on each other or themselves. He began to question his own mortality.
2: And I realized that the only reason I believed was because I was told I should. And so, you know, now I'm a police officer. I want proof beyond a reasonable doubt. So I went back to the Bible, and I read the Bible literally cover to cover, not once, but twice.
0: He went back to the Methodist Church while his wife and kids attended the local Catholic Church. After reading a pamphlet about the Methodist Church's seven principles, he realized he didn't agree with any of them.
2: It was a long process, but I finally read a book by Pope John Paul II, Crossing the Threshold of Hope. And that explained where the authority of the church is, the church that Christ created himself, and how it's passed down through the papacy.
0: After more research, John became a Catholic. He says the true church with the presence of the Lord in the Eucharist is what he believes in. One thing he's learned, politics is contentious, and on the Hill, it's war. But by attending Mass and saying the rosary each day, John says he never leaves his faith at the door or from the house floor.
2: In Ephesians 2:10, it says, "For we are all God's workmanship, created in the image of Christ Jesus to do good work, which he prepared, listen, in advance for us to do." So he's got work out there that he's prepared for me to do. Only in America do I have the opportunity and the freedom to go find that calling, that ministry.
0: Congressman Rutherford's message to others, take note of the people God puts in your life to bring you closer to him. He says that he feels so blessed to have had two callings in his life, first a police officer and now a congressman, and each one, he says, is a ministry to bring others closer to Christ. I'm actually standing in the Russell Rotunda, and it's here where we, the media, do our interviews with lawmakers and provide reports to our networks. We're right next to Fox News and Fox Business, and on the other side, we got Newsmax. We also have ABC, CBS, NBC, News Nation, CNN. We're all here. Throughout the week, senators often swing by and make the rounds and give us interviews on topics of the day and legislation that we're working on. Over on the House side, it's a similar setup. It's in the Cannon Rotunda. And that's where the interviews with House lawmakers take place. One such lawmaker is a devoted husband, father, and lifelong Hoosier. That's Congressman Mark Mesmer. He spent his life putting faith, family, and community first. Born and raised in South Indiana, Mark and his wife, Kim, have been married for 39 years and have raised four children together. But through it all, he says he was always taught at a young age to put God first.
3: My high school sweetheart, she grew up in a Catholic household as well, and we've been married 40 years now and have four adult children.
4: Congratulations.
3: And

0: all good, productive young adults, and we have 8 grandchildren and a 9th one on the way in a couple weeks.
1: Before serving in the U.S. Congress, Mark served in the Indiana State House, advancing policies that spurred economic growth and created jobs. But he also fought to protect individual liberties. It was during his time as a state legislator that a colleague invited both he and his wife to attend a Crucio, a retreat which focused on showing Christian laity how to become effective Christian leaders and using the gospel in daily life. The congressman calls it an awakening.
0: It ignited a passion and a love for Christ and love for the Eucharist that I always said I wanted. And then gives you the tools of how to, your prayer life, study life, and evangelization, how to live that out on a daily basis.
1: He says every day he seeks to evangelize. It begins with his family, then his work environment. Besides daily mass, his Friday morning prayer group is another way he stays grounded.
0: That accountability group that makes, you know, that keeps you on focus, keeps you on track, has been key, and you know, daily mass has been been an outgrowth of that.
1: No matter where he is in the world, Mark and his family have a Sunday night FaceTime meeting each week, an event started by his mom during COVID but continues today.
0: Mom passed last April, but the rest of, you know, we said we're going to continue to do this, not just because mom wanted us to do it, because we see the value of that spiritual reinforcement with our kids and my sister and instrumental to to our living life out as a Catholic.
1: He tells me that FaceTime meeting allows the entire family to catch up and to be there for one another. Still to come on this special edition of Faith on the Hill, one congresswoman had a meeting with Pope Francis.
2: He looked at my husband and I after blessing us both, and he said, "Will you pray for me?" And that was pretty profound.
1: More on that incredible encounter when we come back.

0: Welcome to another edition of Catholic Blitz. My name is Father Ken Briganti, and I'm joined by my illustrious colleague, Father John Trigilio, who hails from the great Commonwealth of Pennsylvania. So, are you caffeinated, Father?
1: I'm caffeinated. I'm ready to go.
0: Okay, you have a question.
1: All right.
0: Which Bible translation should I use? And you have 1 minute to answer.
1: Okay. The version you should get, first of all, is the New American Bible, because that's the one we use in church for Mass and all the other sacraments. However, for private study and prayer, you can also go to the Revised Standard Version Catholic Edition and the Jerusalem Bible. Make sure you get either one of those three, because they have all 46 books of the Old Testament. The Protestant Bibles will have only 39. They may put the other seven Deuterocanonical books in the back. The Douay Rheims is also a version you can use, but it's got more Old English, and some people prefer that over the others. But those are the three you can use: the New American, the Revised Standard Version, Catholic Edition, and the Jerusalem Bible.
0: Wow, and 16 seconds to go. Join us for another session of Catholic Blitz.
2: I turned from a recreational drug user to a drug addict. That took me to my knees. I lost a family, almost two families. I lost friends. Now that I'm back in the Catholic Church, I'm a new person. I love it. I love it. My heart's there. I took communion after 18 years, and the rest of the Mass, I sat and cried. God restored my life. God restored my family. God restored my love.
3: If you've been away from the Catholic Church for any reason, visit CatholicsComeHome.org today.
4: Back to the special Labor Day edition of Faith on the Hill, where we bring you stories of Catholic faith directly from the mouths of U.S. lawmakers. Now, just behind those doors right there is the U.S. House floor. I'm in the hallway here that has a number of statues, one of which is from Oklahoma, but it's not of a lawmaker. It's of the late Will Rogers, a famous vaudeville performer and actor. In this area, we often set up to interview House lawmakers when they come off the House floor. It's also an area that gets very busy for special events, like when the King of England, King Charles, came to address Congress, or when President Trump holds a

0: State of the Union address. One lawmaker from Oklahoma that I did speak with is Congresswoman Stephanie Bice, who since 2021 has served as representative of Oklahoma's 5th Congressional District. It's a position that she never could have imagined. She actually said no to running in the first place, but she says God had other plans.
1: I am so incredibly honored that my constituents have put me in this position, and I do not take that lightly. But sometimes you say, no, I'm good. You know, I'm in the place I'm supposed to be, and I think God has a different plan for you. And I do think this is part of my plan.
0: Running a small business back home in Oklahoma, raising her two daughters with her husband, Jeff, Stephanie Bice was living the American dream. She was asked to run for Oklahoma State Senate. She won and served 6 years. Then she was approached to run for U.S. Congress. She was part of a wave of conservative women elected over the past two cycles.
1: Not every woman believes that, you know, you should be able to terminate the pregnancies up to, you know, birth. And so you had a groundswell of women consider running for congressional seats and Senate seats.
0: Today, Congress has the largest number of Republican pro-life women in its history. Congresswoman Bice wasn't always Catholic. She converted in college after she met her husband, and they started going to Mass together, a faith that she's now passed on to her college-age daughters.
1: My youngest daughter was so excited to tell me that not only did she go to Ash Wednesday service, but she brought four of her sorority friends with her to Mass. And so I was pretty excited when you get that call from the college kid that they're still engaged. That puts a pretty big smile on your face as a parent.
0: While serving on Capitol Hill, being away from family is difficult, but she refocuses her mind and soul by turning to the Blessed Mother.
1: I stumbled across a group of staffers that actually pray the rosary on fly-in days in the morning. And I said, hey, can a member come? And they were delighted that I would even ask. And so I've done that.
0: One highlight of her congressional career, meeting Pope Francis at the Vatican. The invitation came from Representative James Langevin, a fellow Catholic and Democrat from Rhode Island. She says Pope Francis told her.
1: He looked at my husband and I after blessing us both. And he said, will you pray for me? And that was pretty profound.
0: She says it's a day that she will never forget. I'm now standing in the Capitol Rotunda. And at the very top, you can see George Washington surrounded by 13 ladies, signifying the 13 colonies. And you can also see a number of paintings depicting key moments in history, like the signing of the Declaration of Independence. The Capitol Rotunda is also the place where you'll find the bronze statue of President Harry S. Truman from Missouri. I sat down with another Missourian, Congressman Robert Onder, a man who grew up cradle Catholic, a man who says that he learned about the true meaning of his faith from his parents. His father always carried a rosary in his pocket. Traditions like that, Congressman is now passing on to his own family.
2: Really, my Catholic faith has motivated me my whole life, my whole career. It really motivated in many ways the direction my life has taken.
0: Congressman Onder says his political service has been motivated by love of God, family, and country in that order. He makes it a point to stay grounded by attending daily Mass, not only hearing the gospel, but receiving the body and blood of Christ in the Eucharist. He keeps his spiritual glass full by keeping the Lord at the center of his life and talking with other lawmakers.
2: Speaker Johnson is absolutely a brother in the Christian faith and a very very strong believer. So yeah, it does give me a lot of hope and a lot of encouragement to serve with other people who really take their faith seriously.
0: The congressman says he also relies on guidance from his local priests.
2: Cardinal Burke, when he was in St. Louis, Archbishop Burke, decided we needed a new Catholic church in our archdiocese and that it would be named after St. Gianna and that Father Elliott would be the pastor. So we're celebrating our 20th anniversary. So Father Elliott's been a great inspiration to me and a great source of spiritual counsel.
0: But the congressman says it's through the trials in his life that he's grown closer to God. One such time was trying to pass a religious liberty bill in the Missouri State Senate.
2: We lost count of the death threats during that time. So yes, it was just a matter of, you know, the trying to protect churches and pastors and private business people from being forced to violate their faith.
0: As a medical doctor, Congressman Onder has fought hard for the conscious rights of physicians, in particular medical students who are forced to perform abortions.
2: There is a problem with some states, some hospitals want to force physicians to participate in abortions, participate in, say, in vitro fertilization or artificial contraception, and of course, more recently, participate in euthanasia.
0: The congressman says to force medical students or young doctors through peer pressure to perform such procedures against their faith is immoral and something he will always fight against. Now we're going to head off to West Virginia, which, by the way, split off from Virginia in 1861 after the start of the Civil War. It's also where Congressman Riley Moore was born and raised, and his family is no stranger to politics. His grandfather, Archie Moore, was governor for 12 years, and his aunt is Senator Shelley Moore Capito. Congressman Moore says his family instilled in him a deep love for the Catholic faith.
3: It is the most important thing to me. It forms me. Every decision I make, everything that I do here on the Hill, it is central to my life. I'm always praying to be able to deepen my faith, be a strong family man, and then also my service. So it's my faith, my family, my service to my state, my country. But faith comes first.
0: Congressman Moore says he prays throughout the day to discern God's will in all his decisions and guide everything he does.
3: Can't always be easy to discern God's will, particularly in a place that is more about individual will and not God's will. And sometimes it's hard to, I think, for people see the difference in between those. And that's a slippery slope, individual will versus God's will. So that's always what I'm trying to recenter myself towards that. That's that gravitational pull for me that I'm always trying to get back to.
0: Congressman Moore started as a Hill staffer on the House Foreign Affairs Committee, working under pro-life Congressman Henry Hyde. One of his passions is making known the persecution of Christians around the world, especially in Nigeria, which he says has gone largely unnoticed.
3: When I entered this role and we saw just the escalating violence being perpetrated against Christians, in particular Catholics, I mean, you've seen priests being murdered, nuns being kidnapped, Catholic schoolgirls being kidnapped by Islamic radical terrorists, just tragedy beyond words. And I can tell you, I've been there. I've been to Nigeria, and I've seen this. I've seen this firsthand. And so it just hardened my position on that as a lawmaker. I think this is something that we need to stand up for as a Christian country, which we are. This is a Christian country. I think that we do have a duty to stand up for our brothers and sisters in Christ who are being persecuted for the profession of their faith in our Lord and Savior.
0: Congressman Moore says his most recent trip to Nigeria left a lasting impression on him.
3: I met a woman who had had all five of her children murdered. Murdered by Islamic terrorists, these Fulani Islamic terrorists. I met another woman who had her two daughters and husband killed right in front of her, and then they killed her unborn child.
4: And yet these people still believe that Jesus and Christ is their Lord and Savior.
3: Yes. These, you know, as we know and we've heard many times, and it's so true, that there is salvation through suffering. I think that they are offering us, their suffering offers us salvation as well by doing something here.
0: He says those experiences in Nigeria helped him understand God's hand in his family's life when his daughter recently made her first communion.
3: You know, I'm trying not to get emotional about it now, but it's like, it was amazing. Just amazing. And she received first communion, and my daughter says to me, she's praying, and this was second communion. We do second communion too, and we do a ceremony for that and crowning of Mary. And she says to me, She says, Daddy, I think I know what I want to be. And I said, what's that? She's like, I want to be a saint.
4: Wow.
0: Congressman Moore says that he reads the Bible each night, drawing inspiration.

0: inspiration from its passages. He says the crucifix in his office reminds him of the sacrifices our Lord made for us. Well, we still have a lot more to come on this special Labor Day edition of Faith on the Hill. He's the Republican whip of the U.S. House.
1: The example that they set is, I believe, why I am who I am.
0: Who Congressman Tom Emmer says he owes his strong Catholic faith to. That story and much more coming up.
2: Let us consider, through the writings of St. Louis de Montfort, what it means to be a friend of the cross. 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
3: At such a moment, we can but cry with our suffering Lord, Father, not my will, but thine be done.
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2: Let us not be deceived by our senses, but fix our eyes on the crucified Jesus who leads us in our faith and will bring it to perfection.
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0: Finally tonight, we're here inside the United States Capitol Visitor Center, a place where some 10,000 people visit the Capitol each and every day, where they receive their orientation before they head off to a tour. It's also very close to where House Majority Leader Tom Emmer's office is, a man who is no stranger to share his Roman Catholic faith.
1: I'm the son of Tom and Patsy Emmer, who literally met in the sixth and seventh grade at Our Lady of Grace Catholic Grade School in Edina, Minnesota. We're married for 60-some years. They literally lived around the corner from each other. And they never moved more than about 2 or 3 miles from where they originally grew up.
0: Stability and love for the Lord, principles that helped shape Tom Emmer as a kid. His father, a devout Catholic, attended daily Mass and made sure the entire family knew the importance of relying on the Lord, being grateful and thankful. On his parents' wedding day, Tom says his mom gifted his father a rosary.
1: The example that they set is, I believe, why I am who I am.
0: Congressman Emmer says early on he learned the importance of daily Mass. As a child, he even sang in the church choir.
1: I was a soprano.
0: Wow.
1: I was very good until all of a sudden, not anymore. Now it's just the voice is like down here. In fact, when I try to do In the Rockets' Red Glare, I can only say it. It's like my voice doesn't go there anymore.
0: Emmer, one of three children, experienced the loss of his sister, Bridget, who died of breast cancer at 38 years old. He calls it a turning point in his life. He was so angry at the Lord and had doubts about God's will because of his sister's suffering. But a conversation with Bridget after a chemotherapy treatment brought it home. Bridget told him two older ladies were telling her she was too young to have cancer, and that made Bridget angry.
1: I said, well, I kind of agree with them. My sister at that point, and understand, this isn't where she was when she was diagnosed. This is now she's gone through this process. She looked at me and she said, Tom, would I love to live forever? Absolutely, but I'm not going to. And people who talk like that have not gotten every

0: second out of every minute out of every hour of every day. I have lived a good life. If God comes and calls me today, so be it.
1: Emmer says it took her words to get him out of his own anger with the Lord. His message to others, always put God first and

O Christ Jesus, I acknowledge thee, King of the universe. All that has been created has been made for thee. Exercise upon me all thy rights. I renew all my baptismal promises, renouncing Satan and all his works and pomps. I promise to live a good Christian life and to do all in my power to procure the triumphs of the rights of God and thy church. Divine Heart of Jesus, I offer thee my poor actions in order to obtain that all hearts may acknowledge thy sacred kingship, and that thus the reign of thy peace may be established throughout the universe. Amen.

0: Hi, I'm Doug Keck, and welcome to The Catholic Sphere, you know, where we tackle topics important to Catholics around the globe with a different host and a different focus. This week, our subject is theology. The question, do we still hold these truths to be self-evident? Question mark. Today, we welcome our distinguished panel of experts, EWTN's Vice President of Theology, always with us, Colin Donovan. He is in our theology studio. We're also joined by the host of EWTN Radio's popular show, Call to Communion, Dr. David Anders. He's with us in our Irondale studios as well. And finally, we're joined by moral theologian, author, papal missionary of mercy, and EWTN host, Father Jeffrey Kirby. He joins us from his studio in South Carolina. Welcome, gentlemen, to the Catholic Sphere. Appreciate you taking the time to join us.
1: Thank you.
0: Well, I wanted to kick off with a couple of quotes. Came out of something that happened about a month or so ago on the political realm that kind of crossed over into the theological and philosophical realm. The senator from Virginia, Tim Kaine, who is a Catholic, made a comment saying that, and I'll read what he said, the notion that rights don't come from laws and don't come from the government but come from the Creator. Well, that's what the Iranian government believes. So the statement that our rights do not come from our laws or our government is extremely troubling. Now, that's what he said. Now, another gentleman from Virginia at one time said this, and I wanted to play off between these two. We hold these truths to be self-evident, that all men are created equal, that they are endowed by their Creator with certain unalienable rights, that among these are life, liberty, and the pursuit of happiness. That was a gentleman you may have heard of, Thomas Jefferson, in the Declaration of Independence. So I'll start with you, Dr. Anders. What are your thoughts about a Catholic senator here in the United States indicating that he thinks our laws are based on what the government and decides they are, and now specifically our rights, actually?
1: Yeah, I appreciate the question. Well, I think the senator is obviously ignorant of the American tradition and the Catholic intellectual tradition as well. And he might be surprised to learn that the whole discourse on rights, rights as a concept in moral thought, is a Catholic invention. And you know, before the 16th century, you don't really hear much talk about rights. You hear some talk about law. It was a Catholic theologian, Francisco de Vitoria, who really develops the discourse on the concept of human rights, in particular in the context of the conquest of the Americas and the question, do indigenous people possess a kind of inherent dignity that that the conquistadors have a moral obligation to respect? Mm-hmm. And you know, you don't have to be a Christian to recognize the concept of human rights, but it is a historical fact that the discourse emerges in a Christian milieu.

0: because it's essential to the gospel. I mean, the Jesus's fundamental message was about recognizing the dignity of other people, regardless of their social status, their racial status, or ethnicity, whether they're male or female, whether they were outcasts, you know, from whatever the social hierarchy was, and doing unto those, including the hated persons of one's enemies, what one would have done unto oneself. I mean, this critical insight, which is central to Jesus' message, mm-hmm. is where the idea of human rights come from, which is really an application of that idea of human dignity, that everyone has an inherent dignity. Well, you know, if you remove a transcendent referent for that dignity, then the word is empty. It doesn't mean anything, mm-hmm. right? I mean, we have a dignity because we're made in God's likeness and image, and we have this transcendent point of reference. We can seek to know the truth about God and ourselves, and everyone has that. That's what makes us human beings. You know, a critical figure in American religious and political thought, obviously Martin Luther King Jr., when he writes his letter from the Birmingham jail, he's able to invoke the idea that some laws can be, on the face of it, unjust. And I think everyone in the United States is more or less joined in a kind of consensus that answers to a basic intuition that we all have, that there's something that it is to be just, that is something that transcends the political order, the legal sphere, that laws can rightfully and should be critiqued in light of that. Mm-hmm. And of course, if laws derive from the government, if they simply derive by legislative fiat, then the idea of a law being unjust makes no sense. You can have there's no standard above the law that you could appeal to criticize mm-hmm. them. So it's it's obviously a very ignorant remark.
1: Right, and go to Father Kirby on this. Apparently, one of the comments also was that Senator Kaine had spent time in Honduras, actually on a Catholic mission at one time, and said, "I learned that, you know, basically the people's rights depended on whatever the government felt they would be, and not on anything higher than that." But that's a misunderstanding of your rights versus maybe living in a totalitarian state.
2: Absolutely, absolutely. I was just surprised by the senator's comments. Not simply because he is Catholic, but I was surprised by his comments because he's an American. Mm-hmm. And as you quoted at the beginning of the show, Doug, our founding fathers are pretty clear in terms of where our rights come from. Mm-hmm. Let's just put this in context. As Americans, we rebelled against our sovereign, George III, and we appealed to the nations in order to plead our cause in terms of why our rebellion was justified, was morally right. And we appeal to the Creator and to the dignity and the rights that He has bestowed upon us. And so for an American, especially an American senator and a Catholic, who, as was pointed out, is the recipient of a vast intellectual tradition that has developed the concept of human dignity and human rights, it's just shocking. It's almost like, am I watching a spoof? Did this person really just say this? And then to compare the understanding of dignity and human rights coming from our Creator with that of Iran or with the chaos of Central America is just misplaced. And obviously, I hope just some type of political jargon, because I would hope that the senator would understand mm-hmm. both our American tradition as well as our Catholic tradition, because it's precisely by asserting that God is Creator, that He is the one who bestows the rights, that is how we ensure equality. So if we were always relying on positive law and the laws passed by man as a basis for rights and dignity, well, we have seen sad displays through the course of human history of how our fallenness manipulates those laws, and how oftentimes we can use law even to oppress vulnerable and weak people. I mean, simply look at the laws right now, the unjust laws in our land in terms of abortion.
1: Right.
2: And of course, there are so many other examples. I also wanted to just cite the letter of Dr. Martin Luther King from, you know, letter from a Birmingham jail, where he actually quotes Thomas Aquinas mm-hmm. to make the cause that our rights come from God, that laws must blend with the reason and the goodness mm-hmm. of God in order to have credibility.
1: Right. You know, Colin, there's another quote here from James Madison, who said, "The future and success of America is not in this Constitution, but in the laws of God upon which the Constitution is founded." Because sometimes people like to say, well, God isn't really mentioned. Mm-hmm. He's mentioned in the Declaration, but not in the Constitution. That's James Madison making that point. Do you think also, and I wanted to ask

0: you on this. Sometimes it seems like people take for granted these kind of underpinnings that come from Christianity and the understanding of what dignity we have from the Creator, and take them for granted and think they're just that way and that they can't be taken away. Mm-hmm. When a government, people like to throw away Nazism constantly all the time. Well, obviously, lots of people's rights, at least 6 million of them, were clearly taken away.
1: Yeah, and Cain makes that mistake as well, because, as you noted, he refers to the Iranian government as an example, a bad example of how, well, if it comes from God, then look at the Iranians and their form of government and the way they oppress their people, and you're saying that God created that. And if you sit all these people around a table from different religions, they can't agree on what the rights coming from the Creator are. Now, the element of truth in that is that certainly it's historically true, and the Church has acknowledged this, and especially during the medieval period, that from the Jewish, from the intellectual tradition, you could say, including of the Greeks, and the Jewish tradition of divine revelation, and the Christian tradition of divine revelation, we have got an ever more purified, and you'd even say exalted, idea of the nature of man and the nature of life and the question of justice, as David mentioned, and De Vittorio has applied in for the indigenous peoples. And so, yes, it is certainly true that you can't sit 10 or a dozen religious people from different traditions around a table and agree on these things. But we're not talking about that. We're talking about the American tradition. We're talking about the Judeo-Christian tradition upon which that is based, and a particular view which is developed within that, especially the Catholic view, as David alluded. And so it is a very specific view, and I think when you take all of that into consideration, the American experiment makes no sense apart from it. And I think the way the politics have gone in the last several decades illustrate the truth of that, as more and more people no longer recognize this historical, both national and universal tradition which has developed in the West over the course of 3,000 years.
0: Right. Dr. Anders, as was mentioned before, the idea of, I think it was Father mentioned, legal positivism, and the idea that kind of like people make the law, and people often refer to the United States as a democracy when it's really a republic, and the idea that just because the majority of people decide one thing doesn't mean it's true. And in a straight democracy, you're in a situation where the majority rules, and if there is no dignity that comes from the Creator, then they can decide whatever they want to decide. They can decide that slaves have no rights.
2: Yeah, that's true, and I want to follow up some more on the idea of legal positivism, mm-hmm. implied in the senator's remark, because when he said religious people can't agree on the nature of the right that we possess, I think he's thinking in terms of the fact that different systems of divine revelation propose different ideals for the human person. And that's not what we're talking about. It's not an issue of, you know, what purported revelation says about human dignity or human rights, because the Catholic position is that rights, as they're embedded in society, don't have to be derived from special revelation, right? Mm-hmm. That, in fact, Pope John Paul II made this point extremely clear. The Christian tradition does not propose a juridical order from revelation to be imposed on society. When we say that rights come from God, we're not saying the only way you can know human rights is by consulting, say, the data of the Bible or the Quran or the Sharia. We're not making mm-hmm. that point at all. Rather, we're saying the gospel informs us that humans have a dignity in their reason that enables them to discover the truths of the natural law by their embedded social lives and the use of their reason in society. Mm-hmm. And so it's not human positive law that makes rights. It's not governments that declare them, nor is it simply divine positive law that reveals rights. It's natural law, that is to say, it's the exigencies of our nature embedded in the created order that we can rationally discover, and we do this in community and by consensus in our historical embedded condition, right? But what we're looking for is a principle that would hold regardless of what

0: government is in power, or what purported revelatory authority declares it to us, because we want to have a basis on which to say, no, that's unjust, right? And if it's only positive law, then the will of the legislator, whether it's divine or human, simply is the rule of justice. And we're not making that point. We're saying it's quite different from that. There's something about the nature of the human person, mm-hmm. the nature of human society, that is from which we can derive a concept of justice from reason. And from them, we can critique other systems of law, positive or otherwise, by whether or not they meet that standard of justice.
1: So, Father Kirby, let me, to play off of what Dr. Anders just said, so why do you think, since that seems to be the mode of operation in a lot of, let's say, a more secular view of society that we're dealing with probably today, maybe postmodernism, there's so many examples where this kind of thought process has led to what's happened in China, what happened in the Soviet Union, what happened under Pol Pot, what happened to the Nazis. Even people like to throw fascism around all over the place without necessarily even understanding what they're actually talking about. But the idea of that so many times this is seen to have been such a disaster that when you lose those underpinnings, that ability to say that I am a person who has rights because I have the dignity given to me by my creator, not by the premier or the person in charge of the party. Why don't people see that, do you think?
2: Yes, I think an answer to that is we just go to our fallenness. It really is shocking. As fallen human beings, we oftentimes can look at a problem and blame the solution as the cause of the problem. Again, that's just a sign of really how fallen our minds can be, because you look at every case, let's look at, for example, in Iran, like you're not going to have people claiming, an Iranian claiming against, the religious authorities that they have dignity from God. You're not going to find that. You're not going to find that under fascist or totalitarian regimes. It's precisely to claim I have dignity from my creator that is actually the very force that stops tyranny, that convicts totalitarianism. It unmasks it and ultimately is the solution, the authentic solution, to these fallen concepts and systems of oppression. So it really is very disturbing. And the fact that we see in our country this attraction, especially among young Americans, towards socialism or forms of communism, what they don't realize as they think they're fighting fascism, they're actually promoting fascism, mm-hmm. and yet they don't see that. And ultimately, they don't realize, well, the one thing that has always stopped fascism and totalitarianism in its tracks has been the declaration of a human being, I have dignity that's beyond you. Mm-hmm. I have dignity beyond your laws. I have dignity given to me from my creator. And it's precisely that understanding that allows people to stand up against totalitarianism, even sometimes at great price. Mm-hmm. And so you would think that someone would be so obvious, something would stand out as an obvious fact. And I think the reason why it doesn't is our fallenness, but also, of course, we can point to social institutions. So the university system, our systems of education, our cultural leanings, our entertainment. You're not going to find a whole assertion or a real fair historical summary mm-hmm. of the fact that we have our rights and our dignity from the creator. You're not going to find that message asserted or made appealing in our popular culture today. And that's regrettable.
1: Right. Let me ask you, Colin, because one of the points you made in our prior discussion for the program, you were talking about responding to some of the statements, even the follow-up that Cain said, who said, I'm a strong believer in natural rights, but I have a feeling if we were to have a debate about natural rights in the room and put people around the table with different religious traditions, kind of what was said by Dr. Anders before, there'd be some significant differences in the definitions of those natural rights. But you mentioned the fact that there was a question in your mind because you believe his era is focusing on it as a theocratic idea of nature and God's nature, but missing the philosophical one. What did you mean?
3: Right, and that's largely what is, I think, underpinned a lot of thinking, not just by Catholics, but also in the medieval period, you had Jews, Muslims, and Catholics looking philosophically at the nature of reality and making judgments, precisely because we have built into us the capacity to do that our rationality, as has been said before, enables us to look at our

0: nature to look at what is its purposes, what is its objective, what is the way that we achieve human happiness, how is it that we in other words, bring out the best of our nature and direct it towards worthy goals. And thinking about those things, you can draw certain conclusions, and over time, that's certainly been done. And my point about the traditions is I think that Judeo-Christian intellectual tradition, as well as the philosophical tradition that goes back to Aristotle, and it comes to Catholics at least through Aquinas, it gives us a framework in which to look and see that we are able to see in our nature a law that comes from God. So it's not that we are looking for the Creator's revelation. But as was said earlier, philosophically, we understand our nature, and in our nature, we discover what the Creator built into us. Now, that doesn't take a particular religion because we're all the same, and ultimately, the goals and the force of human nature is identical in all, unless it's corrupted by vice and other, you know, behaviors, or co-opted by an ideology, whether it's a religious one or a secular one. But it's that unity of our nature and the ability of our rationality, our reason to get to the truth of what brings it to fulfillment, what satisfies and fulfills it. And I think within that Western tradition, you find that, and the more you depart from that, the more you start to deconstruct that tradition, which started with the Reformation but continues with Descartes and others, mm-hmm. to the point where today philosophy in the 20th century at least, and I'm guessing continuing into this century, is broken up into multiple subjective versions of that. We talked on a previous show about critical theory mm-hmm. and how that does that. But all of these things are working against the ability to see with clarity the nature of man, his purposes, and the true nature of human rights.
1: Mm-hmm. Let me ask you, Dr. Anders, I wanted to read this quick quote from an article. Somebody had responded to Senator Kaine's comment and was kind of focused back on Lincoln and looking at, in a sense of saying, what would Lincoln think about these statements as well as one of the great fathers of the Americas. He mentioned the fact that to suggest otherwise in the fact that these are rights that come from us Creator is to reduce our rights to mere privileges, revocable at the regime's discretion, a position Lincoln would damn as an invitation to despotism. Drawing on his Peoria speech in 1854, he would argue that Kaine's view echoes the moral relativism of Douglas, Lincoln Douglas, popular sovereignty concept, which allowed majorities to define justice and therewith to make slavery legal in any new state that voted for it. Lincoln rejected this, insisting that the Declaration's principles provided a standard maxim for a free society. Your thoughts?
2: Well, I think the criticism is just, obviously. And, the distinction between between rights and then privileges, it reminds me of a story that I learned, that I heard from a seminary professor of mine when I was back in seminary. I was in the Protestant seminary at the time, but they still had some interesting things to teach me. And it was Professor Carl F. H. Henry, who's a very well-known evangelical theologian, and he had been teaching or preaching someplace, I think, in the Eastern Bloc. And one of the government officials mentioned in a public discourse that we have religious toleration for all of these groups, and Dr. Henry jumped up very quickly and he said, yes, but toleration is not the same thing as rights, mm-hmm. and he put his finger on the neuralgic point, right? That I might decide it's politically expedient to tolerate your eccentricities. Mm-hmm. But at the heart of the Catholic vision of reality is that we have an inherent right. You don't just tolerate it. You're obligated to respect that I have an intrinsic right to seek the truth about myself, about God, about life and society, mm-hmm. To worship God in the public sphere, not just in the privacy of my home, to bring up my children in that religion. And so, tolerance and privilege don't don't respect those things. They see them as maybe necessary evils until

0: such time as where they can be done away with in society. Yeah. You know, in the context of the Civil War and the, mm-hmm. the battle for slavery, right. Over slavery, you know, it was very much about privilege, but it was about the privilege of the slaveholders to advantage themselves at the disadvantage, of course, of enslaved peoples.
1: Right. Let me ask you, Father Kirby. Obviously, you talked about as. I think Dr. Anders about Francisco Suarez, and anybody who watches Father Spitzer's Universe has heard that name mentioned many, many times because he quotes him all the time because he's a Jesuit, of course. And and John Locke built on Suarez's ideas to formally articulate the natural rights to life, liberty, property, which influenced, of course, Thomas Jefferson. I was wondering sometimes. Is there a sense in the world we live in today as we kind of ignore the Lord and we kind of start to believe, well, there is no such thing as original sin, so people are basically tabula rasa good, and so there's an innate way that they will just do the right thing, and so these kinds of understanding the dignity of each other, that's just the way it is. It's not really something we get from God. It's just innate in our human beings because we're just basically good people.
2: Yes, yeah, and Doug, I think it might have started in that way, but I think it's actually gotten a lot worse in more recent times, in that, you know, there might be a general sense now that a particular person's group or camp would eventually do the right thing, and that the others who are not in that group are a threat. And now there's no longer an understanding of dignity or mutual respect or civility. And so we have this time of... you know, tribal association, this retrieval of this type of tribal identity. So if you're not a member of my tribe, if you don't think as I think, if you don't adhere to what we propose, well, then there's nothing that you have that I have to respect. Mm-hmm. So I can hurt you, harm you, destroy your reputation. I can cause harm to your property. I can do whatever I need to or whatever I want to, up until the point of arrest, in order to basically silence you or to have you change your opinion or to, you know, dismiss yourself in fear. And so I think initially there might have been a time, the great, you know, lie of the Enlightenment, you know, this natural goodness of man, mm-hmm. and that, you know, we can eventually on our own, without the assistance of you know, divine guidance, can kind of come to these conclusions on our, you know, by ourselves, or we'll eventually come to what is right. You know, I think that may have carried for a few generations, but certainly I think that in more recent times, I mean, the 20th century is called the century of tears by Pope St. John Paul II, and I think it's continued to digress. Mm-hmm. And so we see cancel culture, and we see identity politics, and this is all, you know, very nice ways of saying we basically have returned to barbarism, and that, mm-hmm. you know, I have my tribe, you have yours. And again, you don't have dignity, you don't have rights. You know, it's my group, we're going right. to rally, and we're going to intimidate you, and we're going to make sure that laws are changed so that we can be the ones who punish. And the idea of that we're going to eventually reach some type of goodness or something, who cares about that? Mm-hmm. At the end of the day, it's, no, what we want is what we're going to get. And so I think that we see even a more aggressive push in more recent times.
1: Okay, very good. We're going to have a leave it there, gentlemen. Lively conversation. Thank you so much, Colin Donovan, as always, Dr. David Anders and Father Jeffrey Kirby for being with us today. And we thank you, as always, for joining us. And don't forget to join us next time, next week, right here on the Catholic Sphere. See you then.
3: Let us consider, through the writings of St. Louis de Montfort, what it means to be a friend of the cross. A friend of the cross is one chosen by God to be completely opposed to material things, to live a life of pure faith inspired by a deep love of the cross.
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3: Most sweet Savior, humbly kneeling at thy feet, we renew the consecration of our family to thy divine heart. Be thou our King forever. In thee we have full and entire confidence. May thy Spirit penetrate our thoughts, our desires, our words, and our works. 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Grant us to know thee better, to love thee more, to serve thee without faltering. From the ends of the earth, let this cry resound. May the triumphant heart of Jesus be everywhere loved, blessed, and glorified forever. Amen.
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The people of Cuba have faced many spiritual challenges since the Fidel Castro-led revolution of 1959 and the Cuban government's abrupt turn towards communism. After decades of repression, a light of hope came to Cuba with Pope John Paul II's visit in 1998. Now, more than 10 years after the Pope's monumental visit, what changes have come to this island nation? What keeps the faith of Cubans strong? And what obstacles to Christ and His Church persist for Cubans today? Growing up as a non-Catholic Christian, I did not understand very much about the faith. My only knowledge of the Church came from what little I heard through the media and the popular culture it reflected. I later learned more about the Church through its members, and I became excited about how the Church could bring me closer to God. At the same time, I was frustrated by how the truth about the Church had, for various reasons, been denied to me. I realized that the secular culture, and the media in particular, often have their own agenda, an agenda that can obscure the truth. In the same way, representations of Cuba and the situation its people faced did not match the reality of life on the island as expressed to me by those who had lived there. The glowing depictions of the island's government and culture seemed to be a giant distortion. Later, in my mid-20s, as I was about to be confirmed into the Catholic Church, I met Father Alberto, a Catholic priest from Camagüey, a city in central Cuba. We met while on a 10-day mountain climbing expedition in Mexico. While climbing, I learned from Father Alberto about the deep and abiding faith of the Cuban people in the midst of unbelievable persecution, a persecution that leads to a culture of fear and hopelessness that, while is not as visible as material poverty, can be more paralyzing. I was astonished, and I wanted to learn more. As a filmmaker, I decided to take a journey of discovery to help reveal the faith and courage of Cuba's Christians to the whole world, especially to the whole of Christ's Church. One moment in particular stood out to me during my time with Father Alberto, his tearful plea to the people of Mexico while celebrating Mass at Guadalupe, at the precise location where St. Juan Diego had his vision of the Blessed

0: mother at Tepeyac.
1: Tengo ganas de decir esto.
0: I feel like saying this. Mexico, seize what you have.
1: Yo vengo de un país
0: I come from a country where the faith is persecuted, where the church is not free. I service seven towns. Of those seven towns, only three have a church. In the other towns, we gather in houses. There's pressure over the church. If people need a priest, they don't always find one. There are places where we have a mass once a month because it is not possible to have more. That's how we live the faith in Cuba. Defending it with our teeth. With our teeth. You have so many possibilities to live your faith here. In Cuba, we live fighting for our faith. God has given a lot to Mexico. Open your eyes. Maybe I'm nobody to say that, but I was born, grew up, and live because I'm going to go back in a country where it is hard to live the faith, where you constantly have to stand up and fight for your faith. And it's a country very thirsty for God. Don't lose the blessing of being able to live your faith with all the possibilities you have here. Father Alberto's words left me with a passionate urge to discover the story behind his tears. My journey to discover more about the faith of the Cuban people required me first to uncover the country's sometimes misunderstood history. Cuba is known as a traditionally Catholic country. While other faiths and religions are practiced on the island, 80% of Cubans are either Catholic or have a Catholic background. For decades, Cubans were free to practice their religious faith. But starting in the first half of the 20th century, instability and military rule dominated the Cuban political landscape. Despite sporadic elections and an economy that surpassed most in Central and South America, Cubans lacked many fundamental rights. In the late 1950s, Fidel Castro, his brother Raul, Che Guevara, and 80 others began guerrilla attacks on the ruling Batista military from Cuba's Sierra Maestra Mountains. To dispel fears of the communist influences in his army, Castro clarified his political philosophy.
2: There is not communism or Marxism in our ideas. Our political philosophy is representative democracy and social justice.
0: On January 1, 1959, the revolutionary forces triumphed. Most Cubans, including the majority of Catholics, supported the revolution and the democratic changes and free elections that were promised. In fact, 3 days after the successful revolution, the Archbishop of Santiago de Cuba organized a mass of celebration. Cubans were hopeful that individual liberty and social justice would soon become a reality. But those promised changes were not realized, and within a year, most Catholics began to believe that communism was animating the revolution's increasingly radical trajectory. Armando Valladares, a devout Catholic who was in his early 20s at the time, who would later become the U.S. ambassador to the United Nations Human Rights Commission, explains the deception that many Cubans faced during the early days of the revolution.
3: Yo, como la mayoría del pueblo de Cuba,
4: I, like a great majority of the Cuban people, thought that Castro was going to be something good for the country. At the beginning, like most people, I was sympathetic to that discourse which spoke about justice, about freedom, about the respect to the human rights of the people. But very soon I realized that it was not true. Then, one day, they came to my desk at the ministry where I used to work, with a poster which said, "If Fidel is a communist, put me in the list saying I agree with him." And I told them, "No, do not put that on my desk." To that they replied to me, "You do not agree with Fidel?" And I answered to them, "If he's a communist,

0: least know. And then, in that very moment, I was pointed out as a potential enemy of the revolution. I was condemned to 30 years for a crime of opinion, because I spoke against communism. And I was not an exception. There were thousands of cases like mine, and not just in Cuba. That was typical of the Soviet Union. That is to say, for the sole reason of having a different opinion, people go to jail in these types of regimes.
1: The new Castro government came down particularly hard on religious institutions such as the Catholic Church. In the spring of 1961, the government expelled more than half of the country's priests and nuns. Before the revolution, the church was engaged in more than 255 social programs that benefited not only Catholics, but all Cubans. These programs included homes for the elderly, hospitals, and schools. Within a year of the revolution, all of them were forced to close. Numerous Catholic leaders were executed. Many shouted, "Viva el Cristo Rey," "Long live Christ the King," as they met their demise. Later in 1961, the Castro regime officially declared itself a Marxist-Leninist state. Religious faith had officially become the government's number one enemy. Miami Auxiliary Bishop Agustin Roman was a seminarian studying in Cuba's capital of Havana at that time. When I finished my studies in Cuba, I went to Canada and I carried out my studies of theology at the Seminar of Foreign Missions. When I finished my studies on theology, I returned to Cuba thinking I would spend the rest of my life in Cuba. But one day I was expelled when difficulties between the church and the revolution, that is to say, and the communist government, arose. In my group, in the group I was part of, we were 131 priests who were expelled and sent on a ship to Spain. Throughout the 1960s, Cubans faced a life of uncertainty and fear. With the help of the U.S. government and the Catholic Church in Miami, between 1960 and 1962, more than 14,000 children were sent to Miami during what was called Operation Peter Pan. The parents, who were not allowed to leave the island, believed that their children would eventually be sent to communist work camps. Cuban Christians, who had done nothing but express faith in God, filled Cuba's prisons. The Castro government seized and shut down more than 400 Catholic schools, charging that they spread dangerous beliefs among the people. In government-run schools, the church was cast as an enemy of the poor and an obstacle to the development of the proletariat. Most of those imprisoned had a deep faith, which helped them to endure the horrors they would be subjected to in prison.
0: When I arrived at the prison, I had a religious upbringing. That is to say, I am a man of faith, and that faith enabled me to hang on. And not only to hang on, but also to be able to do it without letting a single atom of hatred penetrate into my heart. Hatred is a feeling that annihilates the person who suffers it. I have seen many of my companions grow old with hatred in just a couple of years. From the very beginning, I had the firm intention of not letting them penetrate inside of me. There is no single centimeter of my body that has not been bitten, tortured. However, they were not able to get neither into my soul, my heart, my feelings, nor in my mind. My strength was in here, in my religious convictions, in my political convictions, in the love of my family who was waiting for me, in the love of my wife who has waited for me 21 years, against all hope. So I would say that basically what enabled me to resist under those conditions were my religious convictions, that I was certain that I was on the right side, and the support and the love of my family, my mother, my father, my sister, and my wife, Marta.
1: The church continued to be repressed throughout the 1970s and 80s. But then the Soviet Union fell, and with it, the Cuban regime's primary source of funds. This prompted the Cuban government to realize it had to relax some of its official positions against faith in order to receive economic aid from the international community. In 1991, the regime lifted its prohibition against religious believers seeking membership into the Communist Party, The only

0: illegal political party in the country. A year later, the constitution was amended to characterize the state as secular instead of atheist. Despite these changes, churches in Cuba continued to face many restrictions and repression. They were prohibited from publishing independent newspapers, from establishing schools and hospitals, and from training or bringing in an adequate number of priests to work on the island. While the communist Cuban government indoctrinated young people with the idea that individual human rights should remain subordinate to the desires of the government, the Catholic Church promoted autonomous thinking, convincing people that they had a right to think for themselves and a right to participate in culture, in government, and in determining their own future. A monumental event took place in 1998 as Fidel Castro allowed Pope John Paul II to visit Cuba during the Pope's visit to the Americas. The government permitted 4 open-air masses, provided media coverage, and assisted with the public's transportation to the masses. The Pope's visit provided a glimmer of hope to the Cuban people and a very rare opportunity for Christians to practice their faith publicly.
1: I prayed during years and years for that, because I know how suffer, how the Church of Cuba suffered during 4 decades, how hard it was for the church, how faithful was were the bishops and the people. And I think that the visit of the Holy Father will be really a blessing for all these people.
0: Pope John Paul II's message to the people of Cuba was clear.
2: From the very first moment of my presence among you, I wish to say, with the same force as at the beginning of my pontificate, do not be afraid to open your hearts to Christ. Dear brothers and sisters of Cuba, I thank God, the Lord of history and of our personal destinies, that he has enabled me to come to this land that Christopher Columbus called the most beautiful that human eyes have seen. Arriving on this island, where the cross of Christ was raised over 500 years ago, the same cross zealously treasured today in the parish church of Baracoa in the extreme eastern part of the country, I greet everyone with warm affection.
0: The Pope's visit started in Havana and then moved to the eastern end of the island, Santiago de Cuba, 800 kilometers from Havana, before moving to the cities of Camagüey and Santa Clara. The Cuban people's energy and joy in celebrating with the Pope was palpable at every event, as hundreds of thousands turned out for the open-air masses. Cuban deacon Andres Rodriguez remembers the Pope's visit well. I had the opportunity to meet Deacon Rodriguez, who had recently moved with his family from Cuba to the United States.
2: What I can recall is very pleasant. I lived a very strong religious experience. As I told you, I went to church since I was a small child, but I was always forced to live my religious expression inside my home and with my family or inside the churches. It was impossible to express your religious faith in public. There were no processions or public demonstrations of the faith outside the churches. When the Pope visited Cuba, I thought it was fantastic to see so many people on the streets expressing their faith in public. Young people singing religious songs along the streets. Something which was forbidden. A public mass, being able to live that experience, which in my 40 years or so I had never been able to experience, was amazing. John Paul had another significance for us, the Catholic Cuban people. He was the Polish Pope who had lived in a totalitarian and absolutist communist system like ours. He would always have a word for us. To be able to share a mass with him
3: cargaba mucho de
2: was filled with emotion. It was a very strong religious experience. That is the way many Catholic people felt in Cuba.
0: In Santa Clara, John Paul II had a special message for Cuban families, many of which were in pieces because of forced exile, imprisonment, abortion, and the decline of marriage. The Pope's message contradicted a message most had heard their entire lives.
4: At this meeting, we wish to thank God for the great gift of the family. Be fruitful and multiply, says Genesis. The family is thus called to cooperate in God's plan and his creative work through the covenant of married love between man and woman, which St. Paul tells us is also a sign of the union of Christ with his church. Marriage, with its character as an exclusive and permanent union, is sacred because its origin is in God. We are speaking of an irreplaceable and inalienable duty and right. It is true that in the area of education, public authority has certain rights and duties since it must serve the common duty. Nonetheless, this does not give public authority the right to take the place of parents. Consequently, parents, without expecting others to replace them, in a manner in which their own responsibility, should be able to choose for their children the pedagogical method, the ethic and civil content and religious inspiration, which will enable them to receive an integral education.

0: Pope John Paul II finished his five-day visit to Cuba, where it began in Havana. While on the island, he spoke of broadening the church's space and freedom of action. Deacon Andres, who is at the outdoor mass in Camagüey, explains.
1: I believe that the visit of the Pope John Paul helped to conquer new spaces. But this is a very materialist way of looking at this visit. I believe it was a grace of God, a grace that God offered to the Christians of Cuba, to the Catholic people in Cuba, and to the entire Cuban population. I believe that the people had a great experience enjoying things that they had never lived before. They were non-political expressions, but the people felt that this was a free, massive expression. All the massive expressions in Cuba have been controlled, directed, and managed by the government since we have this system. All the public demonstrations at the Plaza de la Revolution and in the different squares around the country are always controlled and managed by the government. This was not the case. This one was free. And it was the first spontaneous free expression that the Cuban people experienced. That was a grace of God. The church in Cuba gained a lot of strength. I remember that during the period of preparation of the visit, we started to hold prayer meetings, educational meetings. It was the first time that prayer meetings were held in homes without having to hide, without fear, freely and openly. The Pope's visit was seen as a seminal moment for the church in Cuba, bringing a message of hope and affirming the need for respect of human rights. Unfortunately, some of that hope disappeared once the Pope left the island. While some visas were issued for additional priests to enter Cuba around the time of the pontifical visit, this practice has since become extremely limited, and the suppression of basic human rights, such as freedom of expression and religion, has continued over the last

0: last decade. Church participation, however, has increased, as has the number of outside Catholic groups allowed in to assist the Cuban people. After researching and learning so much about the recent past of the faithful in Cuba, I knew that only by visiting Cuba could I fully explore the impact of Pope John Paul II's visit and the remaining obstacles for Cuba's Christians. Getting to Cuba is not easy, and trying to bring in camera equipment only makes it that much more difficult. The Cuban government controls all media, and outside journalists typically are only allowed in if they are prepared to portray the communist system positively. Per capita, Cuba has imprisoned more journalists than any other country in the world. Most of these journalists were imprisoned for reporting unfavorable details of the government. Another obstacle was getting Cubans I spoke with to open up. It was very challenging to get someone to talk on camera, especially about life's most important issues, because of the pervasive fear of persecution. After landing in Havana, I traveled east to Santa Clara, a city perhaps best known for its huge statue of Che Guevara. But in a country whose government is violently opposed to religion and most displays of faith, I was surprised to see a statue commemorating Pope John Paul II's visit to Santa Clara in the center of town. Next, I traveled to Santiago de Cuba, the island's second largest city. At Santiago's beautiful cathedral, which stands in the center of town, I met a man who was overseeing repairs in the cathedral.
1: Yes, well, we were a Spanish colony. The fact is that Catholicism is deeply rooted in Cuba. But you can't forget the things that have taken place in Cuba. That is to say, a Marxist-Leninist government, and obviously with a very atheist inclination. Although they sustain the contrary, it has an atheist style, and obviously, for example, you cannot build a church, even though you have the money to do so. They will not sell you the land. They will not sell you the materials, or they do not give you the authorization. It is useless to have money. If someone donates the money, if you can't obtain the building permit, you can't do anything. The church here is very limited, very limited. The Catholic Church in Cuba is going through a Pentecostal process. That is to say, it is going through a process of reorganization and growth, not a very spectacular process. Thank God our church has opted for the mission, because this is a missionary church. We are reaching places where there are no churches, where people are living in very faraway places. For example, the missionary parish in San Jose Obrero does not have a church. However, the homes of different people are used during the week to celebrate Mass, to baptize, etc., because we haven't been able to buy a plot of land. Nor have we been given authorization to build it, so nevertheless, the parish church exists. It is canonically erected, but it does not have a church building. Something atypical, but the Holy Spirit, which is the soul of the church, it blows when it feels like it, where it feels like and how it feels like. And nobody can put any limits to the actions of the Holy Spirit. The church in Cuba is, in the first place, poor, financially poor, poor in means of communication. There are no schools here. There are no newspapers here. There are no magazines. But the people are still evangelized and believe that Cuba is a clear example of what can be accomplished when you really want to do something. When someone wants to do something, he always finds the means to do so. And the one who does not want to do anything always finds the excuses. It's all very clear.
0: El Cobre is just a short drive west from Santiago de Cuba. Though it is a small town, El Cobre is considered by Christians to be the most important site on the island because it is home to the shrine of Our Lady of Cobre, or Our Lady of Charity. Approximately 400 years ago in El Cobre, two native Indians and a 10-year-old slave boy found a statue of the Virgin Mary holding the child Jesus floating in the ocean. Despite the recent storm and the motion of the waves, neither the figure of the Virgin nor her clothes were wet. The Lady of Charity became Cuba's most popular religious symbol almost immediately. Our Lady of Charity was declared patroness of Cuba by Pope Benedict XV in 1916, and Pope John Paul II crowned her queen and patroness of Cuba a second time in 1998.
2: Let me tell you a story.

story about something that happened to me when I met a woman who lived in the interior province. She came here 15 or 20 years ago. She was in Santiago when she had an accident that left her paralyzed in the legs and

0: She was young at that time, in her 20s. She went home really upset because she couldn't move her arms. When she got to her house, her mother told her, "Listen, what does it cost you to ask the Virgin to give you her blessing?" So the daughter told her mother that she didn't believe in any of that. But the mother said, "It doesn't matter, just go." Because the daughter had 3 children that she needed to take care of, and they were very young. So the daughter agreed to go. She came to her and asked the Virgin to give her her blessing. When she got done, she went outside and she got the urge to pick something off the ground. Suddenly, her arms fell and she started to move her hands. She told me this story and the emotion came over her because she was able to move her arms and her hands. She started to pick up gravel and throw it to show that she could move her arms. So you know what she did when she got home? She told her kids that everyone in the world needs to believe in the Virgin because she is the mother of all Cubans. She is my mother and she cured me. So that's the story that's being passed on, this story of the Virgin.
1: After leaving El Cobre, I traveled a few hours west to Camagüey, the home city of my friend Father Alberto. A very important event was taking place there, an event that had never before occurred in Cuba, a beatification. In a surprise move, the Cuban government allowed a public beatification ceremony to take place and even reported about it in the state-run paper, Granma. The beatification of Brother José Alayo drew thousands to an outdoor ceremony in the center of town. Brother Olayo grew up in a Havana orphanage and later joined the Order of St. John of God. Brother Olayo was known for his kindness and charity and was dubbed Father of the Poor as he spent much of his time working with cholera sufferers. He died in 1889. Towards the end of the beatification ceremony, I met a local man, José, whose uncle was assisting in the ceremony. José, like his uncle and father, is a doctor in Camagüey. José introduced me to another revered Cuban hero from the past.
2: I know Father Olayo is the first Cuban saint, but we also have Felix Varela, who is a servant of God. Felix Varela, who was a Cuban priest.
1: Father Varela was born in Havana in 1788 and ordained at Havana's cathedral at the age of 23. Father Varela spoke and wrote passionately in support of Cuba's independence from Spain, as well as for the abolition of slavery in Cuba. Later in his life, Father Varela was named Vicar General of the Diocese of New York in the United States. Like Father Varela and many Christians in Cuba, Deacon Andres sees it as his duty to stand up for the basic human rights of his fellow Cubans.
3: Since the very beginning of the communist system in Cuba, in the year 1959, when Fidel Castro began taking control of everything, the institution that offered the major resistance to that control was the Catholic Church. Therefore, from the start, the attacks against the Church were very strong, and there were some moments of great tension, of very strong attacks, when many Christians were taken to concentration camps, the well-known camps of Lumá, where even Cardinal Jaime Ortega, Archbishop of the Archdiocese of Havana, was sent to. My first encounters with Cuban communism took place when I was only 12 years old, a very difficult period for the Christians in Cuba. They put pressure on the professors so that I would stop attending church. In many aspects, I was left out, and I was discriminated because of my faith. This continued to increase as years went by. When I was a young man, I began to be harassed by the security of the state. And during all my life, this continued to happen because I was a Christian, because I was Catholic. There was no other reason. There was no political motivation from our part. In the year 1990, after the fall of the Berlin Wall, together with another Catholic brother, we asked ourselves what we could do for our people. It was in that year, the year 1990, that we met a Christian opposition group known as the Movimiento Cristiano Liberación, whose leader

0: Peter was a long-standing Catholic brother, Oswaldo Payá Sardiñas. And from that time, we started working with him in a more active way to achieve peaceful changes in Cuba and for a democratic system. The Christian Liberation Movement, started by Oswaldo Payá, is a peaceful, Christ-centered human rights organization run out of Havana by lay Catholics. Part of its mission is to change Cuba's laws so that the civil, political, economic, social, and cultural rights of all Cubans are respected. The Cuban government does not officially recognize the CLM. Its most well-known initiative, the Varela Project, was named after Father Varela. And many of their members were among the 75 human rights workers, journalists, and librarians incarcerated in the regime's 2003 crackdown. A majority of those arrested during what would come to be called Cuba's Black Spring received 25-year prison sentences. But Payá understands that the struggle that has taken place for so many years must continue. I sat down with Payá in his home in Havana.
1: Hay que conocer que el régimen desde muy temprano.
2: One has to understand that this regime, from very early on, was anti-Christian and against the memory and history of Christianity in the community. In its essence, separating, persecuting, terrorizing the churches, but most of all, targeting the believers. Altogether, only a few thousand belong to the churches, including my family. And this is a great contradiction to this regime because, as I've said, they want to make it their business to take the same place as God. They want to be in control of every dimension of life. They want to dominate not only politically, but they want to dominate the person entirely. That is why it is totalitarian. That is why it is perverse. I remember when I was a child, they came to the door saying, "Put this on your door," a sign that read, "Thank you, Fidel." My mother told them, "No. The only sign on this door is everything with God. Without God, nothing." And from that moment on, we were marked. The birth of our movement begins precisely with our proclamation that we are human beings, we are children of God, and that no law, no single man, that no party can take the place of our consciences, our lives, that freedom that God gives us, and no one can take that away. If you ask me, am I afraid for my family? Yes, I fear for my family. We have received signs posted in front of my house, calls, threats, and we know that we are up against a force that is disproportionate to us. Of course, their pressures, their intimidations terrorize us, cause fear, but those fears will not paralyze us. It is a danger, very real, very serious, very grave, but we will never deny the church and we will never renounce our faith.
0: One of the most obvious consequences of 50 years of repression of the Christian faith and morals has been the decline of family life. Pope John Paul II declared to the people of Cuba during his visit in 1998 that the culture of death was devastating the island.
2: The family, the fundamental cell of society and the guarantee of its stability, nevertheless experiences crises which are affecting society itself. This happens when married couples live in economic or cultural systems which, under the guise of freedom and progress, promote or even defend an anti-birth mentality and thus induce married couples to have recourse of methods of regulating fertility which are incompatible with human dignity. There is even an acceptance of abortion, which is always, in addition to being an indomitable crime, a sense of impoverishment of the person and of society itself. In such a situation,

0: the Church has entrusted to men and women the mission of transmitting life in a way worthy of man, the fruit of responsibility and love between husband and wife. Cuba has by far the highest abortion rates in the Western Hemisphere. Many Cubans who have attempted to confront the evil of abortion have faced severe repercussions. Dr. Oscar Bisset, an Afro-Cuban doctor and a Christian, is regarded by many as Cuba's leading opposition figure. Dr. Bisset has spent the last 10 years in prison, in large part because of his unyielding public opposition to abortion and infanticide. Shortly after the Pope's visit to Cuba, Dr. Bisset conducted a 10-month-long study on abortion techniques in Cuba. Bisset went public with his study, which exposed the government's aggressive policy of forced abortions and post-birth infanticide, which the government forces on the people in order to manufacture a low infant mortality rate. The Cuban government often uses these statistics to argue the success of Cuba's communist system.
1: Mi admiración por el doctor Bisset es muy grande.
0: My admiration for Dr. Bisset is very strong because he is in fact a man who is defending life, and because of this, he is in prison. This is something to be admired from a man, from a professional he is.
2: The only thing Elias Bisset has done is simply speaking and asking for the defense of the human rights, as well as requesting that the babies are not killed. And as a doctor, he has denounced the criminal practices with reference to abortions in Cuba. For that reason, I insist on the fact that we have to try to speak about Dr. Elias Bisset. It is not political. I mean, the reason why he's in prison might be political, but his militancy and his statements and his fight in favor of life and against abortion is not political. That is a conscience issue. This is not a political problem. That is not a political problem at all. He is an extraordinary man. He really is.
0: The enduring faith of Cubans who have peacefully fought for human rights is seen most visibly in a group I encountered in Havana called the Damas de Blanco, or Ladies in White. The Damas de Blanco are the wives, mothers, and sisters of peaceful human rights workers, journalists, and librarians who have been imprisoned unjustly in Cuba. Each Sunday, after morning mass at St. Rita's Catholic Church, the ladies bravely march up and down the streets of Havana. Some of the women have been severely beaten and imprisoned by the Cuban secret police for their simple act of defiance. But their courage and solidarity with their loved ones will not be denied. Recently, perhaps demonstrating a renewed role in Cuba's struggle for human rights, Cuba's Catholic Church and its Cardinal, Jaime Ortega, assisted with the release of a number of Cuba's prisoners of conscience. A prisoner of conscience is defined by Amnesty International as those imprisoned for their beliefs. Unfortunately, perhaps hundreds of the prisoners of conscience remain. Yet, more than at any other recent period, hope exists in Cuba that international solidarity can help bring about a more just and democratic Cuba. A Cuba where the faith of individuals, families, and the nation as a whole can flourish.
3: La iglesia en Cuba
0: hay que verla. Church in Cuba must be seen from different aspects. From the Church of the People of God, which is formed by all those who have been baptized. It is a church of faith that was strengthened by a persecution. I believe that persecutions are very harmful, and we don't want them at any time. But from them, God recovers the faith of a church that has been strengthened. I wish that the testimony of the church of ancient days will be the grace that the church in Cuba can experience. It is a church that has had many lights, but at the same time, it has had many shadows. And it is a church that is developing between lights and shadows. Many Americans have asked me what Cuba is like. I tell them about Cuba's material poverty

hopelessness and fear that define much of Cuban life. At the same time, amidst the crumbling cities and barren countryside, I was inspired to meet many brave men and women who are taking a stand for their faith and human rights. I hope and pray that what is next for the people of Cuba, for Father Alberto, Dr. Oscar Bisset, and 11 million proud citizens of this beautiful island, is a greater sense of solidarity with Christians worldwide, and eventually, the freedom to live a deep and passionate faith in Christ. As a new generation of young Christians struggle against a culture of apathy and fear, I recall the words of Pope John Paul II in 1998 while addressing the young people of Cuba. In order to hold fast to the fundamental values which keep them sinless, Christians sometimes have to suffer marginalization and persecution, at times heroically, because of moral choices which are contrary to the world's behavior. This witness to the cross of Christ in daily life is also a sure and fertile seed for new Christians. A life fully human and committed to Christ requires this generosity and dedication. Dear young people, this is the cost of Christian witness. For this reason, as I said at the beginning of the pontificate and repeated upon my arrival in Cuba, do not be afraid to open your heart to Christ. With great affection, I leave you this motto and exhortation, asking you to pass it on with boldness and apostolic courage to the rest of Cuba's youth. May Almighty God and Our Lady of Cobre help you respond generously to this call.

0: A light amidst humanity's darkest shame brought hope to people forced into chains. In the face of cruelty, he showed how freedom and dignity can be found in Christ's boundless love. St. Peter Claver, Slave of the Slaves. 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
1: Hi, this is Doug Keck inviting you to join me next time when our special guest author will be Anthony DeStefano. We'll be talking about his book, The Sparrow Who Fell to the Ground.
2: I want the children to know that no one is insignificant in God's eyes, and by focusing this story on a fragile little sparrow who's trying to escape from a very scary valley, I was trying to show them that God's love is constant, even when we feel broken, scared, and forgotten.
1: Next time on Bookmark.

We've talked a lot about arguments in this series, but until now, we've never actually talked about arguments. I know, that seems contradictory, but it's not once you break it down. We've talked about different arguments, but we've never actually talked about an argument in itself. So why is this important now? Because just as a perfectly sound statement can seem contradictory, a perfectly self-refuting argument can seem sound. We need to be wary of these arguments. The debate over God's existence is probably one of the most long-standing in human history, so you can imagine the countless arguments surrounding its case. But let's not get caught up in history. The argument we want to examine today is pushed by the new atheist. The what? Atheists are people who deny God's existence. The new ones are just a fancy title they get for not being old. Kind of like a new pair of the same old shoes you get regularly. More than proposing arguments for God's existence, they oppose arguments for

God's existence. In fact, this constitutes one of their arguments. First premise, if there are no good arguments for a claim, then if we are rational, we should deny it. Second premise, there are no good arguments for God's existence. Thus, the new atheists say, if we are rational, we should deny that God exists. Or inversely, if you believe in God's existence, you are irrational. So the new atheists say. Let's break it down. For an argument to be sound, the premises must be true and the conclusion must necessarily follow. Well, to start, there are good arguments for God's existence, so false premise and therefore conclusion. But worse than an unsound argument is a self-refuting one. Atheists claim that God does not exist because there are no good arguments to prove it. They, on the other hand, have offered no good arguments to prove that God does not exist. So, to use their line of reasoning, we'd have to conclude, there are no good arguments to support the claim that God does not exist. Therefore, God exists.

The mission of Women of Grace is to transform the world one woman at a time. Women are imbued by God with certain characteristics that are intrinsic to their very nature that is necessary for the world today. Well, the program helps to further the mission because we present a variety of very educated guests, as well as individuals who have lived through various circumstances in their life. And so when people share their testimonies of God's interaction in their life, it is the greatest way that we can share hope, that we can invite an individual just by way of our story to enter into a relationship with Jesus Christ. God has given me a very rich and full life. Being a wife, being a mother, being a grandmother is a very important aspect to the work that I do. Jack and I are very intentional about our family life. We're both engaged in the apostolic work of EWTN, so I speak at conferences, I speak at retreats. I love being with the people of God. I am energized by the people of God. Put me in front of a group of people and I am unleashed for the Lord. It's the only way I can explain it. I just get so into what the Holy Spirit is showing me that this group of people needs to hear. I love meeting the people. I love greeting the people. I love praying with the people. I love embracing the people. I love the people of God because I see God in them. Wow, does it get any better than that?

Purity is part of the life of every Christian, not just simply religious. The pure of heart will see God. We're not driven by distraction. We're not driven by pornography. Virginity is definitely the way to go. This is what we must do. We must be like the Blessed Mother. We must be like Saint Joseph. They are our parents. Our little children must be like Jesus. What is it that we feel that we must do in order to attract people? Are we that insecure so that unless we draw people's eyes and attention by nakedness of our bodies, we can be popular, we can be known? Brothers and sisters, this whole matter of who seeks God's will, do you really want God to ask you the question, should you dress that way? When we go to church, do we ask, Lord, do you want me to dress this way or that way in nakedness? I seek what is in my vocation in life. All are asked to be pure, pure of heart, pure of mind, pure of body. Brothers and sisters, this gets us into this matter of LGBT. Now, if you give in to LGBT and the rules and even the commands that are now being forced upon us and our children, the Lord gave us a body, a mind, and very often the body dictates what is the makeup that the Lord wants you to have, what your body should be, what your genitals should be. That's what the Lord wants you to conform with. Be at peace within yourself, with the body you have, and let your spirit conform to your body. Let yourselves be as the Lord has made you according to natural law. Now, we have bisexuality. That also is current. Okay? But we must learn to control by the will what God wants us to do with our bodies. Now, that takes a lot of work. That takes a lot of self-control. But, brothers and sisters, you will not be happy in the long run if you change your body as a transvestite does, from woman to man to woman. It is unnatural. God loves you. God loves you. Try, work at it. He has an intention for you to be a man as you were born or a woman as you were born. God bless you. In the name of the Father and of the Son and of the Holy Spirit. Amen.

Hello and welcome to the Crux of the Matter. Today, friends, I'd like to discuss the resurrection of our Lord and Savior, Jesus Christ. St. Augustine states very eloquently that the resurrection of Christ was God's supreme and holy, marvelous work. Indeed, the Church teaches that the resurrection of Christ is the crowning truth of our faith in Christ. Our Lord's resurrection is the bodily rising of Jesus from the dead on the third day after His death on the cross and burial in the tomb. Christ's resurrection is a basic truth of Christianity, which is expressed in all the creeds and in all the rules of faith of the ancient Church. The mystery of Christ's resurrection is a real event with manifestations that were historically verified, as the New Testament bears witness. In about 56 AD, St. Paul could already write to the Corinthians in his first letter to them, "I delivered to you as of first importance what I also received, that Christ died for our sins in accordance with the Scriptures, and that He was buried, that He was raised on the third day in accordance with the Scriptures, and that He appeared to Cephas, then to the 12." The Apostle Paul speaks here of the living tradition of the resurrection, which he had learned about after his conversion at the gates of Damascus, before any gospel was written. The resurrection of Jesus from the dead is the crowning truth of our faith in Christ, a faith believed and lived as essential truth by the first Christian community, handed on as fundamental by tradition, established by the documents of the New Testament, and preached as an essential part of the Paschal mystery along with the cross. Chapter 13 of the Acts of the Apostles tells us, "We bring you the good news that what God promised to the fathers, this day He has fulfilled to us, their children, by raising Jesus." That's the crux of the matter. I'm Father Wade Menezes of the Fathers

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1: Family, a prayer that we pray together is a powerful prayer. So please pray together with me our EWTN family prayer. Today we pray for grandparents. Lord Jesus, Son of Mary, and grandson of Joachim and Anne, we praise you. We pray for your blessing upon all grandparents today, so that they may be a source of strength and support for their children and grandchildren. Help them to be models of faith, leading their descendants closer to you by word and example. Let these years be a very fruitful time for their own souls and those of their family members. Continue to use them, dear Jesus, to plant, to build up, and to restore. Amen.
2: Behold the Lamb of God, who takes away the sins of the world. Take this, all of you, and eat of it, for this is my body, which will be given up for you. Take this, all of you, and drink from it, for this is the chalice of my blood,

0: In the name of the Father, and of the Son, and of the Holy Spirit.
1: Amen.
0: The grace of our Lord Jesus Christ, and the love of God, and the communion of the Holy Spirit be with you all.
1: And with your spirit.
0: Brothers and sisters, let us acknowledge our sins, and so prepare ourselves to celebrate the sacred mysteries. I confess to Almighty God, and to you, my brothers and sisters,

0: greatly sinned, in my thoughts and in my words,
1: in what I have done,
0: and in what I have failed to do, through my fault, through my fault, through my most grievous fault. Therefore I ask, Blessed Mary, ever-Virgin, all the angels and saints, and you, my brothers and sisters, to pray for me to the Lord our God.
2: May Almighty God have mercy on us, forgive us our sins, and bring us to everlasting life.
1: Amen.

Let us pray. Impart to your servants, we pray, O Lord, the gift of heavenly grace, that the feast of the Nativity of the Blessed Virgin may bring deeper peace to those for whom the birth of her Son was the dawning of salvation. Through our Lord Jesus Christ, your Son, who lives and reigns with you in the

A reading from the book of the prophet Micah. The Lord says, "You, Bethlehem Ephrathah, too small to be among the clans of Judah, from you shall come forth for me one who is to be ruler in Israel, whose origin is from of old, from ancient times. Therefore, the Lord will give them up until the time when she who is to give birth has born, and the rest of his brethren shall return to the children of Israel. He shall stand firm and shepherd his flock by the strength of the Lord, in the majestic name of the Lord his God. And they shall remain, for now his greatness shall reach to the ends of the earth. He shall be peace,

0: The book of the genealogy of Jesus Christ, the son of David, the son of Abraham. Abraham became the father of Isaac, Isaac the father of Jacob, Jacob the father of Judah and his brothers. Judah became the father of Perez and Zerah, whose mother was Tamar. Perez became the father of Hezron, Hezron the father of Ram, Ram the father of Amminadab, Amminadab became the father of Nahshon, Nahshon became the father of Salmon, Salmon the father of Boaz, whose mother was Rahab. Boaz became the father of Obed, whose mother was Ruth. Obed became the father of Jesse, Jesse the father of David the king. David became the father of Solomon, whose mother had been the wife of Uriah. Solomon became the father of Rehoboam, Rehoboam the father of Abijah, Abijah the father of Asaph, Asaph became the father of Jehoshaphat, Jehoshaphat the father of Joram, Joram the father of Uzziah, Uzziah became the father of Jotham, Jotham the father of Ahaz, Ahaz the father of Hezekiah, Hezekiah became the father of Manasseh, Manasseh the father of Amos, Amos the father of Josiah, Josiah became the father of Jeconiah and his brothers at the time of the Babylonian exile. After the Babylonian exile, Jeconiah became the father of Shealtiel, Shealtiel the father of Zerubbabel, Zerubbabel the father of Abiud, Abiud became the father of Eliakim, Eliakim the father of Asor, Asor the father of Zadok, Zadok became the father of Akim, Akim the father of Eliud, Eliud the father of Eleazar, Eleazar became the father of Mathan, Mathan the father of Jacob, Jacob the father of Joseph, the husband of Mary. Of her was born Jesus, who is called the Christ. Now this is how the birth of Jesus Christ came about. When his mother Mary was betrothed to Joseph, but before they lived together, she was found with child through the Holy Spirit. Joseph, her husband, since he was a righteous man, yet unwilling to expose her to shame, decided to divorce her quietly. Such was his intention when, behold, the angel of the Lord appeared to him in a dream and said, "Joseph, son of David, do not be afraid to take Mary, your wife, into your home, for it is through the Holy Spirit that this child has been conceived in her. She will bear a son, and you are to name him Jesus, because he will save his people from their sins." All this took place to fulfill what the Lord had said through the prophets. "Behold, the virgin shall be with child and bear a son, and they shall name him Emmanuel," which means God is with us.
1: Verbum Domini.

Today, the Church celebrates the Feast of the Nativity of the Blessed Virgin Mary, which is one of only three nativity feasts in the liturgical calendar, along with our Lord and St. John the Baptist. And each nativity feast highlights certain aspects of the work of salvation that God has wrought with the cooperation of holy men and women. And this feast of the Nativity of Our Lady not only celebrates the life of our Blessed Mother, but also gives due honor and praise to the Blessed Trinity, who has accomplished the work of salvation in and through such an example.

exalted woman. The readings today remind us of God's presence and activity throughout the ages, even as humanity encounters the most troubling of times. And in the divine office for today's feast, one of the antiphons from morning prayer says, "When the Most Holy Virgin was born, the whole world was made radiant. Blessed is the branch, and blessed is the stem, which bore such holy fruit." And this antiphon suggests that not only is the holy fruit in this antiphon a reference to the Blessed Mother, but that the branch and stem from which this holy fruit grows is blessed as well. Naturally, we think of the saintly parents of the Virgin Mary, Joachim and Anne, who were dedicated to doing the will of the Lord our God, and who are recognized as saints in the church. However, the ancestry of Mary is traced back through the centuries to notable figures who have, shall we say, checkered backgrounds, such as Abraham, Isaac, Jacob, Judah, and King David. And while each of these figures are revered for their role in salvation history, they are not without their own serious faults and sins. And yet it is through this imperfect lineage of sinful human beings that the Lord God brings forth the sinless Virgin Mary, a woman who is preserved entirely from all stain of sin from the moment of her conception. And this is a powerful testament to the power and greatness of God's love and mercy. We human beings have been capable of tremendous evil throughout the ages, and yet God is always faithful to his covenant, his covenantal promises. He never fails to restore us to his grace time and again. And upon closer examination of the ancestral lineage of Mary, we can find serious issues, if we wanted to, with each one of her ancestors. For instance, Abraham, the one who was called the father of many nations, had a slave as a concubine, whom he eventually sent into exile along with her son at the prompting of his wife, Sarah. Jacob deceived his father Isaac, thus usurping the birthright of his brother Esau. Judah conspired with his brothers against his younger brother Joseph to have him sold as a slave. King David committed adultery with Bathsheba, the wife of Uriah the Hittite, and arranged for Uriah to be killed during combat to conceal his sin. We could examine every name in the genealogy of Jesus in the gospel reading today for every single person mentioned and find many more occasions of grievous sin, acts of injustice, and signs of severe imperfection. So from a sheer human perspective, the lineage of the Blessed Virgin Mary is anything but holy, anything but blessed. And yet it is from the stem of this seriously flawed humanity that the Lord God has brought forth the holiest fruit imaginable, the Blessed Virgin Mary, through whom our Lord Jesus Christ becomes flesh and enters the world. It is because of our Lord and our Lady that their lineage can be called blessed. In fact, the birth of our Lord through the Blessed Virgin is foreshadowed in the writings of the prophets, especially in the first reading today from the prophet Micah. The prophet speaks of a ruler in Israel who will come from a tiny clan located in Bethlehem Ephrathah. And as we know from the story of the Nativity of our Lord, Bethlehem is the town in the southern kingdom of Judah where Our Lady gives birth to the Messiah, Jesus Christ. It is this ruler whose origin is from of old, from ancient times. And these words hint at the divine origin of this ruler who was born of a woman. And thus the lineage of Mary is blessed, not because of the merits of the fallible human beings who preceded her, but because of the awesome grace of salvation that the Lord has granted to humanity, despite our flaws or our sinfulness.
And the church is inspired to give due honor and praise to God, who is faithful to his covenants and always fulfills his word, even when we are unfaithful. And although our Lord accomplishes his work of salvation despite our sinfulness, he desires that we willingly cooperate with his salvific mission, in imitation of Our Lady. He does not grant us his grace and mercy so that we might be free to continue a life of sin and selfishness, but that we might repent and become holy as he is holy. One of the most prominent teachings from the Second Vatican Council was the universal call to holiness. And this call is articulated in paragraph 39 of Lumen Gentium, where it says, "The church whose mystery is being set forth by this sacred synod is believed to be indefectibly holy. Indeed, Christ, the Son of God, who with the Father and the Spirit is praised as uniquely holy, loved the church as his bride, delivering himself up for her. He did this that he might sanctify her. He united her to himself as his own body and brought it to perfection by the gift of the Holy Spirit for God's glory. Therefore, in the church, everyone, whether belonging to the hierarchy or being cared for it, or being cared for by it, is called to holiness, according to the saying of the apostle, 'For this is the will of God, your sanctification.'" And here's the most important part for us as the Christian faithful. "However, this holiness of the church is unceasingly manifested and must be manifested in the fruits of grace which the Spirit produces in the faithful. It is expressed in many ways in individuals who in their walk of life tend toward the perfection of charity, thus causing the edification of others. And hence the grace of salvation that our Lord has won for us from the cross through the cooperation of the Blessed Virgin Mary, has liberated us from sins that we might become holy in all our thoughts, words, and actions. We are called, as the Second Vatican Council says, to the perfection of charity, a deep love for God, and a willingness to render loving service to our neighbor. And through the Nativity of the Blessed Virgin Mary, we are reminded once again of the work that our Lord has accomplished for the salvation of humanity. And while we should never overlook sin or its detrimental effects, we continue to hope in the Lord, who has never abandoned us, even in our darkest moments. The Blessed Mother is a sign of God's profound love for us, a love that can transform us from the worst of sinners to the greatest of saints. And may we look to Our Lady as the model of the church, and imitate her virtues in our own daily life, so that the inherent holiness of the church might shine through our own works of charity in service to our neighbor.

0: As we celebrate with joyful hearts the birth of the Virgin Mary, let us offer the Father our prayers and petitions.
1: That on this feast and every day, the Church may gather around Mary, the Mother of the Church, to sing the praises of her divine Son. We pray to the Lord.
2: Lord, hear our prayers.
1: That Mary, Queen of Heaven and Earth, will guide and protect our Holy Father in his work of proclaiming the good news of salvation to the entire world. We pray to the Lord.
2: Lord, hear our prayers.
1: That the prayers of the Mother of God may strengthen all mothers to follow her example of welcoming new life. We pray to the Lord.
2: Lord, hear our prayers.
1: For all families experiencing difficulties, that they may place

0: their trust in God and seek Our Lady's intercession in their time of need. We pray to the Lord.
1: Lord, hear our prayers.
0: For the faithful departed, that they may soon be with God, our Blessed Mother, and all the angels and saints. We pray to the Lord.
1: Lord, hear our prayers.
2: We pray through the intercession of Our Lady for peace throughout the world, for an end to wars throughout the world, that the peace and justice of Christ might reign, and that worldly

0: Eternal Father, you delighted in the birth of Mary, the resplendent morning star, for in her you beheld the one chosen to be the mother of your beloved Son. Grant that we may imitate her virtues so as to live and die for love of you. We make our prayer through Christ our Lord.
1: Amen.

Pray, brothers and sisters, that my sacrifice and yours may be acceptable to God, the Almighty Father. As we celebrate with joy the Nativity of the Blessed Virgin Mary, we bring you our offerings, O Lord, and we humbly pray to be given strength by the humanity of your Son, who from her was pleased to take flesh.

Holy Spirit, she conceived your only begotten Son, and without losing the glory of virginity, brought forth for the world the eternal light, Jesus Christ our Lord. Through him the

Seraphim worship together with exaltation. May our voices, we pray, join with theirs in humble praise as we acclaim.

To you, therefore, most merciful Father, we make humble prayer and petition through Jesus Christ, your Son, our Lord, that you accept and bless these gifts, these offerings, these holy and unblemished sacrifices, which we offer you firstly for your holy Catholic Church. Be pleased to grant her peace, to guard, unite, and govern her throughout the whole world, together with your servant Leo, our Pope, and Stephen, our Bishop, and all those who, holding to the truth, hand on the Catholic and Apostolic faith. Remember, Lord, your servants. And all gathered here whose faith and devotion are known to you, for them we offer you the sacrifice of praise that they offer it for themselves and all who are dear to them, for the redemption of their souls in hope of health and well-being, and paying their homage to you, the eternal God, living and true. In communion with those whose memory we venerate, especially the glorious ever-Virgin Mary, Mother of our God and Lord Jesus Christ, and blessed Joseph, her spouse, your blessed apostles and martyrs, Peter and Paul, Andrew, James, John, Thomas, James, Philip, Bartholomew, Matthew, Simon, and Jude, Linus, Cletus, Clement, Sixtus, Cornelius, Cyprian, Lawrence, Chrysogonus, John and Paul, Cosmas and Damian, and all your saints. We ask that through their merits and prayers, in all things may be defended by your protecting help. Therefore, Lord, we pray, graciously accept this oblation of our service, that of your whole family, order our days in your peace, and command that we be delivered from eternal damnation, and counted among the flock of those you have chosen. Be pleased, O God, we pray, to bless, acknowledge, and approve this offering in every respect, make it spiritual and acceptable, so that it may become for us the body and blood of your most beloved Son, our Lord Jesus Christ. On the day before he was to suffer, he took bread in his holy and venerable hands, and with eyes raised to heaven, to you, O God, his almighty Father, giving you thanks, he said the blessing, broke the bread, and gave it to his disciples, saying, "Take this, all of you, and eat of it, for this is my body, which will be given up for you."

In a similar way, when supper was ended, he took this precious chalice in his holy and venerable hands, and once more giving you thanks, he said the blessing, and gave the chalice to his disciples, saying, "Take this, all of you, and drink from it, for this is the chalice of my blood, the blood of the new and

Therefore, O Lord, as we celebrate the memorial of the Blessed Passion, the resurrection from the dead, and the glorious ascension into heaven of Christ, your Son, our Lord, we, your servants and your holy people, offer to your glorious majesty from the gifts that you have given us this pure victim, this holy victim, this spotless victim, the holy bread of eternal life, and the chalice of everlasting salvation. Be pleased to look upon these offerings with a serene and kindly countenance, and to accept them as once you were pleased to accept the gifts of your servant Abel the Just, the sacrifice of Abraham our father in faith, and the offering of your high priest Melchizedek, a holy sacrifice, a spotless victim. In humble prayer we ask you, Almighty God, command that these gifts be borne by the hands of your holy angel to your altar on high in the sight of your divine majesty, so that all of us who through this participation at the altar receive the most holy body and blood of your Son may be filled with every grace and heavenly blessing. Remember also, Lord, your servants who have gone before us the sign of faith and rest in the sleep of peace. Grant them, O Lord, we pray, and all who sleep in Christ a place of refreshment, light, and peace. To us also, your servants, who though sinners, hope in your abundant mercies. Graciously grant some share in fellowship with your holy apostles and martyrs, with John the Baptist, Stephen, Matthias, Barnabas, Ignatius, Alexander, Marcellinus, Peter, Felicity, Perpetua, Agatha, Lucy, Agnes, Cecilia, Anastasia, and all your saints. Admit us, we beseech you, into their company, not weighing our merits, but granting us your pardon through Christ our Lord. Through me, continue to make all these good things, O Lord. You sanctify them, fill them with life, bless them, and bestow them upon us.

0: Behold, the Virgin will bear a son who will save his people from their sins.
1: For those who cannot now receive Jesus in the Blessed Sacrament, we offer the following prayer. O Jesus, since I cannot now receive thee under the sacramental veil, I beseech thee with a heart full of love and longing to come spiritually into my soul, through the Immaculate Heart of thy most holy Mother, and abide with me forever, thee in me, and I in thee, in time and in eternity, in Mary. Amen.

0: Let us pray. May your church exalt, O Lord, for you have renewed her with these sacred mysteries as she rejoices in the nativity of the Blessed Virgin Mary, which was the hope and the daybreak of salvation for all the world, through Christ our Lord.
1: Amen. The Lord be with you.
2: And with your spirit.
1: Bow down for the blessing. May God, who through the childbearing of the Blessed Virgin Mary, willed in his great kindness to redeem the human race, be pleased to enrich you with his blessing. Amen.
2: Amen.
1: May you know always and everywhere the protection of her through whom you have been found worthy to receive the author of life.
2: Amen.
1: May you, who have devoutly gathered on this day, carry away with you the gifts of spiritual joys and heavenly rewards.
2: Amen.
1: And may the blessing of Almighty God, the Father, and the Son, and the Holy Spirit come down here and remain with you forever.
2: Amen.

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May God rebuke him, we humbly pray. And do thou, O Prince of the heavenly host, by the power of God, cast into hell Satan and all the evil spirits who prowl about the world, seeking the ruin of souls. Amen.

prayer for vocations. God our Father, who wills that all men be saved and come to the knowledge of your truth, we beg you to send laborers into your harvest and grant them grace to speak your word with all boldness, so that your word may spread and be glorified, and all nations may know you, the only God, and him whom you have sent, Jesus Christ, your Son, our Lord. Amen. Our Lady, Queen of the Americas, Mary, Mother of the Franciscan Missionaries of the Eternal Word, pray for us.

O God, come to my aid. O Lord, make haste to help me. Glory be to the Father, and to the Son, and to the Holy Spirit, as it was in the beginning, is now, and ever shall be, world without end. Amen. The First Salutation. Through the intercession of Saint Michael and the celestial choir of Seraphim, may it please God to make us worthy to receive into our hearts the fire of his perfect charity. Amen. Our Father who art in heaven, hallowed be thy name. Thy kingdom come, thy will be done on earth as it is in heaven. Give us this day our daily bread, and forgive us our trespasses, as we forgive those who trespass against us. And lead us not into temptation, but deliver us from evil. Amen. Hail Mary, full of grace, the Lord is with thee. Blessed art thou amongst women, and blessed is the fruit of thy womb, Jesus. Holy Mary, Mother of God, pray for us sinners now and at the hour of our death. Amen. Hail Mary, full of grace, the Lord is with thee. Blessed art thou among women, and blessed is the fruit of thy womb, Jesus. Holy Mary, Mother of God, pray for us sinners now and at the hour of our death. Amen. Hail Mary, full of grace, the Lord is with thee. Blessed art thou among women, and blessed is the fruit of thy womb, Jesus. Holy Mary, Mother of God, pray for us sinners now and at the hour of our death. Amen. The Second Salutation. Through the intercession of Saint Michael and the celestial choir of cherubim, may God grant us the grace to abandon the ways of sin and follow the path of Christian perfection. Amen. Our Father, who art in heaven, hallowed be thy name. Thy kingdom come, thy will be done, on earth as it is in heaven. Give us this day our daily bread, and forgive us our trespasses, as we forgive those who trespass against us. And lead us not into temptation, but deliver us from evil. Amen. Hail Mary, full of grace, the Lord is with thee. Blessed art thou amongst women, and blessed is the fruit of thy womb, Jesus. Holy Mary, Mother of God, pray for us sinners, now and at the hour of our death. Amen. Hail Mary, full of grace, the Lord is with thee. Blessed art thou among women, and blessed is the fruit of thy womb, Jesus. Holy Mary, Mother of God, pray for us sinners, now and at the hour of our death. Amen. Hail Mary, full of grace, the Lord is with thee. Blessed art thou amongst women, and blessed is the fruit of thy womb, Jesus. Holy Mary, Mother of God, pray for us sinners now and at the hour of our death. Amen.

The third salutation. Through the intercession of Saint Michael and the celestial choir of thrones, may it please God to infuse into our hearts a true and earnest spirit of humility. Amen. Our Father, who art in heaven, hallowed be thy name. Thy kingdom come, thy will be done on earth as it is in heaven. Give us this day our daily bread, and forgive us our trespasses as we forgive those who trespass against us. And lead us not into temptation, but deliver us from evil. Amen. Hail Mary, full of grace, the Lord is with thee. Blessed art thou amongst women, and blessed is the fruit of thy womb, Jesus. Holy Mary, Mother of God, pray for us sinners, now and at the hour of our death. Amen. Hail Mary, full of grace, the Lord is with thee. Blessed art thou among women, and blessed is the fruit of thy womb, Jesus. Holy Mary, Mother of God, pray for us sinners now and at the hour of our death. Amen. Hail Mary, full of grace, the Lord is with thee. Blessed art thou amongst women, and blessed is the fruit of thy womb, Jesus. Holy Mary, Mother of God, pray for us sinners now and at the hour of our death. Amen. The fourth salutation. Through the intercession of Saint Michael and the celestial choir of dominations, may it please God to grant us the grace to have dominion over our senses and to correct our depraved passion. Amen. Our Father, who art in heaven, hallowed be thy name. Thy kingdom come, thy will be done on earth as it is in heaven. Give us this day our daily bread, and forgive us our trespasses, as we forgive those who trespass against us. And lead us not into temptation, but deliver us from evil. Amen. Hail Mary, full of grace, the Lord is with thee. Blessed art thou amongst women, and blessed is the fruit of thy womb, Jesus. Holy Mary, Mother of God, pray for us sinners now and at the hour of our death. Amen. Hail Mary, full of grace, the Lord is with thee. Blessed art thou among women, and blessed is the fruit of thy womb, Jesus. Holy Mary, Mother of God, pray for us sinners now and at the hour of our death. Amen. Hail Mary, full of grace, the Lord is with thee. Blessed art thou among women, and blessed is the fruit of thy womb, Jesus. Holy Mary, Mother of God, pray for us sinners now and at the hour of our death. Amen. The fifth salutation. Through the intercession of Saint Michael and the celestial choir of virtues, may our Lord keep us from falling into temptation and deliver us from evil. Amen. Our Father, who art in heaven, hallowed be thy name.

thy kingdom come, thy will be done on earth as it is in heaven. Give us this day our daily bread, and forgive us our trespasses, as we forgive those who trespass against us. And lead us not into temptation, but deliver us from evil. Amen. Hail Mary, full of grace, the Lord is with thee. Blessed art thou amongst women, and blessed is the fruit of thy womb, Jesus. Holy Mary, Mother of God, pray for us sinners now and at the hour of our death. Amen. Hail Mary, full of grace, the Lord is with thee. Blessed art thou among women, and blessed is the fruit of thy womb, Jesus. Holy Mary, Mother of God, pray for us sinners now and at the hour of our death. Amen. Hail Mary, full of grace, the Lord is with thee. Blessed art thou among women, and blessed is the fruit of thy womb, Jesus. Holy Mary, Mother of God, pray for us sinners now and at the hour of our death. Amen. The sixth salutation. Through the intercession of Saint Michael and the celestial choir of powers, may God vouchsafe to keep our souls from the wiles and the temptations of the devil. Amen. Our Father who art in heaven, hallowed be thy name. Thy kingdom come, thy will be done on earth as it is in heaven. Give us this day our daily bread, and forgive us our trespasses, as we forgive those who trespass against us. And lead us not into temptation, but deliver us from evil. Amen. Hail Mary, full of grace, the Lord is with thee. Blessed art thou amongst women, and blessed is the fruit of thy womb, Jesus. Holy Mary, Mother of God, pray for us sinners, now and at the hour of our death. Amen. Hail Mary, full of grace, the Lord is with thee. Blessed art thou amongst women, and blessed is the fruit of thy womb, Jesus. Holy Mary, Mother of God, pray for us sinners now and the hour of our death. Amen. Hail Mary, full of grace, the Lord is with thee. Blessed art thou amongst women, and blessed is the fruit of thy womb, Jesus. Holy Mary, Mother of God, pray for us sinners, now and at the hour of our death. Amen. The seventh salutation. Through the intercession of Saint Michael and the celestial choir of principalities, may it please God to fill our hearts with the spirit of true and hearty obedience. Amen. Our Father, who art in heaven, hallowed be thy name. Thy kingdom come, thy will be done on earth as it is in heaven. Give us this day our daily bread, and forgive us our trespasses, as we forgive those who trespass against us. And lead us not into temptation, but deliver us from evil. Amen. Hail Mary, full of grace, the Lord is with thee. Blessed art thou amongst women, and blessed is the fruit of thy womb, Jesus. Holy Mary, Mother of God, pray for us sinners, now and at the hour of our death. Amen. Hail Mary, full of grace, the Lord is with thee. Blessed art thou amongst women, and blessed

Blessed is the fruit of thy womb, Jesus. Holy Mary, Mother of God, pray for us sinners, now and at the hour of our death. Amen. Hail Mary, full of grace, the Lord is with thee. Blessed art thou amongst women, and blessed is the fruit of thy womb, Jesus. Holy Mary, Mother of God, pray for us sinners, now and at the hour of our death. Amen. The Eighth Salutation. Through the intercession of Saint Michael and the celestial choir of archangels, may it please God to grant us the grace of perseverance in the faith and in all good works, that we may thereby be enabled to attain unto the glory of paradise. Amen. Our Father, who art in heaven, hallowed be thy name. Thy kingdom come, thy will be done on earth as it is in heaven. Give us this day our daily bread, and forgive us our trespasses as we forgive those who trespass against us. And lead us not into temptation, but deliver us from evil. Amen. Hail Mary, full of grace, the Lord is with thee. Blessed art thou among women, and blessed is the fruit of thy womb, Jesus. Holy Mary, Mother of God, pray for us sinners now and at the hour of our death. Amen. Hail Mary, full of grace, the Lord is with thee. Blessed art thou amongst women, and blessed is the fruit of thy womb, Jesus. Holy Mary, Mother of God, pray for us sinners, now and at the hour of our death. Amen. Hail Mary, full of grace, the Lord is with thee. Blessed art thou amongst women, and blessed is the fruit of thy womb, Jesus. Holy Mary, Mother of God, pray for us sinners, now and at the hour of our death. Amen. The Ninth Salutation. Through the intercession of Saint Michael and the celestial choir of angels, may God vouchsafe to grant that they may protect us during life, and after death may lead us into the everlasting glory of heaven. Amen. Our Father, who art in heaven, hallowed be thy name. Thy kingdom come, thy will be done on earth as it is in heaven. Give us this day our daily bread, and forgive us our trespasses as we forgive those who trespass against us. And lead us not into temptation, but deliver us from evil. Amen. Hail Mary, full of grace, the Lord is with thee. Blessed art thou among women, and blessed is the fruit of thy womb, Jesus. Holy Mary, Mother of God, pray for us sinners, now and at the hour of our death. Amen. Hail Mary, full of grace, the Lord is with thee. Blessed art thou amongst women, and blessed is the fruit of thy womb, Jesus. Holy Mary, Mother of God, pray for us sinners, now and at the hour of our death. Amen. Hail Mary, full of grace, the Lord is with thee. Blessed art thou amongst women,
and blessed is the fruit of thy womb.

0: Michael.
1: Our Father, who art in heaven, hallowed be thy name. Thy kingdom come, thy will be done on earth as it is in heaven. Give us this day our daily bread, and forgive us our trespasses, as we forgive those who trespass against us. And lead us not into temptation, but deliver us from evil. Amen. In honor of Saint Gabriel. Our Father who art in heaven, hallowed be thy name. Thy kingdom come, thy will be done on earth as it is in heaven. Give us this day our daily bread, and forgive us our trespasses as we forgive those who trespass against us. And lead us not into temptation, but deliver us from evil. Amen. In honor of Saint Raphael. Our Father who art in heaven, hallowed be thy name. Thy kingdom come, thy will be done on earth as it is in heaven. Give us this day our daily bread, and forgive us our trespasses as we forgive those who trespass against us. And lead us not into temptation, but deliver us from evil. Amen. In honor of our own guardian angel. Our Father, who art in heaven, hallowed be thy name. Thy kingdom come, thy will be done, on earth as it is in heaven. Give us this day our daily bread, and forgive us our trespasses, as we forgive those who trespass against us. And lead us not into temptation, but deliver us from evil. Amen. Saint Michael, glorious prince, chief and champion of the heavenly hosts, guardian of the souls of men, conqueror of the rebellious angels, steward of the palace of God under our divine King Jesus Christ, our worthy leader, endowed with superhuman excellence and virtue, vouchsafe to free us from all evil, who with full confidence have recourse to thee, and by thy incomparable protection enable us to make progress every day in the faithful service of our God. Amen. Let us pray. Pray for us, most blessed Michael, Prince of the Church of Jesus Christ, that we may be made worthy of his promises. Almighty and eternal God, who in thine own marvelous goodness and pity didst forelay common salvation of men, choose thy glorious archangel Michael to be the prince of thy church. Make us worthy, we pray thee, to be delivered by his beneficent protection from all our enemies, that at the hour of our death, none of them

may approach to harm us. Rather, do thou vouchsafe unto us that by the same Archangel Michael we may be introduced into the presence of thy most high and divine majesty. Through the merits of the same Jesus Christ our Lord. Amen.

0: O Jesus, who because of your burning love for us, willed to be crucified and to shed your most precious blood for the redemption and salvation of our souls, look down upon us and grant the petition we ask for. We trust completely in your mercy. 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Sanctify our work. Give us and all those who are dear to us our daily bread. Lighten the burden of our sufferings, and grant to the nation so sorely afflicted your peace, which is the only true peace, so that by obeying your commandments, we may all come at last to the glory of heaven. Amen.
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2: The Holy Father's prayer intention for the month of September is for the care of water. Let us pray for a just and sustainable management of water, a vital resource, so that everyone may have equal access to it.
3: Welcome to the semi-quincentennial minute, where we honor America for a couple minutes, talking about her principles and celebrating her nature and trying to bring it back. Today, we want to talk about reclaiming our founding principles, which we've lost and we don't even really know. There's some argument to be had that we haven't ever really understood them deeply enough to be preserved. And that is, the founding principles come from a deep understanding of physics, the physical world, a deep, profound understanding of the physical world that was ensconced in culture by St. Thomas Aquinas. He was the first one to put the physics, the proper understanding of the physical world, that's all that word physics means, into a culture, and that's Western culture, that then planted the seed. Without that seed, you couldn't have had modern science, which is another discussion. And it has to do with America as well, because she'd been so outstanding in modern science. But that physics grew in England and France and Germany and all of Europe, and led to the founders of this country being formed in deep way in the proper understanding of the physical world, that led to the proper metaphysics, that led to them having a deep understanding of the natural law, which is nothing else but looking at nature. So I want to call us back to that. Learn that physics. You can go to iepweb.org and look at the material and learn more about the physics that founded this great country, and see how each one of those principles that we have go back all the way back to the dirt. And in my article, What is America Too, especially, I go through what is freedom of religion? What is freedom of speech? What do those things mean? How do they get rooted in the physical world? Thank you for listening. This has been the Semi-Quincentennial Minute.

I'm Veronica Dudo in Washington, D.C. Tonight on EWTN News Nightly, rising prices. Oil prices surge after Iran-backed Houthi rebels launched a wave of attacks against Saudi Arabia. A look at how bad it could get.

0: of good counsel, Pope Leo XIV placed a golden rose at the feet of Mary in an ancient Marian sanctuary. We'll tell you the meaning behind the gesture. These stories and more tonight.
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0: Thank you for being with us on the Nativity of the Blessed Virgin Mary. Our top story tonight. President Donald Trump says Iran has no chance of getting a nuclear weapon. He made those comments today while addressing a 9/11 25th anniversary remembrance ceremony. The president updated those in attendance on how he believes the war against Iran is going. Earlier today, an Iran proxy attacked a U.S. ally in the region. In addition, Iran says the aggressors will be brought to complete regret. White House correspondent Owen Jensen reports tonight. Owen.
2: Veronica, good evening to you. Let's begin tonight with this update taking place right now. We're hearing from different outlets various reports that the U.S. has targeted today Iranian tankers near Karg Island. We're awaiting more details on that. So right now, let's start with those comments from President Trump earlier today.
3: On the ellipse just south of the White House, President Donald Trump reinforces his reasoning for attacking Iran.
4: We're right now fighting because we have a certain nation that wanted a nuclear weapon. They were very close to getting it.
3: The U.S., he says, has really taken it to Iran.
4: And they've been punished greatly.
3: Regarding the U.S. naval blockade,
4: the blockade has been so powerful, so effective.
3: But just today, Houthi attacks on Saudi Arabia ignited fires at several oil facilities and wounded dozens of people. The attack threatening to further destabilize the region and impact the global economy. Heading to South America, Secretary of State Marco Rubio responded to the Houthi attacks, telling reporters,
5: "The Houthis in many ways are agents and proxies of the Iranians. I think behind some of this is clearly the Iranian hand. The U.S. has a very strong defensive military relationship with Saudi Arabia, and we're watching those events very closely."
3: Also being watched very closely, gas prices. The war in Iran has cost American households $770 each in increased fuel costs. That's according to a new cost analysis from Brown University. On Truth Social, the president posts, oil prices will drop precipitously, like everything else is dropping, but more when we win the war with Iran. $3 a gallon, but ultimately below $2 a gallon. It will all happen quickly, and Iran will never have a nuclear weapon. But House Democratic leader Hakeem Jeffries writes, Americans paid record high gas prices on Labor Day. Republicans promised to lower costs. Their reckless war of choice in Iran and the Trump tariffs have instead made life way more expensive. They are all unfit to govern.
2: And in another attempt to isolate Tehran, today the Trump administration imposed additional sanctions on Iran's aviation industry. At the White House, Owen Jensen, EWTN News Nightly.
0: Let's bring in Tom Closa, the chief energy advisor to Gulf Oil and a longtime energy market analyst. Tom, great to have you with us.
6: Nice to be here.
0: Let's start with the Houthi attacks on the Saudi oil facilities. How significant are these attacks for global oil supplies, and could Americans see an impact at the gas pump?
6: They're very significant, but it could have been worse. The Houthis attacked a Jizan refinery in the Red Sea. There's another terminal there, or port there, called Yanbu that has a large refinery and also ferries about 5 million barrels of crude to market. So it could have been worse, but it is, you know, it's demonstrative of the fact that the theater of war is widening from the Persian Gulf to the Red Sea, and we've still got a lot of things happening in Russia that are reducing refining capacity.
0: Well, speaking about things that are having an impact, when we look at Venezuela, the U.S. just struck a major oil deal, giving America access to Venezuelan production. How much could that deal actually help U.S. oil supplies, and when could Americans start to see the benefit?
6: It will not help us in 2026 or 2027. It could pay off somewhere down the line, probably in the next decade. Venezuelan oil is very, very thick, very viscous, very difficult to bring to the surface. So it's not going to help us with gas prices or diesel prices in 2026 or even next year. It's a

0: long chore to get that going.
1: With the attacks in the Middle East and, of course, this new Venezuela deal all happening at the same time, what do you expect to see regarding gas prices heading into the fall?
0: I think we're through the worst of it with gas prices. We really didn't get much of a driving season. We saw the least driving, if you throw out the COVID year of 2020, since probably 2001. And demand will drop off a little bit more, and it's easier to make gasoline in the next few months. So I think we've cleared the worst hurdles there. The problem is diesel and heating oil, and that's where you're talking about $6 a gallon prices, which could really, really inflict some pain on the economy and on consumers. You know, there's still 4 million people that heat their homes with heating oil.
1: Tom Kloza, thank you so much for coming on, and we'll continue to watch this, as we know that you will too.
0: Thanks for having me.
1: The United Kingdom, along with France and Canada, are banning goods from Israeli settlements in the West Bank. The UK says settler terrorists are carrying out ethnic cleansing of Palestinians.
2: Madam Deputy Speaker, our position is not just an overdue statement of reality. The government believes the unlawfulness of the occupation should be reflected in the economic relationships we choose to have with the occupied territories.
1: The UK will ban imports of all goods from the settlements, along with some services, including construction, financing, and infrastructure. The Israeli president said earlier in the day that a ban would be a grave miscalculation. The move marks a significant toughening of Britain's stance towards Israel. Canada hit the U.S. with major tariffs today, a huge retaliation against the White House's 50% tariffs on Canadian goods. Canada's Prime Minister, Mark Carney, said these duties match America's, quote, dollar for dollar.
3: Now, I don't believe in escalating the conflict. That's not constructive. But our tariffs are necessary to protect our workers, protect our companies, and our communities. We can't let American goods into Canada tariff-free while they charge our companies to export them.
1: These counter tariffs will target some $20 billion worth of U.S. goods. Steel and aluminum products, as well as furniture and clothing, face 50% tariffs. Meanwhile, household appliances, dairy products like cheese and seafood have been hit with 25% tariffs. Electronics and tools have been hit with 15% tariffs. There is renewed urgency by the White House and Capitol Hill to bring an end to Russia's war in Ukraine, which has spanned more than 4.5 years. But while the White House tries to broker a deal abroad amid renewed attacks, U.S. House lawmakers are at odds over how much economic pressure to maintain on Moscow. EWTN News Nightly's Paola Flynn joins us with the latest. Paola.
4: That's right, Veronica. Russian airstrikes in Ukraine resumed shortly after President Trump's son-in-law, Jared Kushner, and special envoy Steve Witkoff left Moscow following their weekend meeting with Russian President Vladimir Putin. The latest violence, lawmakers say, underscores the need to impose even harsher sanctions against Russia. Back in August, the Senate passed a bill that locks in existing sanctions and threatens to impose up to 100% tariffs on nations that continue to buy Russian oil. But the bill is stalled in the House, and Speaker Mike Johnson admits there are Republican holdouts.
5: We're trying to evaluate exactly. It's a couple of pockets of concern about it. But I think the broad consensus of this Congress, of course, is that we would want to sanction Russia for what they're doing.
4: Other Republicans agree. The sanctions bill still has questions that need to be sorted out.
6: We're still going to go out there and evaluate everything about any sanctions bill, whether it's this one or anything else, because you have to make sure you are doing more harm than good. We're not going to do harm to the United States.
4: Opposition is coming from Democrats who worry President Trump will use broad tariff authority to start trade wars. Congressman Gregory Meeks, lead Democrat on the House Foreign Affairs Committee, issued a statement. This is not so much a sanctions bill as it is a massive backdoor authority for President Trump to impose more tariffs, including on our European allies, that hurt American families. The sanctions the bill does contain are entirely at Donald Trump's discretion, and he has made clear repeatedly that he would rather waive sanctions on Russia than impose new ones. But Democratic Senator Richard Blumenthal, who worked closely with Senator Lindsey Graham to get the bill passed, said this is the last best chance.
7: It is a moment of extreme urgency for the reason that Putin may try to escalate, but also because Putin is on his heels economically. His economy is on

0: the verge of major crisis?
1: The House is only in session next week and won't be back until after Election Day, so the sanctions bill won't make it to the floor until the lame duck session. Speaking of elections, the U.S. bishops published a guide for dioceses that outlines how they can train priests to better assist members of their congregation to be faithful citizens. It does not instruct people how to vote, but does note principles of Catholic teaching that should be considered. At the Capitol, Paola Flynn, EWTN News Nightly.
2: The Alternative for Germany party has secured a historic victory in the country's eastern region, the closest a far-right party has come to holding power since World War II. The AfD won 39 of 83 seats in the state parliament, just three short of an absolute majority. The AfD campaigned hard on a re-migration platform aiming to send non-Germans back to their native nations. As well as being openly pro-Russian, it has plans to push the public toward more traditional values and overhaul public broadcasting. The victory has raised concerns across Europe with fears it could signal the end of Germany's long-standing anti-fascist consensus. Hurricane Lowell continues to hit parts of Hawaii, causing power outages, high surf and coastal flooding, prompting road closures. The Category 2 storm made landfall yesterday evening. Officials said damaging winds of 110 miles per hour hit the island chain. Even as the storm curves westward, dangers still remain. Officials are warning about floods and mudslides, as well as downed power lines and trees. At least five people are dead after an Amazon cargo jet overran the runway at Miami International Airport on Sunday. Authorities say all five victims were inside a van used to shuttle crews that clean planes. The jet crashed through a fence and struck an SUV on a nearby street. Five others were injured. Two remain in critical condition. The NTSB is investigating, including why the plane couldn't stop before leaving the runway. We have a lot more still to come on EWTN News Nightly. Drawn by Faith, an Ivy League school is seeing a surge in Catholics. We talked to the campus chaplain about why it is happening now. And a celebration for the Blessed Mother, we bring you the story.
3: Under the light of dawn. 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

0: But some will say, you have faith, and I have works. Show me your faith apart from your works, and I, by my works, will show you my faith. You believe that God is one. You do well. Even the demons believe and shudder. Do you want to be shown, you foolish fellow, that faith apart from works is barren? James chapter 2, verses 18 through 20.
1: Today, the church celebrates the Nativity of the Blessed Virgin Mary. In Italy, Pope Leo XIV celebrated his devotion to Mary in a moving ceremony. EWTN News' Magdalena Walensky-Reedy has more.
2: A wave of joy filled the square outside the shrine of Our Lady of Good Counsel as crowds of faithful welcomed Pope Leo XIV. This

0: was his second visit as pontiff, and it came on the eve of the Feast of the Birth of the Virgin Mary. This ancient Marian sanctuary, located in Genazzano, about 30 miles from the Vatican, has been a beloved spiritual refuge of Robert Prevost since his earliest days in Rome.
1: Quando è diventato frate, quando è stato a Roma come studente.
2: When he became a friar and later went to Rome as a student, he took every opportunity to come here. But what is also beautiful and important is that every time he received important assignments, both times as prior general of the order, when he was elected bishop, and when he was created a cardinal, he immediately came here to pray to the Madonna.
0: The Augustinians have been custodians of the shrine since the 13th century, and their relationship with their fellow Robert Prevost has always been very intimate. The rector, Father Ludovico Centra, presented his confrere pontiff with a relic ex ossibus of blessed Stephen Bellissini, an Augustinian who arrived in Genazzano in 1826 and devoted himself tirelessly to the local people. As a gesture of profound devotion, Pope Leo bestowed upon the Virgin a golden rose, a traditional symbol of papal honor and esteem. In his homily during the solemn mass in the shrine, he entrusted the world to the maternal care of Our Lady of Good Counsel. And once again, Pope Leo XIV raised his voice in an appeal for peace across the globe.
3: Sì, carissimi, vogliamo immaginare la pace.
4: Dear brothers and sisters, let us dare to imagine peace, to widen the horizons of understanding and paint it within our souls, so that we may recognize that it already exists, welcome it, and place ourselves at its service.
3: L'opera dello Spirito Santo.
0: At the end of the celebration, the Holy Father unveiled a fresco depicting him praying before Our Lady of Good Counsel. It continues a tradition commemorating the popes who have visited the shrine and paused in prayer before the Virgin, including Urban VIII, Blessed Pius IX, and Saints John XXIII and John Paul II. In Rome, Magdalena Bolinskariedi, EWTN News Nightly.
5: A Catholic comeback on campus was driving the growing numbers of young people returning to their faith or finding it for the first time. As students across the country head back to campus, many colleges are seeing a revival in church attendance. Harvard is no exception. 45 individuals went through the Order of Christian Initiation of Adults, formerly known as RCIA, in the last academic year, putting Harvard among the campuses with the largest numbers. So what's behind the shift, and why are more people embracing the faith? Joining us now to explain what is going on is Father Nathaniel Sanders, the undergraduate chaplain at the Harvard Catholic Center. Father, welcome to the show.
6: Thank you for having me.
5: So it was the first Sunday back for most students at Harvard this past weekend. How was church attendance, and what do you think is driving these numbers?
6: Yes, church attendance was up just our first weekend back. So we had our first Sunday dinner that we do every week for the students, and the students cook. We had over 200 students, which is about double what we had experienced only 2 years ago. And we have our largest class ever of undergraduates interested in joining the faith this year, in joining OCIA or finishing their sacraments of initiation. As for the reasons, I don't know. Grace, the Holy Spirit, I think there's an attraction to Catholicism now that is different in the past. I think it's new in a way that we haven't experienced in a couple generations. Just the lack of familiarity with the truth of the faith, and that you can present it as something exciting, real, and the most meaningful thing that will happen in their lives.
5: Incredible. And, you know, we continue to hear about young people, including students who didn't grow up Catholic, becoming interested in the church. What are you hearing from these students about what they're searching for?
6: What they're searching for is meaning. As to how it brings them to the faith is, it's all different stories. A lot of it here is through friendships. They meet a dynamic Catholic student, become interested in the faith. There's a decent number who read their way in, which is always dangerous. Once you start reading the Church Fathers, you're going to become Catholic. or it's an encounter with beauty, that there's something about Catholic liturgy that is different than they've experienced at any other point in their lives. And I think it's drawing these numbers.

0: It really seems like now more than ever, people are talking about their faith, and it's okay to do so. In an increasingly secular digital world, what do you think it is about traditional Catholicism that is especially resonating with some young people right now?
1: I'm not the first to say this, but there's something inherently visual about Catholicism that other denominations don't have. I think that's immediately appealing. You can put up beautiful art, music, liturgy, inspirational saints in a digital medium that you can't really do with just text. And I think that draws people. And then I think it's a lot of the work of apologists online. Students are all listening to Bishop Barron, watching Matt Frad. It's the work of numerous people that have helped spread the faith in this modern era.
0: Well, good luck with these growing numbers as the school year kicks off. Father Nathaniel Sanders, thanks so much for coming on, and we'd love to have you back.
1: Thank you. God bless.
0: Thank you. Up next on EWTN News Nightly, King's Clarification. A letter from the head of the Commonwealth about Prince Harry and Meghan Markle is causing quite a stir in the UK. We'll tell you why.
2: Do you find it difficult to explain Catholic truths and teachings?
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4: Welcome to Catholic Blitz. I'm Father John Trigilio, joined by the illustrious Father Ken Briganti, and we are answering your questions in less than a minute, believe it or not. And here we have a question from the hotline. What if I forgot to confess a mortal sin? 60 seconds.
5: Well, thanks be to God, unlike American law, we're not held responsible. Okay, so if you truly and honestly forgot to confess a mortal sin, and that can happen, then your sins are forgiven. Usually we're taught that we say, these and all my sins are forgotten since my last for confession. I asked for pardon and absolution was the general norm. However, if you knowingly retain a mortal sin that you don't confess, okay, that invalidates the sacrament, okay? So you have to confess all mortal sins. But if you've truly forgotten, it's okay, you will be forgiven. If to ease your conscience, the next time you go to confession, you can confess that sin.
4: So unlike your income tax, you don't have to make an amended return.
5: Exactly.
4: Okay. Great. Join us again for more Catholic Blitz.

0: One of Britain's most prestigious schools just got a new esteemed student. 13-year-old Prince George arrived today at Eton College. George is following in his father's footsteps. William attended Eton beginning in 1995. The boarding school educates boys ages 13 to 18. George previously attended Lanbrook School with his younger siblings. King Charles III has reminded UK officials that Prince Harry and his wife Meghan remain non-working members of the royal family just 2 weeks after the couple returned to England. In a letter to senior officials in the government and military, a top palace official, Lord Chamberlain, writes, "Their styles and his and her Royal Highness remain abeyance and are not used. In short, their position is akin to private citizens with commercial and charitable interests." Joining me now to discuss is Joanna Bogle, Catholic journalist and author. Thank you so much for coming on. Let's start with the bigger question. In an age of democracy, what is the purpose of a monarchy? What does a royal family provide that an elected president or another head of state cannot?
1: There's something incredibly important about monarchy. Essentially, the king is there so that nobody else can be. No tyrant, nobody. The king has no power. He reigns but does not rule. He binds us to our history. He binds us to our constitution. He is an assurance of stability, and he is not allowed to have any political message at all. So there is

0: a tremendous strength in this, and it passes by way of a family. And so somewhere in that is also an understanding about the importance of a family, and we hope the nation, and to some extent the Commonwealth, is a family too.
1: For many people, monarchy is really about national identity and tradition rather than political power. But in a rapidly changing society, is tradition alone enough to justify the institution, or does a monarchy have to continually demonstrate its relevance and value?
0: That's a very important point. I don't think it should concentrate too much on endlessly trying to look as if it's up to date. As I've indicated, its stability is a major part. Equally obviously, it's important that it maintains a vigorous understanding of what's going on in the world and in the nation. But I don't think a monarchy has to prove itself by being particularly up to the minute. There's a positive value in that stability. But they do need to look well informed and alert to what's going on. And it's very important that the monarchy maintains, and this is an important point, very important, a spiritual role, an understanding that running a country is a delicate business, and like running a family, like anything important, we do this under God. So a monarch is consecrated in an important ceremony that goes all the way back. Westminster Abbey, our first king crowned there, was William the Conqueror.
1: When looking at public perception, the tensions between Prince William and Prince Harry have kept the British royal family in the spotlight. Does that underscore how much the behavior and popularity of individual royals can affect the public's view of the institution itself?
0: That's absolutely the case. There is a disappointment about Prince Harry. He was a very popular figure, the younger brother, good-looking, jolly, and his wedding seemed to be rather a good thing. I mean, a very unusual choice, an American actress, and there was some fear, which alas has been realised, that she didn't really understand where monarchy fitted in. She seemed to think of this as a celebrity thing. So there was a great deal of disappointment when Prince Harry published a book denouncing the royal family, blurting out a lot of rather private stuff and his own opinions, totally out of key with what the monarchy should do. And his poor Duchess seems to think it's all an opportunity to make money. And so now she runs a jam factory and has her name on the jam, and how lovely for her and all that. That's not really useful to the monarchy. That's not. It's just being a celebrity. There is a disappointment. There is.
1: Willoughby,
0: it's a pity because he's still got a lot to offer.
1: It will be interesting to see what happens now that they are back in the UK. Joanna Bogle, thank you so much. We thank you for watching tonight. Remember, you can follow us on social media, Facebook, X, YouTube, and Instagram at EWTN News Nightly. I'm Veronica Dudo. Good night and God bless.

O Jesus, who because of your burning love for us, willed to be crucified and to shed your most precious blood for the redemption and salvation of our souls, look down upon us and grant the petition we ask for. We trust completely in your mercy. Cleanse us from sin by your grace. Sanctify our work. Give us and all those who are dear to us our daily bread. Lighten the burden of our sufferings, and grant to the nation so sorely afflicted your peace, which is the only true peace, so that by obeying your commandments, we may all come at last to the glory of heaven.